0: was interesting to hear people's responses. And you can imagine the different things people wanted: better communication, help handling money, handling conflict, dealing with parents and in-laws, that kind of thing. But one of the things that came up again and again, and it won't surprise you, is that people wanted that deeper intimacy, spiritual intimacy, not just with God, but with their spouse. And I think that's great. I really do. I encourage people, think about what you would like in a spouse. Or if you're already married, you know, speak to those things you are seeing that are positive in your marriage and your spouse, and breathe life into those things by affirming them. But I think we make a mistake when we think we can find the one, because you get married and immediately you change. You know, I say that college Jody that Robbie fell in love with was way more fun, I think, than newlywed Jody, who was trying to juggle a job and a house, you know, and a new marriage. And then along comes mother Jody, and mom Jody, you know, is less fun because she's starting to worry. And so, I mean, I would say, and they say, what do they say? I've been married to 37 women or 37 men, and they've all been the same person, but they change all the time. So I think sometimes Stanley Hauerwas is an expert of some kind. I don't know exactly his degree, but he writes that the challenge in marriage is learning to care for the stranger to whom you find yourself married, because you do wake up sometimes and say, wow, you know, you've changed, I've changed, we're all changing. So I think that's really important.
1: You know, let me ask you this. You're mentioning the multifaceted part of life. You start as dating your husband, and then you marry, then eventually kids come, and you're a different person in all those settings, obviously. When you got married, what was your prayer life like? And then where did it go? So many times as authors and speakers and communicators, people think, oh, they just had it down. They got it. And it's really not true. Yeah. And it's so important to debunk that. I mean, you're writing out of experience what didn't work probably, what was causing you maybe some pain or frustration. So just describe that journey from what it was as that first Jody to the 37th Jody.
0: Well, you know, and it is continuing to evolve, and God is continuing to teach and train, and he's so filled with grace, which I so appreciate. But, you know, I think certainly for Robbie and me in our shared prayer life, that's been a little bit of a mountain to climb, because as husbands and wives, as men and women, we approach prayer differently. I like to use a prayer journal. I'm fond of praying out loud. He's very good at praying in his head. He doesn't need to write everything down to remember it. And so for us to have that shared connection, we've had to be kind of intentional and just say, you know what, let's take my hand and let's just pray about whatever it is that's concerning us. And it might be, like, for anybody listening who thinks, oh, wow, Jody and Robbie have this deep an intimate, wonderful, long-term prayer life, we might pray for 3 or 5 minutes about something. And, you know, I have these things on my website that are 31-day prayer calendars that just have one verse, because I'm so all about making prayer doable. And I think sometimes when you just take one verse, like 1 Thessalonians 3:12 says, may your love increase and overflow for each other. You know, if you're feeling a little tension in your marriage, maybe you just spit that one out. God, help our love increase and overflow for each other. And you've prayed, you know, so I think it can be simple like that.
1: In that way, expectations can be different. At any phase of your marriage, newlywed, midterm, late-term marriage, right? So how do you express those expectations in a way that is helpful, not harmful?
0: You know, expectations are big things. And for any newlywed or engaged couples who are listening, and us oldlyweds too, but I just think that you need to leave room for the fact that you're coming with different backgrounds. You know, Robbie and I got married, and I had a dad who helped out a lot in the kitchen. He would go purchase the groceries.
1: Those fathers.
0: You know, he was, and you know, most girls can say, my daddy, you know, a lot of girls can. And then the poor husband comes in and he doesn't do everything exactly like daddy did, or he does it differently. And so that definitely created some tension for us. And I'm sure he's thinking the same thing. Hey, you're not getting up early before breakfast, before I get out of bed, and have the hot breakfast ready like my mom did. You know, we come in with these different expectations. And I remember talking to the Lord early on saying, can't you fix Robbie? You know, can't you make him more like my dad? And it was really sweet, because God said, Jody, you know what? If you'll just quit nagging, and if you will trust me, I can shape him into a husband that is above and beyond anything you could create or dream up, even if I gave you a blank check. And I said, okay, I'm gonna trust you. And I wish I could say I stopped nagging forever. I didn't. But what God did in that moment as an answer to that prayer, the very next day, and he doesn't always answer prayers this quickly, but the very next day, we'd been married 9 months, maybe a year, he walked into the kitchen. He said, is there anything I can do to help with dinner? And I burst into tears, and poor Robbie's probably thinking, wait a minute, I thought you're crying when I'm not helping, and now I'm helping and you're crying.
2: Can't win.
0: But God has just been wonderful in terms of shaping both of us to be the person the other person needs, and it's not at all like what we expected. I would say it's better.
1: Let's on the practical side, you do mention two different ways you can pray the scriptures over your marriage. I want to make sure we capture that to give people a taste of the book and what you're expressing.
0: Yeah, because not everybody knows what praying the scriptures is. I mean, you and I have talked about it before, but all it is really is using the Bible not as something you just read, but as something you pray. Going through, and when you read, you know, Psalm 46:10, be still and know that I am God, you can take that and turn it into a prayer prompt. Your mind is racing, your heart is racing, you're worked up about anything, and you can just say, Lord, gosh, help me be still, quiet my heart, you know, trade my panic for peace. Let me know you are God. So that's what I'm talking about when I say pray the scriptures. And really, it's Jesus' invitation, right? In John 15, he says, if you remain in me and my words remain in you, ask whatever you wish and it will be done for you. And, you know, that's not some sort of name it, claim it, prosperity gospel, vending machine, put your prayer in, the request answer comes out. None of that. What he's saying there is that the more we abide in him, the more we dig into scripture, into his word, letting it shape our thoughts, our longings, our desires, the more our prayers for our marriage or anything else are going to start reflecting what God already wants to, what he's already doing, what he wants to do in our lives. So in praying the scriptures for your marriage, I looked at answers from those surveys we talked about earlier and came up with 20 different topics that are common to most marriages. And then work that. And you can pray the scriptures, as you asked me, at two ways. One is topically. Like if you pick up the book and you go, we need help with some friends. We don't have any good friends. I want to flip to that chapter and find out how we can find those life-giving friends in our lives, how we can become those kind of friends. Let me read the stories there. Look at some of the discussion questions at the end of the chapter and pray the prayers. Or you don't have to even go that way. You don't even need the book. You can just pick up your Bible and pray through scripture. And it's not at all topically. It's just, you know, as you're seeing, like I was reading the other day in Mark 6, I think it is, and Jesus tells the disciples to get into the boat and go to the other side. And they, when he walks out to them later that night, they're straining at the oars. The wind is against them. And what I read in that was, okay, they're obeying Jesus. They're doing what he tells them. He says, go to the other side. But it's hard, that obedience. They're finding a storm. And I read that, and so I pray, Lord, when I'm obeying you and I come up and I feel like the wind's against me, help me trust. Help me continue to obey. Help me keep pulling at the oars.
1: Yeah, and so often, I think we as Christians, we think if we feel God's telling us to do something, then the wind should be in the sail.
0: We do think that, don't
1: That's the
0: we?
1: Contradiction.
0: And when the wind comes against us or it's hard,
1: what?
0: I'm obeying you. And it's not always that way.
2: Yeah. Mm. This is Focus on the Family with Jim Daly, and our guest today is Jody Berndt, talking about her book, Praying the Scriptures for Your Marriage. This is a really practical, wonderfully rich resource, and we have copies of it here at the ministry. 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
1: Jody, you mentioned personality a minute ago and how that plays into praying for one another, but also just about everything in your marriage, because I think subconsciously, and experts, marriage experts talk about this, we're typically drawn to somebody who's opposite, not in everything, but in many things, extroverts and introverts, those kinds of things. And it's just, I think it's a wonderful affirmation that the Lord says, you know, your completer, your helpmate, that we just seek people out, seek a person out to marry who complements the things that we don't possess. And then it starts to irritate us, which is so funny.
0: Yep.
1: But I think you had a really good story about Canada and personality differences.
0: Oh,
1: and
0: my
1: gosh. I'm getting it out
0: Jim,
1: on the table. Confess.
0: We are. In the story, on the chapter on handling conflict, I share a couple of our stories. One was we had been invited to a party in Atlanta. We lived there, didn't have any friends yet, and someone invited us to come to this party where

0: in his car, and he says, get in. And we went home, and he didn't know how much the dancing had mattered to me that night. But, you know, we used to do a thing in our families where we would make these movies. I think one of our friends saw Robert Redford at all his friends, and he started Sundance with movies that his friends had made. And so one of our friends was like, you know, we could do our own film festival. Let's get eight or 10 families, and you make some home movies with plots and costumes and all that. And we did that. We had our own Academy Awards. So we are heading to Canada one time with four kids and two dogs, and our movie has to do with a pirate who's kidnapping some people and taking them across the border, and Robbie was the pirate. And I said, here, we're coming up to the border. Put your pirate hat on and your eye patch, you know, and say your lines. And he's like, I am not going through border security dressed as a pirate. Anyway, I shared that, and you can read more about it in the book. But the point is, we each had different personalities. I'm all about going to Canada dressed as a pirate. He's all about not walking onto the dance floor in a crowd you don't even know anybody. And God has used me to bring him out. He made a wonderful pirate. He has 10 years of movies under his belt now. He's great. He's the best. He won Best Actor.
1: Way to go,
0: you know,
1: Robbie.
0: Yeah, yeah. And meanwhile, I've learned to not always be quite as embarrassing. You know, my children will say, Mom, it's so embarrassing being you. And it kind of is. But I think that thanks to Robbie, I've learned how to sometimes hold back.
1: Mm-hmm. No, that's really good.
0: Yeah, it's been good.
1: Jody, I'd like to get some examples from you on how to bridge that gap.
0: Yeah.
1: It may be personality differences, what have you. How does prayer help you accomplish that?
0: Wow. Okay. So when you do have these different expectations, different personalities, that can... you can rub against each other a little bit, you know, like sandpaper. And I love Charles Spurgeon said, conflicts bring experience, and experience brings that growth in grace, which cannot be attained by any other means. Mm. I read that quote and I thought, you know, it's true that conflict does bring experience. It can teach us about one another. And over time, you know, I wouldn't say for Robbie and me it was an instantaneous growing in grace, but we really have seen that growth in grace. And you asked about prayer's role in that. And, you know, study after study has been done to show the benefits of prayer, even things that might not be trotted out in a church or a Bible study. Secular research has shown that prayer gives you a higher sense of satisfaction in marriage, a greater sense of emotional well-being. There was an article, I think, in the Wall Street Journal saying, even if you're upset or annoyed with your spouse, you know, they were late again, they left the toilet seat up, they did, you know, whatever. It says, when you pray together, or even pray for your spouse, not with your spouse, that gives you a chance to calm down. It reinforces the idea that you're on the same team. And I love that idea of remembering that you're on the same team. Before one of our daughters got married, I think it was Virginia, we had all the families together and we said, all right, you know, between us here, we probably have 150 years of marriage wisdom, or maybe 100. Get everybody that to weigh in with what they think. And one of the best pieces of advice came from my son-in-law, Jeff. He said, you know, you want to remember when you're in a conflict, it's not about trying to win. You don't want to be the one that's right and have your spouse be the loser, because you're a team. And that would be a loss for your team. So how can you work through your conflicts to get to that point of grace so that it's a win?
1: And what you're describing is selflessness.
0: Yeah.
1: Which
0: yeah.
1: is really hard for us, especially yeah. in those relationships.
0: Selflessness is the key, isn't it?
1: It is, totally.
0: Like we've often said in any relationship, marriage or anything else, if you followed Paul's advice in Philippians 2 to in humility, don't look at just at your own interests, but at the interests of others, considering their needs ahead of your own, that the world would be a much better place. Our marriages would be a much better place.
1: Yeah. I was going to touch on this one because it's kind of close to home. I have a friend.
0: I have asking for a friend.
1: Yeah, I
0: love asking for a friend.
1: That I know
0: questions.
1: Really well.
0: Yeah. Uh-huh.
1: And this is the one where you share you learned how to pray for your husband when he left dishes in the sink. That one, I'm
0: yes.
1: familiar with something
0: yes,
1: like that.
2: We must have had a guest that talked
0: asking
2: about that.
0: Asking for
1: maybe
0: a friend.
1: It's yeah. the laundry again.
0: Yeah,
1: but
0: this was so good.
1: Yeah.
0: This was actually true confession. This was my mom, who is remarried, and my father had died when he was 60 of a brain tumor, and mom got remarried, and in her new marriage, she noticed that her husband was leaving the dishes in the sink, and it was kind of annoying her. But then she thought back to something that she had seen in, or had learned in their premarital counseling. And I love that on

0: a second marriage when you're 69 years old that you're going to go to marriage counseling. They did that. You know, we're never too old for that. I love it. But she said one of the things that they learned, or they'd seen a man talking about how his wife always left the cupboards open in the kitchen. And he went into the kitchen and would bug him day after day. But then he said, you know, I wonder how long it takes me to close the cupboards. And he realized it took him no time at all. So instead of letting that be such an irritation that could build up, he just closed the cupboards. And so she said, you know, I'm going to time myself to see how long it takes me to load the dishwasher instead of being mad at John. And she went and she said, it took her 13 seconds. And she said, 13 seconds to put his dishes in the dishwasher. And she said, now, instead of using those things as an annoyance, I look at them and I say, I have 13 seconds to do something for him. And not only that, I'm going to use those 13 seconds to pray for his day. Mm-hmm. So she uses that as a trigger to pray. And I love that. It changes the whole climate from being an annoyance to being a time when marriage can flourish.
1: She sounds very proficient at loading the dishwasher. 13 well, seconds.
0: Maybe,
1: that's like
0: maybe
1: Olympic
0: leave
1: speed.
0: That many. Yeah, she might be fast. I don't think she's as anal about doing it as I am.
1: She wasn't throwing him in the dishwasher.
0: She might have if you
2: John
0: met my mom.
2: Crash, bang.
1: No. You discovered that you needed to be more emotionally aware one day taking a test with Robbie.
0: You pulled all of the dirt out, didn't you?
1: You know, this is what we love about authors that bear their soul.
3: Yeah, you wrote it.
1: Yeah, you wrote it.
0: Oh,
1: but,
0: yeah.
1: But was it like an assessment?
0: This is the worst part. We were teaching a marriage class. Robbie
1: this
0: and
1: is
0: I,
1: even better.
0: Yeah, Robbie and I used to do that. And as part of teaching it, you know, we thought as the instructor, we ought to do all the exercises that are in the material. And one of them was this thing where you rate your spouse on 20 different topics and you give them a 0 to 4 or 5, whether they do it poorly or well. And then you exchange your answers. And we got to the part where we're going over what each other said. And I said, Robbie, you gave me a 0. And the question was, in how well does my spouse meet my emotional needs? And I was like, a 0? And he said, yeah, you don't meet my emotional needs. I said, Robbie, I didn't know you had emotional needs. I was like, you are the steadiest person I've ever met. And he is. That is, you know, one of my favorite attributes of Robbie. It's hard to ruffle him. He doesn't go high and low and all over the place like I do. See, he's so steady. But I didn't know that he had emotional needs. But that was one of those things that I learned, you know, that was, and I think that's in the chapter on protecting your marriage, the things that we have to do, because, you know, it's a lot easier to prevent a crisis in a marriage than it is to recover from one. It's easier to build a strong marriage than it is to repair a broken one. And I think if we take those little steps to be able to assess, you know, oh, I didn't know you had emotional needs. What can I do to support you? To understand what those are. How can I live in such a way that honors that? That can help protect your marriage and to build a stronger marriage from
1: the
0: get-go.
1: That's really good. I give both of you credit because that, you know, a lot of us guys behind the scenes say, Robbie, what are you thinking? You got to score that a 7, not a 5. But the honesty to do that and then, then your response to be able to ask the right questions to say, okay, what's going on here?
0: Well, I didn't want a 0. No wife wants to score a 0. Yeah.
1: Now, did you have a frying pan in your hand when you were...
0: I love the old, you know, whenever I talk to my wife, I hold her hands and we're like, yes, that's so that she can't hit you, right?
1: Right. But that's good. I think that's a good dynamic discussion about something. Because you made an assumption he still needs that kind of affirmation.
0: You know, and I think it doesn't matter how long you've been married, going back and asking some of those questions, because we change, don't we? Even those love languages, something that might have been your love language when you were newlywed. I really want physical touch and quality time together. Maybe, you know, 20 years down the road, you want some acts of service. It's good to keep revisiting those tools.
1: We're down to the end now, but I do want to ask one more question. Then we'll come back next time and ask more questions about how prayer can strengthen your marriage and how to do it effectively together. This last question, how does prayer help bond you closer to your husband, and how does it protect your marriage? And I think in the context for me, you know, we're always dealing with issues within marriage, but the whole concept of how God has constructed us, body, soul, and spirit. And so when you talk about physical intimacy, that's important.
0: Right.
1: But spiritual and emotional intimacy, I'm learning from Jean, to be honest, is really important.
0: Yeah.
1: And sometimes that can be such a valley for a lot of spouses, for a lot of women particularly, because they don't feel like they're getting that closeness. But prayer can help.
0: Prayer can help. Prayer really does open the door to that intimacy. And I think it helps, as we talked earlier, You know, because there are going to be times when we can't love each other well. And by inviting God into that conversation, that just allows him to go to work on both of our hearts to join us together. But, you know, Jim, I tell you, I heard over and over again, what if my spouse doesn't want to pray with me? You know, what if I'm married to a non-believer? What if I'm married to somebody for whom that feels awkward, unfamiliar? And I would say, and that's what the book is all about, is, you know, do what works. Do what works. And when we used to teach the marriage courses, one of the things we told people was if your spouse isn't comfortable praying together, maybe start with the question, what can I do to support you? How can I let you know you are loved? And that, too, can open that door to intimacy. It can lead to an environment where maybe prayer does become something that feels more doable, more familiar. But honestly, Malachi 3:16, it's one of my favorite verses. It says, those who honored the Lord, those who feared the Lord, talked with each other, and the Lord listened and heard. And I think that in the context of marriage and in other human relationships, as we are coming together, as we're talking to one another, how can I support you? How can I let you know you're loved? God's listening in on those conversations. And I think that he might even receive those as prayers. So we might not be intentionally saying, okay, bow your head, we're going to pray. But as we're talking about ways we can grow in love, we can grow in support, we can reflect this covenant of love that God loved us first, and we're only loving because he loved us. I think he can receive that as a prayer, and I think God can work in our marriages.
1: Well, I believe that 100%, and it was so great talking with Jody today. Prayer is such a wonderful way to keep your marriage healthy, and it can do so many things for you as a couple. It lessens friction and increases intimacy, and it allows the Lord to work powerfully in your hearts as husband and wife. So you need to get a copy of Jody's book, Praying the Scriptures for Your Marriage. This is an excellent resource every couple should have. We can send this book to you when you make a monthly pledge of any amount to the ministry.
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3: 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I'm John Fuller, inviting you back for more insights about prayer and your marriage next time as we once more help you and your family thrive in Christ.

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5: Once upon a time, four words that promise us a world of kings and queens, brave knights and daring rescues, all wrapped up in a tidy ending, and they lived happily ever after. But life doesn't work that way, even for the faithful. Even in the Bible. Today on Insight for Living, Chuck Swindoll opens the Old Testament to the final chapter of Job. In the past few weeks, we've walked a long road with Job, through loss, suffering, through hard-won surrender. And now we arrive finally at his restoration.
6: Please turn with me to the 42nd chapter of Job. And I'll be reading the last eight verses of the book. Please hold your applause. Somebody in the first service wanted to know, do we bury Job today? Job 42, verse 10. The Lord restored the fortunes of Job when he prayed for his friends. And the Lord increased all that Job had twofold. Then all his brothers and all his sisters and all who had known him before came to him. And they ate bread with him in his house, and they consoled him and comforted him for all the adversities that the Lord had brought on him. And each one gave him one piece of money and each a ring of gold. The Lord blessed the latter years, or the latter days of Job, more than his beginnings. And he had 14,000 sheep and 6,000 camels and 1,000 yoke of oxen and 1,000 female donkeys. And he had 7 sons and 3 daughters. He named the first Jemima, the second Keziah, and the third, Karen Hapuk. In all the land, no women were found so fair as Job's daughters. And their father gave them inheritance among their brothers. After this, Job lived 140 years and saw his sons and his grandsons 4 generations. And Job died, an old man, and full of days.
5: 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Chuck titled today's message, "And Job Lived Happily Ever After, or Did He?"
6: From our earliest years, we have been fascinated by stories. When we were very young, they were the stories of imagination, a world that seemed larger than life to us, and they all began with the same four words, "Once upon a time." It didn't matter what time it was, it just, for us, represented a world of kings and queens and princes and knights and fights and love and war and romance and usually marriage, and of course they all finished the same way, same six words: they lived happily ever after. Oh, that were true. We grow up with the same hope deep in our hearts because some of us are sort of like that. We like looking at the brighter side, and so when we build a house, we think it'll be our dream house. And it's not. The roof leaks, or the electrical doesn't work, or the garage door opener doesn't keep working, or. We get a job, it's a new job, and we think this job is going to be the fulfillment of our wildest dreams, and we find we had to bring ourselves with us when we took the new job, and the people we work with are a lot like the people we just left, so that hasn't changed a great deal. Maybe it'll be different when we have our first baby. Remember thinking that? Oh, just wonderful. Then the baby comes. And there are sights and there are sounds and there are smells that were not there before. It just goes on and on. New car. Nothing smells like a new car. It's wonderful. You drive out of the showroom, boom, somebody runs into you and looks just like the old car that you drove in and traded. Reminds me of a little four-year-old girl that came into her mother after she had spent the day at day school, and she said, Mama, I just heard the greatest story. She said, there was this wonderful, wonderful, wonderful princess, and she fell into a deep trance, and along came a charming prince, and he kissed her, and it brought her back to life. And then, do you know what? And mother said, sure, honey, they lived happily ever after. She said, no, they got married. In childhood innocence, that little four-year-old put her finger on the truth that a lot of us really don't like to think about all that often, but we have to. Especially true in Bible stories. We love for those in the Bible to live happily ever after. But I can't find one who did. I can't find one. Noah lived this courageous, wonderful life and did this remarkable thing, and the flood came, and he ends his life in naked shame and drunkenness. Doesn't seem right. These wonderful judges that God gave to deliver the nation one after another in the generations that followed, and then they fall on their faces. It seems like most of them are staining their record before they die. Samson judges 20 years. Then falls into the arms of a harlot, dies a blind grinder in the Philistine mill. David's life has a dark side as well. We don't want that. We want David to live happily ever after, but before he's finished his life, there's murder and hypocrisy and adultery marking his record. And Solomon, his greater son, wiser than anyone who ever lived on this earth and richer than any in his day, dies a polygamist. Saul, born to be a king, dies a suicide. Peter, crucified upside down. John the Baptizer, beheaded. Paul, beheaded after a life of sacrifice and service, and John exiled to an island in the Aegean. Isaac Watts was right. The 18th century, as he wrote, "Must I be carried to the skies on flowery beds of ease, while others fought to win this prize and sail through bloody seas? Are there no foes for me to face? Must I not stem the flood? Is this vile world a friend to grace to help me on to God? Sure, I must fight if I would reign. Increase my courage, Lord." It's not a perfect world. Before we're tempted to lay someone like Job down on a satin pillow and surround him in an unrealistic setting of pristine peace and beauty, we need to remind ourselves he doesn't have that until he goes to heaven. On this earth, no one lives happily ever after. Fulfilled and satisfied? You bet. Challenged and growing and learning, I hope. But happy all the time? Get a life. Not even Job. Before you get to chapter 42, let me have you look at chapter 23 once again. Just one verse. I wonder if Job remembered saying this to his friend Eliphaz while defending himself. In his third reply, Job 23, verse 10, look closely. You'll see it through new eyes now that you see how the story has led to Job's recovery. Back when his body was covered with sores, back when his friends were against him, family had gone away, children had died, he was bankrupt, sitting in a garbage dump at the outskirts of the city, Job still has the temerity to say, "He knows the way I take. When he has tried me, I shall come forth as gold." Look at that. The H is capitalized. It's referring to the living God. Job makes three statements of faith, even in the midst of his suffering. One, I know that God knows my situation. He knows the way I take. Second, I believe it is God who is testing me when he has tried me. And third, I believe that after the trials have ended, I will emerge a better man. There will be gold-like blessings that will come from this affliction. Quite a statement, if you ask me. Realistic, yes, he doesn't deny the trial. But there's hope there. He knows, and he will reward. And that's exactly what we find when we get to the last chapter of Job's life and Job's story. I appreciate the words of one author who said this: it would be a great gift if we could be in Job's position at the end of the book without going through what he did through the book. Gain his knowledge without suffering. But then he adds, realistically, it's doubtful that it can happen. It takes fire to refine gold. Before I go another step into chapter 42, I want to speak to you going through the fire. Just as we are different in our appearance and in our background and in our levels of maturity and age, so we are different in tests. For all you know, the person sitting close to you is going through one of the deepest times of her life or his life. Or that may be you. Fire's rage. This vile world is no friend to grace. You may have run right up against the toughest test so far you've ever experienced. My words, I hope, will not have a hollow ring to them when I say to you two words: take hope. This is not the end. He knows the way you take. When he has tried you, you too will come forth as gold. You're being refined. you are being reshaped. For he is the potter and we are the clay. Better times are coming, if not now, and if not on this earth later, when we stand before him and when we spend our eternity with him, it will be worth it all. Well, Job, dear Job, I find when I get to the 10th verse of this last chapter of his book that it begins to list for me no less than 4 great rewards that came his way. 4 gold-like blessings from the hand of God. And I enumerate them for us so that you might take hope where you find yourself today. Now, your rewards will be different because our trials are different. The blessings that come your way ultimately will not be the same as Job's necessarily. But these are his, and you will have yours. Take heart. The first of the 4 blessings I find in verse 10 and verse 12 of Job 42. Job's possessions are doubled. The Lord restored the fortunes of Job when he prayed for his friends. And the latter part of the verse explains what that means. The Lord increased all that Job had 2-fold. There are times I don't take a verse absolutely literally, but this is one of those I do. I think literally because of what's said in verse 12, everything doubled. Perhaps his land as well as his possessions. Perhaps a larger home was able to be built rather than the one they lived in before. But we are told specifically of the multiplication that occurred over the passing of time with his animals. The Lord blessed the latter days of Job more than his beginning. If you check Job chapter 1, verses 2 and 3, you will read 1/2 these figures. He originally had 7,000 sheep, and he winds up in verse 12, tells us, with 14,000. So his flocks grow as he feeds them and breeds them, so their numbers increase, and there's plenty to eat, and there is plenty of land to graze in, and the sheep grow in number to 14,000. And remember the caravans that Job was a part of in his business? His business doubles. He now doesn't have 3,000 camels, but 6,000 camels. What a sight that must have been, huh? You ever looked at a camel? You looked at one lately? They are weird, weird, weird, weird, weird. They just look funny. We were in Central Florida this week, and we were at a particular place where there happened to have been a mama and a baby camel. And they don't look any better as babies as they do as mamas. And one of them looked at me and went, pfft. And I was just glad I wasn't close. I thought, because I knew this verse was coming, I'd been thinking about it, 6,000 of these things running around. But my, in the days of Job, they were like freight trucks. And they would carry the load in the caravans, and his business is increasing, and he's got 1,000 yoke of oxen to work the fields, and it must have been out of every window of his home he could see the luscious plants and the growth of the crops all around him, and he's got 1,000 female donkeys, so he's got everything twice as much as he had before. Not instantaneously, but over the passing of some years, his possessions grew. There's something here, I think, that's kind of between the lines. The Lord chooses on occasion to bless certain individuals with more than is enough. What we must learn in our lives as God's people to let it be. Guard yourself from one of life's ugliest habits, and that is envy. I know the great temptation is to remind the Lord of how faithful you have been when you see a neighbor or maybe a friend whose business grows and yours doesn't, or whose life becomes more prosperous, in fact, to the point of being downright rich, don't decry that. Don't try to outguess that. It is unfair, it is unwise to think that most every wealthy individual has not earned it well or does not receive it from the hand of God. Some of God's dearest saints are eminently wealthy. Let it be. Let it be. If you are one of them, you hardly need the reminder that you didn't create it yourself. It came because of His grace. And if He chooses not to bless you as He has blessed another, applaud it rather than resent it. Job increases, multiplies enormously. He has come forth as gold, having been tested. Now, there's a second blessing that comes in verse 11. His relatives and friends emerge. Some of you have a sense of humor a little like mine, I'm sorry to say, and you think like I did, where in the world were you guys before he won the lottery here? Someone said, you always know who your friends are when you win the lottery or own a pickup. I think that's a good comment. Job looks up and he's surrounded by all his brothers and, it repeats it, all his sisters. Interesting, they're never mentioned until now. They weren't around when his time was troubled. Or were they? You don't know that, nor do I. But if they were, they said nothing, and their names are never recorded, nor are their words recorded in the first 41 and a half chapters of the book. But now they come, all his brothers, all his sisters, all who had known him before. You know who I would include? Because they're now forgiven, Eliphaz, Bildad, Zophar, and Elihu. Why not? They're not blacklisted, are they? Because they didn't do the right thing or say the right thing at a time when they too were confused. They're forgiven. If I read correctly, verses 7 through 10, Job even prays for them, and they're restored. So why not be a part of the family reunion? Notice what these people did when they came. They came to him and they ate bread with him in his house, and they consoled him and they comforted him for all the adversities that the Lord had brought on him. What a great family reunion. Remember the days of family reunions? They're kind of scary when you think back on them. They're kind of funny. We had family reunions, not every year, but many years. It got a little weird when Uncle Jake showed up, but until then it was interesting. I loved Uncle Jake, weighed about 400 pounds and had a rope belt. I used to think that was hilarious. My youngest son still loves to hear stories about Uncle Jake, and he was quite a character. I won't go into Uncle Jake any further. I'll just leave it at that. But we had family reunions. My granddad owned a bay cottage, and that's where we would have our reunion, down south of El Campo near Palacios. And we would all pile into this four-room house. And I remember barbecue cooked in a pit outside. The one doing the cooking would use a mop to smear over the... We weren't too clean in those days as we mopped that, slapped that barbecue sauce. Man, that makes my jaws hurt right now when I think about it. Go to bed at night with the mosquito net over your crib and your beds, and just fun time. I remember hearing my dad and mom laughing in the kitchen as they played 42 with my uncle and aunt. And it, great moments where they talked about fun stuff, and life got real simple as you sort of made up your mind about it in a family reunion. Job had a time like that. What stories he must have told him. I love it that they comforted and consoled him. Maybe he had a few scars remaining from the from the sores. Maybe you could tell him about the night he lost all hope of being able to make it. Those are the kind of stories that make a family reunion deeper and meaningful. And I notice also, as you have, that each one gave him one piece of money and a ring of gold. Isn't that intriguing? Maybe this was early on and he hadn't yet begun to build back his business, and maybe they wanted to participate in helping him get back on his feet. Remember, he's lost it all. Maybe he had had to take all of the rings he had before and sell them to live on it. And they wanted to be sure he had a few nice things as well. Maybe they were housewarming gifts, welcoming him to a new home that he had just built. And they were all happy for him. Men and women, in a fast-paced world like ours, it's easy to lose your roots. It's easy to live just for yourself. He stays in touch, and they stay in touch with him. They had a lot to talk about. You know who had a lot to talk about? Is Job and his wife. In many a home where physical affliction hits hard, there's a separation that occurs. Distance is built. Some marriages can't make it. And the wife goes one direction and the husband drifts another. You gotta hand it to Job and his wife. They stuck it out.

0: Suffering rarely arrives with easy answers, and Job knew that better than anyone. As we've heard today, Chuck Swindoll reminded us that faith isn't the absence of questions, it's trusting God in the middle of them. 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I'm referring to Chuck Swindoll's personal memoir called Awakened by Grace. 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So, did Job live happily ever after? I'm Bill Meyer. Join us when Chuck answers that question Friday on Insight for Living.
1: One verse, one moment. God speaking into your day. Here's the KHCB verse of the week from Psalm 32, verse 7. You are my hiding place. You preserve me from trouble. You surround me with songs of deliverance. Carry this verse with you this week. Let it shape your steps. 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
2: I'm Miriam Neff with New Beginnings. Mary, the mother of Jesus, was a widow. We don't remember her as that, rightly so. She was the mother of Jesus. Blessed, probably poor, and widowed before Jesus' adulthood. As Jesus grew and revealed who he was, her other sons rejected his claims, probably causing dissension between siblings that broke her heart. I wonder what words of his she remembered most. He remembered her in his greatest agony, dying that moment on the cross. When Jesus saw his mother there, and the disciple whom he loved standing nearby, he said to her, "Woman, here is your son," and to the disciple, "Here is your mother." From that time on, this disciple took her into his home. Ever the loving son, providing for his mother.
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4: It's 91 and mostly cloudy. Wind is from the east at 5 to 10 miles per hour. Tonight, partly cloudy with a low in the mid-70s. Then tomorrow, clear with a high in the low 90s. Tomorrow night, clear with a low in the mid-70s. It's 91 and mostly cloudy.

0: How do you do? You only live once, as people say, and they urge you to do something you know you shouldn't do, or maybe it's what you tell yourself as you go astray. How do you make the right choice at a moment like that? Well, sometimes you don't. But there's a corollary to the expression, you only live once, and the man in this story would like to tell you about that. It's something he learned when his heart and mind and life were unshackled. Proclaiming the good news through true life stories of real people, this is Unshackled, dramatized and produced in Chicago by Pacific Garden Mission. Homeless people who come to Pacific Garden Mission often bring a past full of broken relationships. Bad habits and attitudes keep them from making new ones of any value. Folks at the mission know this and greet them with genuine love, something most street people haven't known for a long time. The mission offers 3 meals a day, clean clothing, a safe place to sleep, plus classes and counseling to help each person. Dental and medical care is also provided free to those in need, all through the generosity of caring friends of the mission. But lives are truly turned around only when each person finds the one relationship that offers love and counsel forevermore. And this story is a good example of that unique relationship. Now for broadcast around the earth, here's program number 2554 in the series Unshackled, the program that makes you face yourself and think.
1: Hey, Tim, start the heater again. It's cold.
2: Yeah, it's freezing in here. Come on.
3: Hey, who's ready for another drink?
1: Oh, not me. I don't know what you guys see in that stuff.
2: Yeah, you just don't want to get busted again.
3: Hey, Steve, you still doing penance at the rescue mission?
1: Yeah, 7 hours down, 5 to go.
3: Oh, is it working?
1: What do you mean?
3: I mean, seeing all those drunks is supposed to turn you against booze.
1: What do you think, huh?
2: So have another drink, huh? You probably need it after being down there.
3: Yeah, nobody's gonna bust us here.
1: Look, that stuff gives me a headache in the morning. It's not worth it.
2: That's why I like pot. No hangover.
3: Seriously, Steve, I mean, what is that place like?
1: Yeah. Well, you wouldn't believe some of the guys that come in there.
2: Well, you know, you can drink and party without ending up like that.
1: Yeah, but you have to wonder why people do end up like that.
0: Why, indeed? The young man in our story had no inkling that he would become addicted to drugs and alcohol. He was raised in a Christian home, attended a church school from third grade on, and went to church every week. This is the story of how he went astray, and more important, how he got back on course. It's the true story of Stephen Currington right now on Unshackled.
4: I was born in 1965 and raised in Rockford, Illinois, the second of 4 boys. I had red hair and freckles, so I was teased as a kid. My desire to be accepted had a lot to do with my choices of friends during high school. I went to parochial school, but my younger brothers attended public school, so I began hanging around with some of their friends who drank and used drugs. At 17, I began to experiment with alcohol and marijuana. Then was caught drinking at a Thanksgiving party and suspended from school. My punishment was to work 12 hours at the local rescue mission.
5: Where are you going, Steve?
4: To the mission, for the last time. Glad it's over.
5: Well, did you learn anything?
4: Yeah. Don't get caught.
5: Better yet, don't follow the crowd.
4: Nobody wants to be the weird one.
5: You were raised to follow the Lord, Steve.
4: I got the job at the factory starting next week after school.
5: Well, your dad will be glad to hear that. By the way, Pastor Paul wants to know if you're going on the mission trip this summer?
4: I don't think so. I'll be working full time by then.
5: When will you be home?
4: Later. I'm going out with my friends after I finish at the mission.
5: Steve, don't ever get into drugs.
4: I'm not stupid, Mom.
5: Oh, God. Please watch over him. Keep him from evil and sinful devices.
2: Party time! Here we go, guys.
3: Hey, I bought some cocaine to help celebrate.
2: Wow, hey, where'd you get that, huh?
3: I bought it. Here, Steve, you go first.
1: And no way, man. I know how you get addicted to that stuff.
3: Suit yourself. Tim, you want to try a line?
2: Yeah, you betcha. Steve, you better reconsider before it's all gone.
4: I can have a good time without it. I continued the fight against cocaine until one night I gave in and tried it. I was instantly hooked and gave my friend $50 to get some more. Why not? I was working and could afford it. I didn't realize how much it would cost me. After graduation, I worked full-time at a convenience store, spending most of my money on drugs, most of my time at parties. By then, I'd quit going to church.
6: Well, pass the milk, Steve.
4: I have a new job, Dad.
6: Oh? When that happened?
4: Yesterday. I was promoted to store manager.
5: Oh, that was fast. You haven't been working there very long.
4: Well, the other manager was a Christian, and he didn't feel right selling alcohol, so he left.
5: Oh, well, good for him.
4: Good for me, you mean. I got a raise.
6: Well, I'd hoped you'd go to college, boy, but you're doing all right, son.
5: Steve, you'd do a lot better if you didn't stay out half the night with your friends.
4: Mom, I get to work on time and do my job.
5: You're burning the candle at both ends. It's gonna catch up with you.
4: You only live once. Drugs became more glamorous to me as my popularity grew with women. I would come home after a night of carousing and see my mother's light on. I knew she was praying for me, and I felt terrible about my lifestyle, but I also didn't want to change. I moved out and rented a house where I partied almost every night. Rock music, drugs, alcohol, and girls.
3: Hey, Steve, man, where'd you cop this bag of stuff? It's dynamite.
2: Yeah, gave me a real jolt.
4: You like it, huh?
2: Yeah.
4: So do the girls.
3: I noticed, man, I noticed. You sure know how to draw the chicks.
4: Yeah, I know what they like, and I know where to get it.
2: Yeah, but can you get me some, too? I mean, if it's not too expensive.
4: Will do.
3: Man, this is the life, isn't it?
2: Yeah, I mean, why would anybody want to be straight?
4: All those stories about the danger of coke. It's not true.
2: Right.
4: You can have fun without getting into trouble with the law.
3: Absolutely.
4: And you can still work and get ahead. We proved it.
2: That's right. Hey, this party set you back some, huh? Did you get a raise?
4: Yeah. The chain is new owners. Big corporation.
2: All right.
4: So things are looking up.
3: Hey, hey, you move up the corporate ladder and think of the parties we'll have then, man.
4: I was dealing drugs by then, making lots of money and living a lavish lifestyle. I didn't know then that a stronghold had taken over my life. Not until I flunked a drug test and was fired after 6 months with the new company. That was the beginning of the end for me at age 26. I couldn't pay the rent, so I moved back home with my parents.
6: You might get hired somewhere if you'd cut your hair.
4: I like it long.
6: Well, don't complain about not finding the job then.
4: I'm not complaining.
6: You're not really looking either.
4: I am looking. We're in a recession in case you hadn't noticed, Dad.
5: Steve, why don't you come to church with me on Sunday? That would help.
4: Sure. The tooth fairy might help, too. Besides, Dad isn't going. It hasn't hurt him.
5: Oh, everybody has an individual responsibility to the Lord, Steve. Your life would be much better if you'd surrender your life to Christ.
4: No disrespect, Mom, but spare me the sermon. If I want a sermon, I'll go to church. That's my friends. I gotta go. Yeah, at least they care about me.
6: Ooh, I'm ready to wash my hands of that kid, Carolyn. 27 years old and he looks like a bum? He's a bad example to his brothers.
5: Delmar, God can still change him. He's tried every rehab around, but only God can change a person from the inside out.
4: My life was going nowhere. I spent that evening with a friend watching TV. He dropped me off at my favorite bar, close to my parents' home, where I had a few drinks and then spotted another friend who sold drugs.
3: Hey, Steve. What you been up to?
4: Watching wrestling on TV at Don's.
3: Well, sounds exciting.
4: Would have been more fun if I'd been stoned. Hey, do you have anything?
3: Well, I have some coke at home if you want to go there. Hey, but no credit. You got money?
4: Yeah, but I don't have wheels anymore.
3: Well, you better take care of your stuff, old buddy.
4: Maybe I can borrow my friend Marcia's car.
3: Well, tell her we'll be right back. I only live like 3 miles away.
4: I borrowed Marcia's car, and after picking up the half gram of cocaine and slipping it into my coat pocket, we headed back to the bar. My mind was on the drugs I just acquired instead of on the road.
3: Hey, You know how to get back to the bar?
1: Yeah, I know the way.
3: Hey, turn left at the next intersection. It's quicker.
1: Okay. Man, I can't wait to get high again.
3: Steve, there's a car coming fast. Look out! Stop! Oh, my ribs. Oh, I can't. Oh,
1: God, I don't want to die. Please, don't let me die.
4: I was thrown from the car and lay there dying with a lung filling up with blood. I felt so alone in the dark. No one heard my cry.
0: Steve was wrong about that, as we'll learn in just a moment.
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5: How do you feel, son?
4: Kind of beat up. How's Todd?
5: Oh, praise God, he's okay.
4: Well, I sure was glad to see the paramedics.
5: Apparently someone heard you cry out and called the ambulance.
4: I thought I was gonna die.
6: Well, you might have if it hadn't been for whoever called for help. Doctor said one of your lungs collapsed, and you also have two broken ribs.
4: How's the car?
5: It's totaled, but Marcia doesn't seem too upset. She's outside in the hall with your brothers.
4: I feel bad about the wreck. I just didn't see that car coming.
5: At least you're alive, son. God spared you. Stephen, when will you learn God's way is the only way that's right?
4: After my parents and brothers left, I lay there alone and thought about the mess I'd made of my life. I was thousands of dollars in debt because of my drug addiction. I had wasted 10 years, and there seemed to be no way out. That day, my former Sunday school teacher came to visit me in the hospital.
6: Hello, Steve. It's been a long time.
4: Yeah, it has.
6: How you doing?
4: I could be a lot better.
6: I understand you'll be in here a while.
4: At least 2 weeks, they said.
6: There's a Bible right there beside you, Steve. Why don't you spend some time reading it?
4: I grew up in church, but what good did it do?
6: Steve, God loves you, but you'll have to accept Him on His terms. Surrender your life to Jesus, and He'll set you free from your addictions. He can heal whatever's wrong.
4: I can't change. I've tried.
6: Nothing is impossible with God, Steve. Isaiah chapter 59, verse 1 says, "Behold, the Lord's hand is not shortened that it cannot save, neither His ear heavy that it cannot hear." You need to accept God's solution.
4: I'll think about that.
6: And when you get out of the hospital, why don't you come to church? Meanwhile, read that Bible.
4: After he left, I pulled out the Bible and read for hours. As I read John chapter 8, verse 32, where Jesus said, "And ye shall know the truth, and the truth shall make you free," I remembered being taught in Sunday school that Jesus is the way, the truth, and the life. Suddenly it hit me. That verse really meant, you shall know Jesus, and Jesus will set you free. I felt that God had given me

0: I went back to my favorite bar and realized I really had a problem. I couldn't even wait 24 hours to satisfy my craving. I had no job, no car, no money, and no future, thanks to cocaine. But I did go to church on Sunday. With my hair down my back and a reputation down to zero, I expected to be shunned.
1: Hello, Steve. We've been praying for you.
0: Thanks, Pastor.
2: We're really glad to see you, Steve. Mm-hmm. You look a lot better out of that hospital bed.
0: Yeah, but please don't give me a bear hug. My ribs still hurt.
2: Okay. Right. No bear hugs yet.
0: I was afraid the church would fall down when I walked in.
2: No way. God's always waiting for you to come to Him. And so are we.
0: The prodigal son. Yeah, I remember that story.
2: Do you remember that the father ran out to meet the long-lost son? Didn't even wait for him to get all the way home.
0: I hope he feels that way about me.
2: He does. The Bible says so.
0: I was surprised and encouraged by the warm welcome. Nevertheless, I was back at the drug house that evening. For 2 months, I was faithful to church and faithful to my drugs. But my heart was being softened by God's word, my parents, and the members of the church. One Saturday night, I bought some cocaine, but had no one to enjoy it with, so I went to a motel. I spent the whole evening ingesting cocaine, alone. Drinking a half a gallon of whiskey, alone. Painfully aware of my lonely condition, at 5 a.m. and nearly overdosed, I lay there paralyzed, thinking God would let me die if I didn't keep my promise to Him. I prayed for hours, asking Him to remove the high. Finally, I staggered home, showered, and went to church.
3: The Bible says, "For Christ also hath once suffered for sins, the just for the unjust, that He might bring us to God, being put to death in the flesh, but quickened by the Spirit." Amen. Yes. Jesus died for you, so that you would have eternal life, so that you could live each day with the power to resist the temptations of the world, the flesh, and the devil. Amen. We lose our freedom of choice after we've chosen our actions. The consequences of our choices are inevitable and up to God. Mm-hmm. Yeah. Proverbs chapter 5, verse 22 tells us, "His own iniquity shall take the wicked himself, and he shall be holden with the cords of his sins." Yes. And Proverbs chapter 20, verse 17 says, "Bread of deceit is sweet to a man, but afterwards his mouth shall be filled with gravel." My friend, will you stand before the Lord someday and hear Him say, "Depart from me, I never knew you"? No, no. The Bible says in Romans chapter 12, verses 1 and 2, "I beseech ye therefore, brethren, by the mercies of God, that ye present your bodies a living sacrifice, holy, acceptable unto God, which is your reasonable service. And be not conformed to this world, but be ye transformed by the renewing of your mind, that ye may prove what is that good and acceptable and perfect will of God."
0: Listening to the pastor, I became a broken man that day, November 21st, 1993. I went to the altar and wept sorely for the way I had lived. "Oh Lord, I can't give up drugs without your help. Please help me. I've made such a mess of my life. Please forgive me. I give my life to you, Lord. I know the old Steve has to die. I'm ready, Lord. I want to live for you." The Lord answered my prayer. The next day, I cut my hair and got busy serving the church. My first act of service was to apologize to my parents for all that I had put them through. I went on to serve as activities director for the single adult Sunday school class. That's how I met Lori, a beautiful girl in the church, and we began dating.
4: I've read about people who really struggle to give up drugs. Was it hard for you, Steve?
0: Yeah. Without Christ, it was impossible.
4: I've never used any kind of drugs or alcohol.
0: Well, you were smart. I wasted 10 years of my life and thousands of dollars. I feel terrible because I was influential in introducing my youngest brother to cocaine.
4: God will use what you went through some way, someday.
0: He sure used me on New Year's Eve.
4: In what way?
0: Well, I wondered how I'd get through that night without being tempted. Then the pastor announced an all-night party at the

0: church.
1: Oh, I didn't go to that.
0: Well, I went. I walked in and discovered the party was for teens. Dodgeball, indoor batting cages, and a movie. I started to walk out when they grabbed me to help with crowd control.
1: Was it a big disappointment?
0: No, I had a great time. I was the only one who stayed awake all night. But then I had more practice at that.
1: See? God is using you already.
0: Yeah. You know, driving home the next morning, I passed a car full of my old friends. I knew how wretched they felt, but I felt great. God brings so much joy.
1: Yes, he does.
0: It still amazes me that he would bring us together. We have such different backgrounds.
1: Knowing Christ is what matters, Steve.
0: After 6 months of dating, Lori invited me to her mother's home for dinner. Although she also attended our church, I had never been to her house.
2: I'm glad you could come, Steve.
0: Well, thank you, ma'am, but I have to confess it really bothered me to come into this neighborhood.
1: Well, I'll say, he got real quiet.
2: Why is that?
0: I had a really bad car accident about a year ago, right across the street. I started to feel unjust driving up the block.
2: Oh, my. I remember that accident.
0: You do?
2: Yes. I heard this horrible crash, and then so I ran outside. I saw someone on the ground. I fussed down, so ran and saw called ambulance.
0: You're the one? I never knew who called.
2: Yes. It was... Isn't it amazing that the Lord has brought us together?
0: You saved my life. Six months later, Lori and I were married. We committed to pay off my debt, and in less than God worked it out, we were married. We committed to pay off my debt, and in less than a year, God worked it out. He gave me a good job at higher pay, and then he gave me a new challenge.
1: You're writing your testimony?
0: Yeah. That new family in church wants me to share it with their son. I guess he has drug problems, too.
1: Is it hard to do, Steve?
0: In a way. I was trying to remember all the bad things I've done, but I just have to tell all the things that he's done for me.
1: That's the essence of a testimony.
0: I'm going to talk to the pastor and see if we can use this to help others. The church printed my testimony so that we could give it to others with drug and alcohol problems. One Sunday morning, an old drinking buddy walked through the doors of our church. I could tell he was deeply convicted during the service, so I went to him afterward. He had tears in his eyes and was miserable.
3: Hello, Steve.
0: Derek, would you like to give your life to Jesus? He'll save you from your sins and give you a new life, I know.
3: I can't, Steve. I don't trust anyone. Not you, not God, not even Jesus.
0: Look, I've been there, Derek. I understand. Can I give you this pamphlet to read?
3: What is it?
0: It's my testimony of how the Lord saved me. Will you read it?
3: Sure.
0: I'll be praying for you. Hello?
4: Steve. Hey, it's me, Derek. I read your testimony, and I asked Jesus into my heart.
0: You did? Praise the Lord!
4: I mean, I'm so glad I came to church, and then I ran into you. I can't believe how good I feel now. I mean, I just can't thank you enough.
0: Hey, not me, brother. All the glory goes to Jesus. God had used testimony of his power in my life to break the strongholds in Derek's life. I didn't think God could use someone like me, but I was wrong. I felt the Lord leading me to help others even more, so I went to my pastor for guidance.
5: Oh, I'm glad to hear that your testimony helped your friend come to Christ.
0: It's really true, isn't it?
5: Mm-hmm.
0: We overcome Satan by the blood of the Lamb and the word of our testimony.
5: Faith comes by hearing, and hearing by the word of God.
0: Pastor, I believe God wants me to do more, to reach out to the lost, people struggling with addiction the way I was.
5: Be obedient to the Lord if he's leading you that way. He's not willing that any should perish. Are you prepared to disciple those who come to Christ and need more guidance?
0: Yes.
5: Good.
0: We could start a class helping them overcome, teaching them God's principles, starting with Christ. He is the foundation.
5: Sounds good to me. God said we should go out into the highways and hedges and compel them to come in that his house may be full. The fields are white, all ready to harvest.
0: God has blessed our lives and our service to him. Lori and I have a beautiful daughter, And God brought me employment that started as a salesman and led to a vice presidency. Only God could do that. We've chosen Isaiah chapter 55, verse 7 as our guide. Let the wicked forsake his way, and the unrighteous man his thoughts, and let him return unto the Lord, and he will have mercy upon him, and to our God, for he will abundantly pardon.
6: The world says, you only live once, so you might as well enjoy it. But the Bible says you only die once, and after this, the judgment. Jesus said, he that heareth my word and believeth on him that sent me hath everlasting life, and shall not come into condemnation, but is passed from death unto life.
7: 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This program will feature the very words of Billy Sunday, Charles Spurgeon, Dwight L. Moody, and many more, all dramatized and delivered by our very own Unshackled actors. 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And our address? 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So until next time, unless our Lord returns before then, the doors to Pacific Garden Mission are open night and day. 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

0: As Christians, do we live by grace or by law? Welcome to Through the Bible. Our teacher, Dr. J. Vernon McGee, answers this question as the Bible bus arrives at Exodus 20 and God speaks the law, also known as the Ten Commandments, to the Israelites. I'm Steve Schwetz, your host, and I'm so glad that you're here for another great study in God's Word. So as you grab your Bible and get settled in, let's hear a few thoughts from Dr. McGee on the important subject of memory.
1: It's a wonderful thing, this business of memory. Someone has said that God has given us memories that we might have roses in December. And that is true in Toronto, Canada, and true in Chicago in the wintertime, but it's not true in Southern California, because in December we have roses, the real article. I guess that's because we here in Southern California have such short memories. We do not remember very long, do we? And someone else has said that memory is something that only a good man can enjoy. But again and again, the Word of God enjoins us to remember. God appeals to our memory. You will recall that the Lord Jesus, in giving not a parable, but that which was an actual fact of the rich man that died and Lazarus that died, and our Lord said that Abraham, in speaking to the rich man who was in torment, he said to him, remember. Now that apparently is the one thing that the lost are going to carry over into eternity, is memory. And that, of course, is going to make it quite terrible, that they will remember. They'll remember many things. They'll remember the opportunities they had of turning to God. They'll remember what Christ did for them, dying for their sins. They'll remember that they rejected Him. You see, memory is a wonderful thing, but it's also a terrible thing. Every now and then somebody says, well, you know, I think that the only hell any person will endure is that which he makes himself. Well, actually, there's an element of truth in that. Now, hell is a place, and those of you that study Revelation with us will know that we will emphasize that and do emphasize that a great deal. Hell is a place, definitely a place, but it's also a state, and it'll be a place where they'll remember. That's the word that Abraham gave to this rich man that was lost, remember. And that's going to be part of the awful torture, is to remember.
0: That's the difficult part of memory. But join us next time as Dr. McGee concludes these thoughts and then shares about the sweetness of memory, especially when we focus on our relationship with God. Let's begin our study by praying for one another. Heavenly Father, keep us focused on the important things, those that bring you glory and honor and praise. Help us to remember your goodness in our lives and to keep our eyes fixed on you. In Jesus' name, amen. Open to Exodus 20 as we go through the Bible with Dr. J. Vernon McGee.
1: Now today, friends, we come here to the 20th chapter of the book of Exodus, and here we have the giving of the law. That is the beginning of it. Now the first that's given of the Ten Commandments, this is a moral code. And let me just begin reading. And God spake all these words, saying, I am the Lord which have brought thee out of the land of Egypt, out of the house of bondage. Now, on the basis of that, God says, I want now to give you my law. You've asked for it, and this is the basis now that I want to put you on. And he gives here, first of all, these Ten Commandments. Now, I can't go into a great deal of detail today, but we can mention certain things, and especially in this day when we're told we have a new morality. Well, the new morality goes back before the giving of the Ten Commandments, and it was not even new then. It came right out of the Garden of Eden when man disobeyed God. It was before the flood, and it was after the flood, and it's not new. This age, we love to think we're sophisticated and refined sinners. We're not. We're just crude sinners in the raw, natural sinners. And this now puts before us God's standards. And no man can play fast and loose with the Ten Commandments and get by with it. I don't care who he is. He doesn't get by with it at all. Now, there was a graveyard for criminals on Blackwell's Island, and on one of these graves there was this marker and these words, "Here lies the fragments of John Smith, who contradicted his Maker, played football with the Ten Commandments, and departed this life at the age of 35. His mother and wife weep for him. Nobody else does. May he rest in peace." Well, that is something that reveals that here is a man that tried to defy the law of God, but nobody can play football with the Ten Commandments and escape the punishment of God. Oftentimes, the charge is made against those of us who preach the grace of God that we do not have a proper appreciation for the law, that we actually despise it, we reject it, and actually teach, because we are not saved by law, that we can violate it at will, break it with impunity. Well, may I say to you that that's not true at all. On the contrary, every preacher, the grace of God, who has a true perspective of the nature of salvation by faith, realize likewise the lofty character of the law. And Paul's answered that for us. Shall we continue in sin? And that's because we've been saved by grace. The answer is, God forbid, or let it not be. It cannot be. If you think you can continue to live in sin and break with impunity the Ten Commandments at will, then, my friend, you're not saved by the grace of God. Because when you're saved by the grace of God, you'll want to please God. You'll want to do His will, and the Ten Commandments certainly reveal the will of God. And therefore, today, I think every preacher of the grace of God has a respect and reverence for it. The psalmist says, "Oh, how love I thy law. It's my meditation all the day." Well, what is the law? Someone has defined it as the transcript of the mind of God. Well, that's a very defective definition. The law is the expression of the mind of God relative to what man ought to be, his will for man, and his nature and character. But there's no grace or mercy in the law at all. The law made it very clear. It's an expression of the holy will of God. And the psalmist says in Psalm 19 that the law is perfect. That means it requires perfection on your part. And believe me, I've never met one yet that measured up to it. It's not some vague notion. It doesn't have anything to do with good intentions. It requires perfect obedience. The law is perfect. And then it's right. And that means that our notions of right and wrong are colored by our environment and by the fact we have a fallen nature. Now, the law is a revelation of God, and God has drawn the line between right and wrong. How do you know what's right? Well, because God says it, friends. That right now is the question that's being asked by this generation that wants freedom. They say, why is it wrong to steal? They don't mind stealing, and yet they are using the one thou shalt not murder. Boy, how inconsistent this crowd is, and how ignorant they are of the law. Why is it wrong to lie or to steal? Because God says it's wrong. No other reason, friend. I see no reason for that. Oh, you say, well, it's for the good of mankind. You bet it's for the good of mankind, because anything God wants is for the good of mankind. And to keep it, well, it'd be a wonderful thing if man could keep it. But man doesn't keep it. And the jails and the locks on the doors and the fact that You have to sign about 10 times today when you go to a bank to borrow money. Why? Because they don't trust you, friends. There was a day when it was said a man's good as his bond. That's not true today. We find, therefore, that the law is an expression, and it is a norm for human conduct, right and wrong. And stealing's wrong because God says it's wrong. Lying is wrong because God says it's wrong. Adultery is wrong because God says it's wrong. And then the law never enforces itself. The lawgiver must have power. And therefore, you'll find that the laws of God nature, they really enforce themselves with a tremendous impact. Take the law of gravitation, for instance. You can go up as high as you want to go, but you better not turn loose. And that law of gravitation is in operation. You can't break it. You may think you can. A great many people think they can break the Ten Commandments, live by the new morality today, and get by with it. Reminds me of that whimsical story of the man who jumped off the Empire State Building in New York City. When he went by the 50th floor, a man looked out the window and saw him. He says, "Well, how is it?" Well, he says, "So far, so good." May I say to you, that's not where the law of gravitation enforces itself. 50 more floors down, the man will find out, so far, not so good. The interesting thing is that laws must be enforced to be a law. And therefore, God says, the soul that sinneth, it shall die. There must be the enforcement. There must be the penalty. Now, there's another prevalent viewpoint concerning law that needs to be corrected, and that's confounding law and grace, confusing them into one system, and that's confusion confounded. The law is robbed of its majesty and meaning when you try to think you can play fast and loose with it. And there's no love in law. There's no grace in law. Grace is robbed of its goodness, its glow and glory, when it's mixed with law. It's robbed of its wonder and worthwhileness, its attractiveness and its desire. The claims of law are unanswered, and the sinner's needs not met when they're brought together. The law sets forth what man ought to be, and grace sets forth what God is. And the majesty of the law is something that we do need to recognize. Now, the law reveals, therefore, who God is and how vast the gap and the yawning chasm is between God and man. Paul asked the question, "Tell me, ye that desire to be under the law, do you not hear the law?" Well, you better listen to it, because man's been weighed in the balances by the Ten Commandments and found wanting. And you don't measure yourself by others. It's very easy for the man on Mount Whitney to look down at the man on the anthill and say, "I'm higher than you are." But the man on Mount Whitney didn't make it to the moon, and he didn't make it to heaven either. You don't measure up to God's standard. Now the law reveals who man is and his inability to bridge that gap. Now we know that what things soever the law it saith to them that are under the law, that every mouth may be stopped and the whole world become guilty before God. And Paul says in Romans 8:3, what the law could not do. It's not the fault with the law, but there's a great fault with us. The law is a mirror, as we've seen. And we're told, don't be a hearer of the word, but a doer, because it's like a man looking at himself in the mirror. And that's all a great many people who talk about the law do. They look at themselves, they look at the mirror, and they think that they are all right. And they remind me of that fairy story years ago of this ugly queen. I think she was a queen. And she'd look at the mirror and she'd say, "Mirror, mirror on the wall, who's the fairest of them all?" And she wanted the mirror to say that she was, but the mirror told the truth and said she wasn't. It was someone else. And the interesting thing is, a great many folk look at the mirror today, or the Word of God, or the Ten Commandments, and they do the same thing. They say, "Mirror, mirror on the wall, who's the fairest of them all?" And the only difference is they say, well, I am. They think they keep it. My friend, you need to get a little different perspective of yourself there. Now, the law never made a man a sinner, just revealed that he was a sinner. And the law was given to bring a man to Christ, as we've seen. It was our schoolmaster, our pedagogist, to take us by the hand, bring us to the cross, and say to us, little man, you need a Savior because you're a sinner. Now let's look at the Ten Commandments. The Ten Commandments are divided into two major divisions. One is a man's relationship to God, and the other is a man's relationship to man. Now let's look at this, and we'll find that we have four commandments, man's relationship to God. Now the first, I am the Lord thy God, which have brought thee out of the land of Egypt, out of the house of bondage. Thou shalt have no other gods before me. Now he condemns polytheism. You see, there's no commandment against atheism. Why? Because there was no atheism in that day. They were too close to the mooring mask of Revelation. You have to wait till you get to the time of David, and at that time atheists began to appear, but he was called a fool. David said, the fool hath said in his heart, there is no God. Now today he can be a college professor and considered to be an intellect, a brain, and you wonder whether he's so smart after all. Frankly, I've had to move with that group. I taught for a while in seminary and college, and I've moved with a few of these PhDs and these fellows. They call them brains. They call them an intellect. And may I say to you, some of the dumbest I've ever met are those that have a PhD degree. That is, they may be smart in one line. They may have a photographic mind, but boy, are they stupid in other relations. So that atheism was not prevalent then. It's prevalent in our day because we're too far from the mooring mask and men not willing to accept the revelation of God in his word. He says, thou shalt have no other gods before me, because in that day the pendulum of the clock was in polytheism, the worship of many gods. And today it's the worship of no God. The important thing to note here is that God condemns polytheism, that when they knew God, they glorified him not as God. They became vain in their imagination. Their foolish heart was darkened, and they began at that time to serve and worship the creature more than the Creator. That's what he's talking about here. Now, this deals with idolatry. Thou shalt not make unto thee any graven image or any likeness of anything that's in heaven above, that's in earth beneath, or that's in the water under the earth. Thou shalt not bow down thyself to them, nor serve them. For I, the Lord thy God, am a jealous God, visiting the iniquity of the fathers upon the children unto the third and fourth generation of them that hate me. Now, someone says, well, that sure doesn't touch us today because we don't worship idols. I think we do. We're told today covetousness is idolatry. And anything that you give yourself to, especially in abandonment, that's your God. And a great many people today, they don't worship Bacchus, the cloven-footed God, but they worship the bottle. Just same, friends. Just think of the millions of alcoholics in this country right now, and that's one of the big problems. The liquor interests like to tell us about how much taxes they pay. They are not even paying today 1/100th of the bill of the casualties they're causing in the world. That is one of the propagandas that is being fed this generation. And if there ever were a group of people that are being brainwashed, we're those people today. And people worship the bottle. They worship the god Bacchus. And some worship Aphrodite. That's the goddess of sex. There are those that worship that. Some worship the almighty dollar. That's a great god today. Anything you give your time to. God says you're to have no other gods before you. And then he says here in verse 7, I'm just lifting out these commandments, thou shalt not take the name of the Lord thy God in vain, for the Lord will not hold him guiltless that taketh his name in vain. And that means in the way of blasphemy. And today that's becoming very prevalent. It's still a commandment of God. Why is it wrong to take his name in vain? Because he's God and he's holy. And it does reveal a lack of vocabulary. A great many people can express themselves without using profanity. A man that was wonderfully converted several years ago down in Texas, he was telling me in the little town we lived in, he said that when I got converted, I lost over half of my vocabulary. And that's what he meant. He was taking God's name in vain. And then the fourth, remember the Sabbath day to keep it holy. 6 days shalt thou labor and do all thy work, but the seventh day is the Sabbath of the Lord thy God. In it thou shalt not do any work, thou nor thy son nor thy daughter, thy manservant nor thy maidservant, nor thy cattle nor thy stranger that's within thy gates. For in 6 days the Lord made heaven and earth, the sea and all that in them is, and he rested the seventh day. Wherefore the Lord blessed the Sabbath day and hallowed it. Now we're going to see in this book of Exodus that the Sabbath day was given to the nation Israel in a very unusual way. God says that it is a covenant token between me and the children of Israel. Now the day I don't think is important. After all, the change of calendars makes it impossible for us to know whether the seventh day is today our Saturday or not. I think it's not, but that is beside the point, because as far as we're concerned, it makes no difference what day you observe. Now, we observe what we believe is the first day of the week, and it may or may not be, but we recognize it as the first day of the week, and because our Lord came back from the dead on that day, and that's the reason we observe it. We'll see all of this later on in this book of Exodus. Then we come now to man's relationship with man. It begins in the home. Honor thy father and thy mother, that thy days may be long from the land which the Lord thy God giveth thee. And a father and mother should be worthy, by the way, of that honor. And we'll come to all of these again. And the sixth commandment, thou shalt not kill. This is being used by quite a few today. I've had any number of young men that have come in and talked to me about it. They said, well, you shouldn't kill, therefore you shouldn't be a soldier. May I say to you that thou shalt not kill was not given to a nation. It was given to an individual. The individual shall not kill as an individual. They have no right to do that. And a nation is given an authority today to protect human life by taking human life when one murders or does that sort of thing. Therefore, today, one is serving his country. This hasn't anything in the world to do with soldier service or the execution of a criminal at all. Thou shalt not kill. Our Lord said that it comes from anger, and we're not to be even angry with our brother. And thou shalt not commit adultery. And we're living right now in this sex revolution, it's called. It's not a revolution. It's something that's been coming down through the ages. Sex is certainly not new, but it's still adultery when this is committed outside of wedlock. God makes that very clear, and you may think you've changed it. You haven't changed it, friends, at all. This still stands. And then thou shalt not steal. And my point is that you ought to be permitted, if you can commit adultery today, then you ought to be permitted to steal. And if you're permitted to steal, you ought to be permitted to kill, by the way, even personally. May I say, this is a package that goes together. The ninth commandment, thou shalt not bear false witness against thy neighbor. That has to do with lying. Then the tenth, thou shalt not covet thy neighbor's house. Thou shalt not covet thy neighbor's wife, manservant, maidservant, ox, ass, or anything that's thy neighbor's. Now, these are the Ten Commandments. And covetousness, remember Paul said that idolatry is covetousness, and that's one of the great sins of the present hour. Now, these things God condemns. We'll have occasion to look at all of them in a different way later on, but that brings us to the end of the Ten Commandments. Now, in this chapter, we're going to see instructions concerning an altar. because you need an altar to go with the Ten Commandments. You need a Savior, friends. Today, the law reveals we've come short of the glory of God. So until next time, may God richly bless you, my beloved.
0: 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I'm Steve Schwetz, and I'll be here saving a seat just for you.

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4: 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And when she said, "Honey, why did we move apart like this? Why aren't we sitting close together?" And he's in the driver's seat, and he said, "I never moved." In essence, he's reminding her, "Hey, I've always been in the same place in the driver's seat. It's you that's moved away, not me that's moved away." 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
9: It's 88 and mostly cloudy. Wind is from the east-southeast at 5 to 10 miles per hour. Tonight, partly cloudy with a low in the mid-70s. Then tomorrow, clear with a high in the low 90s. Tomorrow night, clear with a low in the mid-70s. It's 88 and mostly cloudy.

0: Now, the primary thrust here is that God does not judge us on the basis of our profession. He does not judge us on the basis of our relationships. He does not judge the Jew on the basis of his Abrahamic heritage. He does not judge you on the basis of your identification with a church. He judges on the basis of the product of your life.
1: Welcome to Grace to You with John MacArthur on the KHCB Network. Think of the most upstanding person you know, your generous neighbor, your faithful friend, your self-sacrificing coworker. Certainly, you're going to have a much more favorable opinion of that person than, say, a violent gang member, or a repeat felon wanted for armed robbery, or a murderer locked away in a state penitentiary. But the question is, does God share those views? Is he less likely to condemn your clean-living neighbor than the hardened criminal? Bottom line, can anyone earn an exemption from God's judgment? For answers, John MacArthur takes you to Romans 2, showing you that when it comes to sin, no one is without excuse. That's the title of John's study, and now here is John with today's lesson.
0: Tonight we continue our series in Paul's Epistle to the Romans, chapter 2. Every time I come to the study of the Word of God, I concentrate on the reality that this is, in fact, God's very message to us. That we're not dealing with some kind of secondhand commentary on what God thinks, but this is His own precious Word. And the Scripture claims for itself that every word of God is pure, and that all Scripture is given to perfect the man of God. And so as we approach the Word of God tonight, we hear God speak to our own perfection. We're looking at verses 1 through 16 of Romans chapter 2 and taking it slowly as we go through this section. And we've entitled the section, Principles of Judgment. Principles of Judgment. The New Testament says, it is appointed unto men once to die, and after this, the judgment. So that all of human history moves inexorably and unavoidably toward the final sentencing. The writer of Hebrews warned then of a fearful judgment of fiery indignation which would devour God's adversaries. And he records in the 10th chapter of Hebrews these words, "Vengeance belongs unto me, I will recompense, says the Lord, and again the Lord shall judge his people." And then he says, "It is a fearful thing to fall into the hands of the living God." God will judge, and God will judge all men, and if that's true, we need to know that. And so God has constantly in the pages of Scripture warned us. But a question of great importance now faces us. If all men will face the judgment of God, what then will be the standard for that judgment? How is it that He is going to judge us? What criterion will He use? What are the elements of judgment? On what basis will men be condemned and sent to hell forever? And on what basis will men be sent to heaven forever? Well, I believe the basis of judgment is given in the 16 verses of the first chapter, or the second chapter of Romans, rather. In these 16 verses, the Apostle Paul gives us six principles for divine judgment, the six factors by which God judges men. Let me just remind you of the six, and then we'll pick it up where we left off last time. Number one, God judges on the basis of knowledge. Secondly, on the basis of truth. Thirdly, on the basis of guilt. Fourthly, on the basis of deeds. Fifthly, on the basis of impartiality. And sixthly, on the basis of motives. Now keep in mind, as we are looking at the second chapter of Romans, that this chapter is not in isolation, but is a part of a very large picture in which Paul presents the gospel of Jesus Christ. Back in chapter 1, verse 16, he brought up the gospel of Jesus Christ. And then beginning in verse 18, he starts to explain what it is. Gospel means good news, but before you can hear the good news, you have to hear the bad news. And so for chapter 1 and 2 and the first part of chapter 3, the news is all bad. Man is sinful. He is immoral. Even at his highest ethical point, he falls short of God's standard. And he is under the stain and the condemnation of sin. So that when you come to chapter 3, verse 19, you read this. We know that whatever things the law saith, it saith to them that are under the law, that every mouth may be stopped, and all the world may become guilty before God. Therefore, by the deeds of the law, there shall no flesh be justified in his sight, for by law, or by the law, is the knowledge of sin. In other words, the first three chapters are designed to stop every mouth, so that there is nobody who can claim that he is exempt from God's judgment. There is no one who can claim that he doesn't need to be evaluated by the divine standard. And so from chapter 1:18 through 3:20, we have all bad news. Now that is really a setup, folks, as I'm sure you know if you study the book of Romans, because in chapter 3, verse 21, the news is good. And it begins to talk about how Christ saves man from his lostness. Now, as we looked at chapter 1, we saw basically a condemnation of pagan man, immoral man. And as we're looking at chapter 2, we're seeing more of an emphasis on the outwardly moral, religious, self-righteous man. But both come up in the same, into the same category at the end. Both are condemned. Whether an immoral, pagan, debased lifestyle, such as chapter 1, verses 18 to 32, or an outwardly moral, religious, self-righteous lifestyle, such as in chapter 2, it all ends up the same way. Man is a sinner and condemned to judgment. Now let's go back and look at these single elements that make up the six principles of judgment. Verse 1 reminds us that God will judge according to knowledge. Listen to it. Therefore, thou art inexcusable, O man, whosoever thou art that judgest, for wherein thou judgest another, thou condemnest thyself, for thou that judgest doest the same things. In other words, God is going to judge you on the basis of what you know. And the fact that you know enough to be judged is indicated by the fact that you judge other people. And if you judge others, then you must know the standard. He's speaking most particularly to the Jew who would sit in condemnation on the Gentile. And he would agree with verses 18 to 32 of chapter 1. He would agree that the Gentile is to be condemned, only he would hold himself as apart from such condemnation, and in fact, Paul says he is equally condemned because if he can judge another, then he knows the standard, and knowing the standard, he does the very same things. So God will judge men according to their knowledge, and we went into detail on that. Secondly, God judges according to truth. But we are sure that the judgment of God is according to truth, verse 2 says, against them who commit such things, and thinkest thou this, O man, that judgest them that do such things, and doest the same, that thou shalt escape the judgment of God? You see, the hypocrite's hope is that God will not judge on the basis of truth. He will judge on the basis of the surface delusion. But he will not. He will judge on the basis of the truth. He will not exonerate people for a form of godliness, for an outward appearance of godliness. He will judge on the basis of an inward reality. And no man can hide the truth of what is inside from God. In Job 8:13, it says, the hypocrite's hope shall perish. In Job 36:13, it says, the hypocrites in heart heap up wrath. So God will judge by knowledge, as revealed in the ability we have to hold other people to a standard, and God will judge by truth, the real facts, not the facade. Thirdly, God will judge on the basis of guilt. We talked about that in verses 4 and 5. Despisest thou the riches of his goodness and forbearance and long-suffering, not knowing that the goodness of God leadeth thee to repentance? But after thy hardness or hard and unconverted heart, treasurest up unto thyself wrath against the day of wrath and revelation of the righteous judgment of God. And here what he's saying is, you're guilty of despising the goodness of God. God has been merciful and gracious and kind and loving and patient. And instead of you following that goodness to repentance, your hard and unconverted heart in rejecting it has been piling up wrath which will be poured out on the day of judgment. And you are guilty of the severest abuse of God's grace. Now, fourthly, and for tonight, God judges on the basis of deeds. He judges on the basis of deeds. Verse 6, follow as I read. Who will render to every man according to his deeds. That's the key verse. He will render to every man according to his deeds. To them who by patient continuance and well-doing seek for glory and honor and incorruption or immortality, eternal life. But unto them that are contentious and do not obey the truth, but obey unrighteousness, indignation and wrath, tribulation and anguish upon every soul of man that doeth evil, of the Jew first and also of the Greek. But glory, honor, and peace to every man that worketh good, to the Jew first and also to the Greek. For there is no respect of persons with God. Now look at verse 6. God will render to every man according to his deeds. And then in verse 7, to them who by patient continuance and well-doing seek for glory, honor, and immortality, eternal life. But unto them that are contentious and do not obey the truth, but obey unrighteousness, indignation, and wrath. And then he repeats essentially similar thoughts and says it doesn't matter whether you're a Jew or a Greek, it's all going to come out the same because God has no respect of persons. Now this passage is very simple at first reading, but it has some very complex theological thought in it, so I hope the Lord will really lead us as we think these things through. We saw when we read Revelation 20 that God is going to judge men according to their works. It said it twice, according to their works, according to their works. And this is saying the very same thing. The basic truth is in verse 6. Men will be judged according to their deeds, their works. Now that is not a new concept. That is a concept that is all throughout the scripture. In Jeremiah 17:10, it says, I, the Lord, search the heart. I test the conscience, even to give every man according to his ways and according to the fruit of his doings. In Isaiah 3, verses 10 and 11, it says, say to the righteous that it shall be well with them, for they shall eat the fruit of their doings. Woe unto the wicked, it shall be ill for him, for the reward of his hands shall be given him. The Old Testament then tells us that God will judge on the basis of the product, the works, the deeds, the life pattern of an individual. You say, well, that's really an Old Testament thought, isn't it? That's certainly not New Testament. No, it's equally New Testament, that God will judge men on the basis of their works. In Matthew chapter 16, and I want to show you some verses. You don't need to turn to them, but you might want to jot them down. I want to show you some verses in the New Testament that emphasize the same truth. In Matthew 16:27, it says, for the Son of Man shall come in the glory of his Father with his angels. Speaking of that great time of judgment in the future. And then he shall reward every man according to his works. Same concept. According to his works. Even in 1 Corinthians 3, a familiar passage to all of us, we find in verse 8 that each of us shall receive his own reward according to his own labor. Some of us have built upon a foundation gold, silver, precious stones, wood, hay, and stubble, and every man's work shall be made manifest, for the day shall declare it, because it shall be revealed by fire, and the fire shall test every man's work of what sort it is. If any man's work abide which he's built upon it, he shall receive a reward. If any man's work shall be burned, he shall suffer loss, but he himself shall be saved, yet as by fire. In 2 Corinthians chapter 5, verse 10, we read similarly, we must all appear before the judgment seat of Christ, that everyone may receive the things done in his body according to that he hath done, whether it be good or worthless. Even Galatians, that great epistle, Extolling grace says this, chapter 6, verse 7, be not deceived, God is not mocked, for whatever a man sows, that shall he also reap. For he that soweth to his flesh shall of the flesh reap corruption, and he that soweth to the Spirit shall of the Spirit reap corruption.

find many, many scriptures that remind us that God will judge men on the basis of their deeds. Now, the primary thrust here is that God does not judge us on the basis of our profession. He does not judge us on the basis of our relationships. He does not judge the Jew on the basis of his Abrahamic heritage. He does not judge you on the basis of your identification with a church. He judges on the basis of the product of your life. The question will not be whether a man is a Jew or whether he's a Gentile, whether he is heathen, whether he is religious, whether he goes to church or doesn't go to church. The issue is, does his life manifest obedience to God? That's the issue. The actions of men, now mark it, form an infallible index to their character. That is what the scripture says again and again. By their fruit you shall what? You shall know them. The life pattern, the life mode, if you will, the works and the deeds of life are an infallible index to character. And so this forms one of the unchanging standards by which God judges. In fact, you might say there are only two classes of people in the world. That's all. Just two. My grandfather used to say the saints and the ain'ts. There are only two classes of people in the world. Those who obey God and those who do not obey God. None of us perfectly obeys God. But there are some people in the world who don't obey God at all. And there are others who seek to obey. Those are the two kinds of people. So every man faces an impartial judge who has a comprehensive record of that man's deeds. And by that record will his eternal destiny be determined, says Paul. I read this week about a new publishing effort that's being made in the area of children's books. And through the marvel of computer printing, a company has designed a storybook series which can feature your own child. All you have to do is send in your child's name, the names of your child's friends, your child's school, and the name of the teacher, and something about the child's life and what they like and so forth and so on, and they will, through the computer, put your child into the whole story and send you a book about your child. That's a fairy tale. That's a fantasy world. But God has a book about everybody's life that is absolutely on target. And by that record shall God judge. Now, some of you are getting a little nervous. That's why you kind of laughed. You just had to let it out. You're saying, MacArthur, you sound like a works righteousness person. And those of you who've been here for any time know that I'm not, so let me try to help you a little bit. Somebody's going to say, well, salvation by works. I've been accused of teaching that before. Somebody's going to say, you're talking about a works salvation. No, I'm not talking about that because the Bible doesn't teach that. The Bible doesn't teach that you can be saved by your works. The Bible teaches just the opposite. Not of works, lest any man should boast. The Bible never teaches salvation by works. In Psalm 115, verse 1, it says, not unto us, O Lord, not unto us, but unto thy name give glory for thy mercy. In other words, for whatever we are, the glory is not ours, not unto us, but unto your name. In the 48th chapter of the prophet Isaiah, we find another indication of the thought of the writer in the Old Testament in regard to this subject. In verse 11, for mine own sake, even for mine own sake will I do it. For how should my name be polluted, and I will not give my glory unto another. In other words, God says, I will do what I will do. I will save, and I will fulfill my promise for my sake. And I will not give it to someone else to do that, lest I give my glory to another. So to maintain God's glory for himself in saving grace, there can be no works salvation.
In Jeremiah 31, where you have the great statement of the new covenant, the days come, says the Lord, that I will make a new covenant with the house of Israel, with the house of Judah,

0: not according to the covenant that I made with their fathers in the day that I took them by the hand to bring them out of the land of Egypt, which my covenant they broke, although I was an husband unto them, saith the Lord. But this shall be the covenant that I will make with the house of Israel after those days, saith the Lord. I will put my law in their inward parts and write it in their hearts and will be their God, and they shall be my people. In other words, God says, I'll do it. And they shall teach no more every man his neighbor and every man his brother, saying, Know the Lord, for they shall all know me. From the least of them to the greatest of them, saith the Lord, for I will forgive their iniquity and I will remember their sin no more. The essence of that new covenant is that it is a covenant of mercy and grace extended to unworthy people. In the New Testament, we find the very same thing. Again, there can be no works salvation. In 1 Timothy 1:15, Paul says, This is a faithful saying and worthy of all acceptance, that Christ Jesus came into the world to save what? Sinners, of whom I am chief. Nevertheless, for this cause I obtained mercy. And Ephesians 2:8-9 sums it up. For by grace are you saved through faith, that not of yourselves. It is the gift of God, not of works, lest any man should boast. Now listen to me. Very careful that you understand this. We're building to a very important truth. We will be judged by our works, says Romans 6. And we'll get into the specifics in a moment. But we cannot be saved by our works. You say, if that's the case then, how do works fit in? Or do they fit in? Well, though we cannot be saved by works, works are a very important part of our life. In Philippians chapter 2, verse 12, Wherefore, my beloved, as you've always obeyed, not as in my presence only, but now much more in my absence, work out your own salvation with fear and trembling. For it is God who worketh in you both to will and to do of his good pleasure. He says you must show some works. You must work out on the outside the salvation that you've received on the inside. In Ephesians 2, it says this, right after verse 9, not of works, lest any man should boast, it says, we are his workmanship, created in Christ Jesus unto good works, which God hath before ordained that we should walk in them. Now, what are these verses saying? And there are myriad other ones in the New Testament. They're saying this. You cannot be saved by works, but you will be saved unto works, right? In other words, if you are truly saved, you will be his workmanship created in Christ Jesus unto good works, which God has before ordained that you walk in them. Therefore, God, when God judges, can look at a man, and if he sees the works, he knows that the salvation has been accomplished. It is not that you're saved by works, it is that you're saved unto good works. A person's deeds, a person's works, reveal whether he has been saved. And they are the absolute infallible indicator. So an unbeliever will be judged by his works, his deeds, and they will reveal his unbelief. They will reveal the absence of God in his life because all of his works will be unrighteous. And even when he tries to be righteous, it'll turn out to be filthy rags. So all God has to do is look at the works. If he sees works that are manifestations of righteousness, he knows there is a regenerated person. If he sees no such manifestation of righteousness, he knows there is an unregenerate person. Therefore, judgment in the end can be rendered on the basis of works. The believer, the one who by faith has been given the power of God to produce righteous works, will be clearly indicated by those works of righteousness. So the deeds then of a person, what you do in your life, is a fair indicator of where you stand with God. Now as we approach verses 6 to 10 and then close with just a thought about verse 11, I want you to understand one very important thing. Paul is not talking about salvation here. So get that out of your mind, or you'll be confused. He doesn't talk about salvation until chapter 3, verse 21. He is simply dealing with one of the elements of judgment. He doesn't say how the righteous people got righteous, or he doesn't say why the unrighteous people were unrighteous. He just says you can judge them by their works. A true Christian is known by his righteous deeds. A non-Christian is known by the absence of righteous deeds. Now, what does that say to you? Simplify. If there's nothing in your life to indicate righteousness, then there's no righteousness there. For if any man be in Christ, he is a what? New creation. Old things are passed away, and behold, all things have become new. If there's no manifestation, there can be no salvation. There may be periods of time when we walk in disobedience and the flesh, but there cannot be a life that is barren of righteous deeds that can still claim to be redeemed. And notice there's no neutrality either. Jesus said, "He that is not with me is against me. He that gathereth not with me scattereth abroad." Matthew 12:30.
1: 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And then be here Monday as John MacArthur continues his sobering study, Without Excuse, showing you that apart from Christ, no one will escape God's judgment. It's another 30 minutes of unleashing God's truth one verse at a time on Grace to You.
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3: 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Now, you heard earlier our call number there for tonight. The questions and answers that we're looking to participate with you in tonight is locally 832-922-4444, or you could call us toll-free at 877-999-5422. If you have your laptop in front of you, you can email us questions at questions, that's questions with an S, at khcb.org. Well, I'm sitting here with my longtime friend, and we get to do this together, I don't know, about once a quarter. And so Jeff is the pastor at First Baptist Church of Needville. And so what's been going on at Needville here lately, Brother Jeff?
4: Oh, man, we're just watching people build houses like somebody's going to actually buy them, I guess. You know, we're watching growth in our area. Churches doing well, teaching, very biblically-centric church. Right now I'm doing Genesis in the pastor's class. We're doing Satanology. We're wrapping up Angelology on Wednesday nights and going through the book of Hebrews. I've got
3: you know,
4: that
3: you can't
4: outline.
3: Just put ology at the back, just a word, and just make up a class. What, like,
4: I can.
3: Okay.
4: I can.
3: You can.
4: I do it all the time.
3: That's right.
4: Yeah, angelology is it's systematic theology dealing with angels and angelic beings, demons, and Satan, of course, being one of those. We're about to wrap that up. We're doing the book of Hebrews on Sunday morning. We'll be doing that for a long time. It's a big book.
3: Yeah.
4: But anyway, I think I've said those same three things the last four or five times I've been on the air. We're still in those same.
3: Well, that's how you do it, right? You chapter by chapter, verse by verse.
4: Yes, sir.
3: Danbury Baptist Church celebrated its 90th year of service to Danbury, Texas, a little tiny little town between Angleton and Alvin. We just celebrated that together, and looking forward to another 90. If the Lord wills. And so tonight we're here on the air live, ready to answer your questions. So get your Bible, get your Bible app, get your computer out, or just pull out those notes from that question that you've been wanting to ask, and you can call us at 832-922-4444 or toll-free 877-999-5422. And again, we've got a few email questions here to look at, and so appreciate those coming in over the good old interwebs. And Jeff, what's that first one there you
4: want
3: to
4: start off with? One of them?
3: Yes, sir.
4: So here it says, the Scriptures tell me all sorts of wise things which I should and must do, but where in the Scripture should I search to learn how to change my sinful concepts into Christ-like acts? In other words, how do I become obedient to the command, be doers of the word and not hearers only? So good question, good pragmatic question.
3: Well, let's do this. Let's put a pin in that one just for a second. We got a live caller.
4: All right.
3: And that's what we're here for.
4: Get that
3: right?
4: Phone
3: that's
4: going.
3: Get, yeah, let's get the phone
4: we'll
3: going.
4: Hang on to that one.
3: All right. Good evening, caller. You're live on the air. What's your question?
5: Yes. My question is on Isaiah 65, I believe, verse 20, where it says, for behold, I will create a new heavens and the new earth, and the old shall not come to mind nor be remembered. I know that that's going to be after the millennial kingdom, but my question is, will we still have our memory of this earth as it is once the new heavens and new earth come down?
3: All right. Okay. Well, thank you for your question. I appreciate the detail. The detail there. I know that one of the ways that we can approach the word together, a good hermeneutic, is where the Bible speaks, we want to make sure that we speak, and where the Bible's silent, we can take cues and infer things, but oftentimes we're silent there. And so I'm gonna punt this one over to Pastor Jeff. And I saw, if you could have seen the look on his face, this is right in his wheelhouse. That's
4: you
3: what he was
4: say that
3: for.
4: I intentionally had zero look on my face. I was completely deadpan. We're playing poker here, and I'm killing him, and he just can't take it. No, I do like these questions. Yeah, the new heaven, new earth, that is postmillennial kingdom. It's after the last uprising, and in fact, Second Peter talks about it. Revelation 20 talks about it. We're going to have, and Romans talks about it. You know, the earth is groaning to be restored. This world's going to perish away, and a brand new one that's never tasted sin is going to be created. The heavenly city will come down out of heaven and sit onto that earth. And we have another. We have one of our email questions is actually about that. Your question is, I don't think I have a clear biblical answer. All we can do is guess at it. Will we remember what we did on earth? I can't positively say that we will. I can positively say that he wipes every tear from our eye. And there's not a whole lot that happened in this world that might not conjure up another one, in my experience. But it is going to be at that time. You know, since we've already teed up that ball, one of our email questions was just like that. What will we do in heaven? Will we recognize family? And will we have jobs? And I think those are really good questions. What's heaven going to be like? We have good descriptions of it. We have the gates. We have all the jewels in the gates. But what are we actually going to do? And so I took a minute and jotted down some scriptures. Revelation 4, 10 and 11 describes us worshiping. Revelation 22:3 describes us serving, and what does that look like? I don't know, but we're going to be serving the Lord. We're going to be worshiping the Lord. I can tell you that relationships are different. Jesus said in Matthew 22 that that we're not going to be married in heaven like we are here. We will. It's called our place of rest in Revelation 14. So when we think about that new city and that new earth, another thing comes to mind in chapter 21, and that is we see the kings of the earth bringing their splendor in through those gates. Well, if they're coming into the gates in the city on the earth, then they're leaving and entering the city, which makes me think there's some sort of economy, some sort of commerce. There's something to do there. It's a place of activity. I don't think we're all sitting on our clouds strumming our harp. I think we're busy and we're about. And when you think about God creating the universe, he put Adam here to work the land. And I would postulate we have a similar type of job in heaven of some sort besides worshiping and serving.
3: Yeah, I think all that's fair. I think when you think about the first fruits of Christ, you know, Christ being the first fruits of the resurrection, who he is, you know, resurrected bodily, with identity. You see the re-Edening of things in that element too of, you know, the creation was cursed. This is where if there is labor, it won't be labor with toil and thistle and fang and you know, venom and all of the things, the death that comes with it, right? Mm-hmm. So memory, our memories, to kind of rewind back to the caller, like, you know, what are our memories? Our memories are, so many of them are going to be of the struggle of life, the labor that we were in. Mm-hmm. I think what naturally comes there is what we're really asking is, are we going to remember people? Are we going to remember relationships and those kinds of things? And so again, identity, people are identifiable. Christ was identifiable.
4: The resurrection,
3: transfiguration, those people were identified, you know, and identifiable. And so, I love the idea of the economy and the commerce. I think that's a great idea. I think there is, I mean, Isaiah 2 has some elements.
4: There's something
3: there
4: going on there.
3: Yeah,
4: no, there's question. Something to do there. It's not just sitting around.
3: Well, we're eating, we're singing, I do too. Yeah, exactly. That might be the most Southern Baptist thing we've said all night.
4: My biggest regret about what I've read about heaven is there's no sea. There's no offshore fishing.
3: There you go.
4: That seems like kind of a swing and a miss.
3: We'll see.
4: But there's water, so that's maybe right. There's inshore fishing, right. And we'll have that.
3: Well, dear friends, again, tonight, get your Bible out. Get your favorite Bible app, your computer. Get those notes out from the Sunday sermon this last week. Maybe in the small group you've had this week. Maybe it's a question that didn't quite get answered or one you've been pondering. You can call us at 832-922-4444. And you can also call us toll-free. That's at 877-999-5422. If you're near your computer and you want to send us an email, you can send it at questions, that's questions with an S, at khcb.org. And so, and see, look at that. I give the number and the phone rings. That's pretty good. We're going to do that all night. So we teed up that James section there.
4: Yeah, the setup was, how do I become obedient to the command, be doers of the word and not hearers only? How do I change my sinful concepts into Christ-like acts? You know, a lot of our New Testament, particularly our epistles, Paul deals with that a lot. Romans 12:1 is the first thing that comes to mind. He spends all of Romans building this big gospel treatise. Then he talks about election in 9 through 11, and then he says, therefore, in view of God's mercy, present your bodies as living sacrifices, holy and pleasing to God, which is your reasonable worship. Mm-hmm. And the way that those words, their reasonable worship, basically the way that reads is, it's a reasonable response. It's the most logical thing you could do in light of what you begin. And then he goes into, you know, what we're familiar with in 12:2. Don't be conformed to this age, but be transformed by the renewing of your mind so you can discern the good, pleasing, and perfect will of God. I would say one thing about that is it's believer specific. We're told, you know, when the gospel, the Holy Spirit convicts us, convinces us, and converts us. It's His work. But once we're converted, we are commanded in the Scripture over and over again to put off the old self with its sinful desire, to put on the new self. We're commanded here, you know, be transformed, be rich. Mm-hmm. So I would suggest, first and foremost, learn the Scripture, get into a Bible teaching church, and commit yourself to those principles.
3: Right,
4: because the Scripture is powerful and effective.
3: That's right. I think one of the things that you sometimes when you get into that James 1 section, you put hearer and doer at antinomy with one another, mm-hmm. and it's really how do I become a hearing doer, right? And then the latter part of that verse is, and not deceiving myself, right? Mm-hmm. I'm hearing, I'm putting into action what God's Word's saying. Again, similar fresh. I love that King James version of 12:1. You know, that reasonable service.
4: I love that.
3: Yeah, such a good translation. All right, we're going to move on to a live caller. And so let's tackle the first one here. Good evening. You are on the Question and Answers program. How can we answer your question?
6: Here, can you hear me?
3: We sure can. What's your question, sir?
6: Galatians 2:20 says, I've been crucified with Christ. Ephesians 2:6 says, we've been raised up together with Christ. It says, we are seated together with Christ in the heavenlies. My question is, what's all this talk? We've been crucified with Christ. We've been raised with Christ. We're even seated. We're seated together with Christ in the heavenlies. It's not a past tense verb. It says, we have been, I'm reading here, the Bible says, together and made us sit together in heavenly. Is this a fairy tale pie in the sky concept, crucified, resurrected, and enthroned with Christ? Or what is this all about, and how can we get into it in our daily life, and what does that look like if we do? Thank you.
3: Yes, sir. So glad to hear from you, my friend.
4: Excitement in that question.
3: Yeah, I love the phrase. It's not something that's coined by me, but it is the phrase "the already and the not yet." Right? There's a tension there. The Scriptures are so good about dealing with tension. Again, we could go through several different versions of that, right? But there's a tension here, right? I have been crucified with Christ. I no longer live. I'm a new creation. You head into Romans. You know, I'm being identified with death, burial, and resurrection, walking in newness of life. And again, now we're seated. Enthroned with Him in heavenly places, and you are correct, caller, in present tense. Mm-hmm. And so there is some already not yet transactional things going on there that are where we place our hope, that we are as with Him. Excuse me, we are as with Him now as we will be someday, but also, like we said with the other caller, we'll be there with somebody, we'll be there with them physically and recognizably. Jeff, you want to expound on that anymore?
4: No, I think, you know, I think that's exactly the way to look at it. You know, we have these things; they've been granted to us, but we don't possess them yet. It's an inheritance. You know, this is our inheritance,
3: that's right.
4: and the inheritance belongs to the heir, but the heir has not received it yet. And so, we do live in this rescue. You know, Colossians were rescued from the domain of darkness, but I'm still here, and I'm still struggling with it. But one day, it's going to be fully delivered, and I think that was a good answer.
3: All right, we're going to move right along to one of our next callers. Good evening, caller. You are live on the air. How can we answer your question?
7: Hi, good evening. I just had a quick question about the Bible and the versions of the Bible.
3: Okay.
7: Should we be concerned with the digital Bibles, you know, with the updates, how they could change certain things? Should we lean more into, like, the paper Bible, something that's printed, and even, like, printed before, you know, maybe before 2020 or before 2015 or something like that? I just wanted to know what your thoughts were on the use of digital Bibles versus a paper Bible.
3: Yeah, okay. Thank you so much for your question. You know, I know that in our church, we encourage folks Let me start here. The best Bible you've got is the one you'll read. All right. And so I know that in my church that I pastor is a very blue collar, kind of salt of the earth, working class kind of group of folks. And if they had a Bible when they walked in, it was dusty. But most of them have that supercomputer in their pocket and an app that can pull those things up. And so now what moves on past that for me, again, this is more practical application than discernment between digital versus paperback. But in our world, what I want our folks to do is to be engaged with the scripture, see it in the scriptures when I'm preaching it, so they don't take my word for it, and those types of things. But can your smartphone be a distraction? The funny thing is when we take our phone out of our pocket to read it along with the pastor on a Sunday morning or in a small group or whatever you find, I know I'm often forget to turn my notifications off. And it might not be somebody. I mean, because I'm usually in the same place every Sunday, so I don't usually get a lot of text messages during that time. But I do get a lot of notifications. You know, a bill that's due, or some social media, thing, and that kind of deal. And that can be a distraction for me. And so I do know that if I'm holding God's word in my hand and it's paperback right there, the only notifications I'm getting are from the Holy Spirit in that moment. And so I believe you should have a paper Bible. You should read it. You should nurture it. You should love it. But I also want you to be engaged with the word, whatever that looks like.
4: Yeah. I don't think we have any prohibition on digital versus print. We live in a digital age. And like David said, we all carry every translation known of the known Bibles in our pocket if we want to download the app. Another one of your questions, though, was new versus old, and you mentioned some dates. And mm-hmm. I think what you're really asking there is it possible for someone to corrupt the scripture? And I just want to say yes. It absolutely, not only is it possible, it's been done. Mm-hmm. So you do need to have some deep thought. Seek counsel, talk to your pastor about the translations that you choose to read, because there are some out, particularly in our moral climate right now. It is popular to try to gender neutralize the Bible, try to take a lot of different concepts in the scripture and eradicate them to make them more culturally appropriated. And that is absolutely an abomination to God's word. I think that's the warning the scripture gives us of changing it. We need to be very careful that our scriptures are accurately translated. But a translation is a translation. They're going to read better, typically, the newer they are, because it's going to read more like the language you speak every day. Mm-hmm. Just make sure it's done by a translational team that has a high view and a high regard for the scripture and is accurate. Again, talk to people who know. That's not something everybody can just guess on. It's a good question.
3: Yeah, it's a good question. I don't think there's anything wrong with having being skeptical in the culture that we're in. What you want to avoid, dear friend, is being hyper skeptical, skeptical beyond what is deemed scholarly, right? Yeah, building on fear and those types of things. Our God is a God of order and logic and reason. His scriptures are orderly and they all point to Christ. And so, again, just endear yourself to God's word, and it'll change your life. We have another caller. We're so grateful for that. Let's answer your questions. Good evening, caller. You're live on the air. How can we help you? Good evening. You got to have a question for us that we could answer?
8: Hello?
3: Hello. Yes, hello. How can we answer your question?
8: How y'all doing?
3: Good, thank you. How are you?
8: Well, I wanted to ask a question about the Lord's Prayer, Is that in the end of it, say, lead not us into temptation? And then in Abraham and Isaac, when God tempted Abraham to kill Isaac, well, the Lord's Prayer was in function then. And the Lord's Prayer still lead us today, say, lead us not into temptation, or God will not lead us into temptation, or the devil lead us into temptation.
4: Okay.
3: Got it. Thank you for your question.
4: You're correct. The Lord's Prayer wasn't around when Abraham and Isaac and that account happened, but I don't think you're correct in the assertion that God tempted Abraham. God called Abraham. God is sovereign. God knew what was going to happen all along. He tested Abraham. Now, that's tricky. You're taking a Hebrew concept and a Hebrew term and bringing it into some equation with New Testament concepts and terms. I can tell you that in the New Testament Greek, the perazo term can be tempted, it can be tested, and they are very similar in application, but it is the context that tells us whether it's a temptation or a test. And here's the short answer. God tests us to see us succeed, to see us pass. Satan tempts us to see us fail. The distinction is Satan tries to break us with temptation. God tries to strengthen us with testing. So James says that God doesn't tempt, nor can he be tempted. So the concept, it's a very thin thread, but the difference between temptation and testing is what the end goal is, and God does not tempt.
3: You know, in all of our walks, you know, people are our righteousness by faith in Christ. In all of our walks, how fully devoted and fully dependent are we on the Lord? The testing that we endure should grow and build our trust in the Lord. And again, the enemy would do 180 degrees the other way. And so, God's word and the instruction of how we should pray in the Lord's Prayer is as true as when it was uttered, and it's consistent throughout Scripture. But I do understand as you look at those things, I understand the conflict that could arise in your reasoning there. But ultimately, what Pastor Jeff has illustrated, God tests us to encourage us, to strengthen us, to grow us and mature us as he sanctifies us. And then again, the enemy, who is a very real enemy, he does so to trip us up and to destroy us. And so I think that's kind of, we know what the end of the book says, right? And we kind of work our way back. So it's been a good night tonight as we're getting close to the halfway point. So we still got time for several calls. If you'd like to call us at 832-922-4444, or you can call us toll free, 877-999-5422. And we've got a few email questions here we're going to tackle while in the meantime.
4: Here's one. It says, throughout the New Testament, we see Jesus seated at the right hand of God. However, in Acts chapter 7, verse 55 and 56, we see that Stephen was being stoned to death for his faith in Jesus. He looked up into heaven and saw the glory of God and Jesus standing at the right hand of God. Can we draw the conclusion that Jesus was giving Stephen a standing ovation? And so that's an interesting way to ask the question.
3: I feel like I need like the rim shot sound effect there.
4: Ba-dum-ba-dum.
3: Exactly. Yeah. Yes. A little tongue in cheek. I love it.
4: Yeah, I do. And honestly, it's probably not a bad take. Right. Everywhere you see Jesus at the right hand of the Father in Scripture, I've got three here. Psalm 110. Mm-hmm. The Lord said to my Lord, sit at my right hand till I make your enemies a footstool. Of course, that's quoted in the New Testament. Hebrews 1. The Son is the radiance of God's glory, the exact expression of his nature. After making purification for sins, he sat down at the right hand of God. Hebrews 10, same thing. Jesus is seated at the right hand of God. So yes, to see Jesus standing in that moment, it has meaning. I don't know that I'm going to call it a standing ovation, but that may well be sort of the right idea. There may be a standing there, you know, of him seeing that and Jesus saying, well done. And, we're not told what that means.
3: Sure. I mean, it gives prodigal son, you know, father standing, receiving. It gives that whole moment of Stephen's fixing to die a brutal death, you know, and he has said he has said in a nutshell what all the prophets were saying for a very long time, and there's some gnashing of teeth going on right in their response to him, and Stephen quickly becomes, after they've selected him, he becomes Stephen the martyr pretty quick here. And so yeah, that scene is no small step. Yes, you are correct. Almost universally, he is seen as seated at the right hand, and that setting is unique, and that should not be lost on us. Mm. And so that's a great thing to point out. And you know, yeah, I think it makes me think of John 14. You know, that Christ is going to come. You know, he's going to prepare a place for us. And if he does that, he will come and receive us unto himself. There may be some of that imagery there too, just to kind of hang our hats on.
4: Yeah, we see him coming. We see him riding on a horse. He's not going to be seated forever.
3: That's right.
4: He's going to get up again. But, yeah, that is a good observation.
3: All right. Did we get a new one in that?
4: We got one that just came in hot off the press. And this is a good one. It's a good one maybe to wrap up the hour on.
3: Good.
4: It's sort of an abbreviated question. It just says, born again. How do I answer this question when I'm asked for a simple explanation to someone not familiar with the Bible? And that's good, you know. And you know, we go right to the source for that. That's John 3. Nicodemus comes to Jesus. Nicodemus seemingly believes in Christ. You know, he knows that Jesus is from God. And Jesus tells him, unless someone's born again, he cannot see the kingdom of God. Nicodemus doesn't get it. How can anyone be born when he's old? But Jesus' answer is our answer. Jesus answered, he said, I tell you the truth, unless someone is born of water and the Spirit, he cannot enter the kingdom of God. Now, a lot of people stop there, and a lot of people have come up with some really weird understandings of what he was saying there. But he goes on and explains. He says, what is flesh gives birth to flesh, and what is spirit gives birth to spirit. So he's saying, you were born physically, you need to be born spiritually through a spiritual birth through the Spirit, the work of the Spirit. As we get into New Testament theology, particularly soteriology, our gospel teachings, we learn that it is the Holy Spirit that does this work of the gospel. Mm-hmm. He convicts us, right. He convinces us, He converts us. And so it's the Spirit's work that transforms us from the heart of stone to the heart of flesh, and Ezekiel, it transforms us from death to life. Yeah. Ephesians 2, it is the work of the Spirit. And that's what Jesus is saying. We need to have a spiritual regeneration. And that's one of the words we see also in the Scripture to refer to that concept.
3: Well, we've got four callers in the queue, and so we're going to have to try to at least answer one. Hang on, callers, don't run off. Stay with us. We got a station break coming up at 9:59, but it's short. All right, caller, let's see if we can tackle this one together. Good evening. Welcome to the Question and Answers program. How can we answer your question?
9: Yes, sir.
3: Yes, sir.
9: I would like you to explain the Trinity to me.
3: Well, I would be glad to begin to explain the Trinity to you. Thank you for that question. We have a triune God, Father, Son, and Spirit. The Trinity is a pillar to the Christian faith. It's a tenet. It is not a it's a tier one issue when we talk about those things. And so, I could preach 20 years of sermons on the Trinity and explanation there, but in a nutshell. Again, the Godhead, three in one, Father, Son, and Spirit, equal, right, and co-eternal. I don't even know where to begin. That's such a vast question.
4: I just pulled up my notes, and I've got sermons titled The Trinity Part 5. You know, this is not something you can answer in the last minute of a call-in show, but I think we can suffice it to say that the major point of the triunity of God is that God is Father, He's Son, He's Spirit. Jesus is God. The Father is God. The Holy Spirit is God. But Jesus is not the Father. The Father is not the Son, and the Son is not the Spirit. They are ordered. They're in an ordered arrangement. Jesus subjects Himself to the Father. Holy Spirit subjects Himself to Christ. There's a lot we could go into, but our God is something that is unimaginably complex, and part of that complexity is He is a triune being.
3: Yeah, and as we try to, just trying to order my thoughts on that particular thing, we're going to talk more about this. We've got about, 4 seconds to go, and so we'll catch you on the other side of the break.
2: We're reminded in James 4:8 to draw near to God, and He will draw near to you. That word will, that's a promise, not a maybe. It's a promise. He will draw near to you. 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And like James said, He will draw near to you.
10: It's 86 and mostly cloudy. Wind is from the south-southeast at 5 to 10 miles per hour. Tonight, partly cloudy with a low in the mid-70s. Then tomorrow, clear with a high in the low 90s. Tomorrow night, clear with a low in the mid-70s. It's 86 and mostly cloudy.

0: right. Well, if you haven't been with us so far tonight, my name is David Cato. I'm the pastor of Danbury Baptist Church. And joining me is my good friend Jeff Klutz, the pastor of First Baptist Church of Needville. And again, welcome again to the second part of the Question and Answers program. As we open God's Word together during this program, our desire is to help you better understand Scripture and draw closer in your walk with Christ. A reminder to keep our discussion edifying and Christ-centered, we encourage questions that focus on Scripture and its application rather than on specific individuals, political parties, churches, denominations, or religious groups. 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If you need assistance with a specific situation, we encourage you to connect with a trusted local pastor, a qualified professional, or our ministry partner, Focus on the Family, at focusonthefamily.com or by calling 1-800-A-FAMILY. So we've wrapped up this first half with a big one, talking about the Trinity. So we're gonna put a pin in that and tackle these next few callers here and all those things. So let's go to our next caller. Good evening. You're live on the air with the Questions and Answers program. How can we answer your question?
1: Yes, sir. I have a question.
0: Yes. How can we answer it?
1: I don't have the Bible verse, okay, but it's about the one that they two. I mean, in a way, they two are working together. Or they two are, and one is taken and the other one is left here in earth. And I hear this pastor today that he said that the one that was going to be taken first, it was going to be the one that we believe. And excuse me. No, it's the other way around. He said the one that he was going to be taking first was going to be the one that, let me take it the other way.
2: I think we understand that where you're one, at in your question.
0: Yeah, I said Pastor Jeff's head is nodding up and down. He is so excited about answering this question. So he's going to jump in right here, and he'll pick up right where that scripture is. Go ahead, Pastor Jeff.
2: Yeah,
1: I know now what to say.
0: Okay.
1: It is... He said that the one that they were going to be left, he was going to be the ones that we believe in Jesus Christ. And I all the time knew that the one that we're going to be picked up or taken up will be the ones that believe in Jesus Christ. So that is...
0: Understood.
1: I'm confused. And that's what I'm calling about for
2: Thank
1: you
2: very much. So, you know, it someone's eschatological position, which means what they believe about the end times, is going to influence how they interpret that. And it sounds like you're saying maybe you kind of expected, like I do, the way I read that, the one taken is the one taken in a rapture. The Lord comes for his rapture. He takes his church up. But there are people who don't believe in a rapture. There are people who believe a different outcome, that coming is the final coming, the final judgment. And they suggest that the one taken is the one taken in judgment, not the one taken for salvation. And so people tend to see, and this is the Olivet Discourse, Jesus and the disciples are talking about the end, and people tend to interpret that depending on how they believe the end's going to play out. What I believe and what I think is being taught there is that the one taken is going to be the redeemed who's taken, and the non-redeemed remains behind and endures the tribulation, the 7 years of the tribulation, or as much of it as they can endure. That's the way I believe it. There are pastors who believe it a different way, and so that may be why you're hearing some different thoughts there.
0: Well, I just want to encourage you to continue to listen to sermons in that discerning way, to be able to listen and define, to slice and dice and ask those questions that you've asked us tonight. Great job. Keep doing that. Have your Bible in hand. Listen to your teachers and pastors and those in your life, but always take it and check it to the scriptures and ask those that you trust. That's an encouragement to anybody that's listening here tonight. So we've got a couple more callers there. We want to jump into this next live call. Good evening. You are on the Question and Answers program. How can we answer your question?
3: Yes, sir. My question is really based on 2 Corinthians 6:14, when it says, "Be not unequally yoked with unbelievers." So my question is concerning the phrase, the word, Christian Zionist. How can a Christian be equally yoked with Zionists when they don't believe in Christ, they don't believe in the Messiah. So what is that phrase, Christian Zionist? Is that biblical? Is that how is it that you can be a Christian Zionist unequally yoked?
0: All right. Well, thank you for your question, sir. We'll definitely tackle the 2 Corinthians section of that for sure tonight as we kind of follow our own guidelines. And so, sorry, I was typing while you were listening. Sorry about that, Jeff.
2: Yeah, the unequally yoked is very plain. You know, don't be yoked together with those who do not believe. You're a believer in Christ. You need to be yoked with believers in Christ. The question as to what that yoke is, I think it certainly means marriage. I might suggest it means more than marriage. I think it probably means your deepest friendships. It probably means your business associations. It probably means that things that have a big impact on your life that you're entrusting to someone, you're very wise to trust that to someone who has the same faith in Christ that you do, so you don't get a surprise ending to these important relationships. Were you going to add to that? You go ahead and I'll
0: Well, I was just in the same vein. I mean, the idea of being unequally yoked also implies that you're laboring next to people. You know, there's an element there of the real illustration of not being like an oxen, not being yoked to a weaker brother, where you're doing all the work, right, and dragging them along. So that should apply to our relationships, like Pastor Jeff said about ultimately leading in marriage. I think that should be your closest friends, and so on. And again, so to kind of one for one move that over to kind of worldview, I see what you're asking. I know that the idea of Christian Zionism and those kind of things are pretty buzzwordy right now, and so I think just in an avoidance of carrying it into something political, we're going to just kind of pass on that and head on over to our next caller. Thank you for your call tonight. Our next live caller is, what's your question? We're so glad that you're here with us tonight. How can we answer your question?
4: Yes, when it comes to tithing, I know in the Old Testament it was basically 10% roughly. Now in the New Testament, this isn't the entire question here.
0: Sure.
4: So if I just pick 10%, now that's the amount I'd been given to the church. Is there anything biblically telling me that, I'm just going to say what I was doing. I was giving one pay period to the church and the other pay period to a group that dealt with child sex trafficking. Mm-hmm. The next month I did the church, and then the next paycheck I did the church. Next one I did one that helps with Christians overseas that are being, tortured for their faith, basically.
0: Sure, yeah.
4: And someone was telling me that, you're actually supposed to just give your tithes to the church, and they basically administer it to where they think it needs to go.
0: Yeah.
4: So I just didn't know if there's anything in the New Testament that's telling us that specifically, or if what I was doing was actually okay.
0: Yeah, that's a great question. It's a good marker to kind of where you are in your journey in discipleship. And so thanks for being real transparent there and giving us all the details. When you look at the New Testament and the New Covenant that we're under, the idea of a tithe or even those types of guidelines, right? Those guidelines that are given. I'm not a strict tithe guy. I'm a cheerful giver guy. And so what was going on in 2 Corinthians? We talked about cheerful giving. Here's the thing. There's not a prohibition, like we've talked about before. There's not a prohibition to giving 10% to your local church. I also don't know that there's a prohibition of giving your 10% to a local parachurch, which would be those entities that you were talking about. KHCB is a parachurch ministry, right? And we appreciate your contributions and things here. And so the idea is guidelines. Kind of the babysitter of things, right? As we progress in our ministry, the way that I tell the folks at our church is this: we see this concept of sowing and reaping in 2 Corinthians, but it says God loves God loves a cheerful giver, and each one must give as he has decided in his heart, not reluctantly or under compulsion, for God loves a cheerful giver. And so I would encourage you that if you're listening tonight and you're a follower of Jesus and you don't give, you should give. And then if you give, you should grow in your maturity and you should give regularly. And then once you learn to give regularly, you should give. It's a great guideline to give by percentage. And then, and I'll be honest, I think that if you really want to get down to how what we're supposed to give, you're supposed to give it all. And that's so right. How do you like that percentage?
2: We don't surrender one-tenth. We surrender all.
0: That's right. You know, yeah. And so that's where we're headed. You know, to go from if you don't give regularly, and then ultimately give sacrificially.
2: And I'm with David on that. And just, I'm going to give you some scriptures really fast, so you can write them down and study it on your own. Numbers 18, we have the giving of the inheritance there. The Levites received no inheritance. Their inheritance was the tithe. That's what the tithe was. Same thing in Joshua 13, 14. The tribe of Levi, Moses gave no inheritance. Their inheritance was a tithe. That is a Jewish thing. It is a tribal allotment that the Levites, the ministering tribes, were given. Now, I do think that a lot of pastors teach, you know, that was a precursor to New Testament giving. What we have, and here are a couple of scriptures for you to look up. I've got in my teaching, I see five principles to New Testament giving. They come from 1 Corinthians 16, verse 1 and 2. From those two verses, I get consistent. From those verses, I get proportional. We give according to our ability, and we give the first day of every week. And then in 2 Corinthians 9, 6 through 12, we give sacrificially. Whoever sows sparingly, reaps sparingly. We give cheerfully and willingly. 2 Corinthians 9, 7, you give as you decide in your heart, not reluctantly. And then lastly, in verse 10 and 12, we give universally. I'm sorry, verse 9, 7, each one must give. And in 1 Corinthians 16, 2, each of you is to put something aside. So giving is universal. We all give in accordance with our income, cheerfully, sacrificially, and consistently. That's New Testament giving in a nutshell.
0: Yeah. Well, just a little rewind to the question that we had asked before. Matthew 24, is she on? She online? Good evening. Are you still there? Hello. Good evening.
1: Yes, sir. I understood what you told me about the explanation.
0: Yes, ma'am.
1: I just need the verse
0: that
1: it said.
0: Matthew. Matthew 24, yes. Matthew 24, and then those specific verses are verses 40 and 41. Matthew 24 from the Olivet Discourse, verse 24 and 40 and 41,
1: okay,
0: sorry. Yeah, Matthew 24, 40
1: much.
0: And 41. Yeah, you're very welcome. Sorry we didn't get that earlier.
1: That's okay. Thank you.
0: Yes, ma'am. All right, we got another caller here waiting on the line, so let's get to that live call. Good evening. You're on the question and answer program. How can we answer your question?
5: Right. Good evening.
0: Good evening.
5: I have a question. It's from the book of Genesis. Genesis chapter 1, verse 11. Do you mind if I read the scripture?
0: By all means.
5: Okay. Thank you very much. I'm reading from the NIV.
0: Okay.
5: It says, "Then God said, let the land produce vegetation, seed-bearing plants, and trees on the land that bear fruit with seed in it according to their various kind." If verse 12 says the land produces vegetation, plant bearing seed according to their kind, and trees bearing fruit with seeds in it according to their kind, and God saw that it was good. Then chapter 2 of Genesis said, "Now no scrub had yet appeared on the earth, and no plant had yet sprung up, for the Lord had not sent rain on the earth, and there was no one to work on the ground." So while reading the scripture, we had a question because at first in Genesis 1 it says the Lord said it and it happened, but now in chapter 2 he's saying nothing had appeared here.
2: Yes, ma'am.
5: So we're like, okay, which one came first?
0: Yeah.
2: No, so thank you for your question.
0: Yeah, that's a great question.
2: We understand where you're coming from.
0: Yeah.
2: There's a principle, we call it the law of recurrence, particularly in prophetic literature, but it also happens in historical narrative. And it's where a story is told in part, and then the same story is told in part again. Mm-hmm. You find a lot of that in Scripture. You find a lot of it in the prophets, Zechariah 12, 13, 14. You see it all over the place. Genesis 1 and Genesis 2 are recurrence. Genesis 1 are the details, the 7 days of creation. But then when you get to Genesis 2, in fact, you already know that man was created. But then he says, on the heavens and the earth, everything then were completed. On the seventh day, God completed his work. And then in verse 4, he says, these are the records of the heavens and the earth concerning their creation. He's going back through. He's telling us another layer of that story. So he did not recreate in chapter 2 what he created in chapter 1. Chapter 2 is a reiteration. It's a recurrence in the narrative account because now we have a different point that we're making in chapter 2. We had the details in 1. Chapter 2, we're talking about the specifics of those details, the breath of life for man and different things. The Garden of Eden, the fall, is really going to be the main story here. Mm-hmm. And so it's not a new creation. It's not a second creation account. Some people refer to it that way, but it's not that. It's recurrence.
0: Yeah, and you...
5: it's like, I still don't understand. So is it that when the Lord first spoke and, there was grass on the ground, is it the grass, dried out and then there was no

0: your feet down on is that first part of chapter 2 where he talks, where it's that seventh day rest. That I mean, God didn't rest because he was sleepy. He rested because he was totally satisfied in what he had created.
1: It was done.
0: In the 26th verse, you know, of first chapter 1, you know, let us make man in our own image. They've made men. They're satisfied in those things. And then he says, hey, let's zero in on this account, right? And we get the creation of man. We get the naming of the animals. We get the creation of woman. We get the fall. And then all everything that flows from there. And so that's a really good observation. But like Pastor Jeff said, we've got a recurrence there, and it's just to give emphasis in that narrative. All right, how are we doing on callers this evening? We've got one. Well, let's answer that one. Good evening. You are on the question and answers program. How can we answer your question tonight?
2: Hey, really enjoyed that answer. That was good. Hey, I'm going to cite Hebrews 13:9. And y'all can read it for yourselves. My question is this. If I am a brother in Christ, and I believe that you have to tithe the gross, or you're not saved, or I believe you've got to be baptized if you're not saved, or I believe you have to speak in tongues and you're not saved, would it be kosher for somebody, some brother in Christ, to walk up to me and say, brother, you need to have your heart established by grace, not by doctrine? That's my question. Thank you.
1: Okay.
3: Hebrews.
1: I think you answered your own question well. Yeah, salvation by grace through faith in the gospel of Christ. And there are a lot of things that we're going to disagree on. And frankly, the things you mentioned are something, those are stuff someone's just wrong about. You know, you're just wrong to say that you're not saved if. Mm-hmm. And you throw in those. In fact, you're dealing with Hebrews here, and sort of a corollary to the argument in Hebrews is Galatians. That's what they were doing in Galatians.
0: Yeah, yeah, that's, you know, where you're not saved. Galatians 1.
1: That's a different gospel. And yeah. So go ahead, brother. Yeah,
0: that's good. Well, just to read the verse that you were referencing there, Hebrews 13:9, do not be led away by diverse and strange teachings, for it is good for the heart to be strengthened by grace. And then give some practical thing, not by foods which have not benefited those devoted to them. And so that is a great anchor verse, right, you know, to kind of pivot from. And like he was just mentioning, you know, Galatians, we're talking about another gospel, you know, like no matter if I, you know, if I preach it to you or angels preach it to you, right, let them be accursed, you know, anathema. Mm. And so we don't want a different gospel. We don't want a perverted gospel. There's only one gospel. As a matter of fact, at 10:19 on the night of the show, the reality is the gospel is a message of good news. It's a good news of announcing victory over sin and sin's consequence, death. That has been accomplished through the perfect person and finished work of Jesus. Jesus came supernaturally. We celebrate that in his nativity around Christmas time every year, and we see all the things, and we big celebration, right? Well, it's a reminder that Jesus stepped into history and he lived a perfect life. He never did anything wrong, and he always did what was right. Jesus, the Son of God, told and taught people, I'm the bread of life, the living water, I'm the light of the world. And it was even in those teachings that his followers said to him, how could we stand any more of this? Jesus was betrayed. He was arrested. And after that, he was crucified, where he shed his blood for the forgiveness of our sins. Jesus, the good shepherd, laid down his life and was buried. But on the third day, he rose again for the forgiveness of our sins and a promise of everlasting life. Death has forever been vanquished because of what Jesus has accomplished. If you'll put your faith in Christ, follow him, you too can be saved. And so the announcement tonight all over the airwaves is this, is that salvation is available to you, and it's available through Jesus. He says, I'm the way, the truth, and the life, and no man comes to the Father but by me. That self-declaration is an exclusive statement, and I'm so grateful that it is. It means first and foremost that you don't have to look anywhere else but to Christ, and you can be saved. And so ponder those things tonight as you think up some new questions for us. Or if you got your Bible out or you got your Bible app with you, make sure that you give us a call. We've got a good 9 minutes and some change left on the show tonight. And so call us at 832-922-4444, or call us toll-free 877-999-5422. 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We've had a great series of questions, and kind of from all different spectrums, and that's such a blessing. 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

0: 4, or toll free 877-999-5422. And so Jeff earlier had, we had a big question. That big question was about the Trinity. Mm-hmm. And so just like we did to ourselves at the halfway point of this program, I mean, why not try to tackle that in the last few minutes while we're here, right? I mean,
1: unless we get another call.
0: We got time. So go ahead and, you want to tee that up?
1: Yeah, you know, we were talking about the nature of the Trinity. It's a big subject. You know, what's fascinating is Israel never really grasped the concept of a Trinity. And in Hebrew, there are some thing hanging curveballs there. And actually, the first three words of your Bible in Hebrew, Bereshit Elohim bara, in the beginning, God created. And in the beginning, that is what it is. But God there is Elohim. And when you hear im in Hebrew, that's a plural. It's not God. It's actually, in the natural language, it would be gods. But it's not gods. It's always used as a singular. In fact, five times more often than not, God is referred to in the plurality in the Old Testament than he is as a singular. God's plurality was something that was very much embedded in the Hebrew language because he was called Elohim often. The third word, it's also interesting because bara there is a singular word. Hebrew sentence construction demanded that you have, just like in English, you have nouns and verbs that agree with each other. If you have a single noun, you have to have single verbiage. If you have a plural noun, you have plural verbiage. But in the Hebrew, we have Elohim. It is a plural noun that's used as a singular. And it's been that way all through the Old Testament. All over the place we see this truth. God's plurality is always, even the great Shema, Hear, O Israel, the Lord your God is one. It's a Elohim. You know, it's like this plural is just embedded into the language. That's right. If someone were looking for it, it's easy to find.
0: Well, and that's the thing. We're unapologetically monotheistic, and yet God is three.
1: Our one God is a three person.
0: Our one God is a three person. There is one living and true God. The eternal triune God reveals himself to us as Father, Son, and Holy Spirit with distinct personal attributes, but without division of nature, essence, or being. That's the good old Baptist Faith and Message there on who God is. Again, God is one, God is three persons, and each person is fully God. Some of the things that we kind of try to protect there, right? The Father is God, the Son is God, the Holy Spirit is God, but the Father is not the Son is not the Holy Spirit, and the Holy Spirit is not the Father, right? There's all of those things. You can see those little diagrams and illustrations. Most illustrations about the Trinity fail because they're not robust enough.
1: They're not perfect.
0: You know, they're not perfect or robust enough to take care of that. The Athanasian Creed is something I've kept it on my phone for years and years and years. It's a great treatise to work through and to try to avoid common heresies that are tied to the Trinity, modalisms and polytheisms and things that kind of begin to make their way into that. And again, God is one, but he's in three persons, and each person is fully God. And so that's about as good as you can do on a radio show for just a few minutes. And so we've got one caller waiting in the queue. We'd love to answer their question tonight. So good evening. You are on the question and answers program. How can we help you tonight?
2: Hi. I'm wondering if there are any scriptures that you can direct me to. My son is having a different perspective than what I have in reference to evolution. Okay. And I would like to know how can I use the Word of God to point him towards not believing that the world is millions of years old opposed to thousands of years old?
0: Awesome. Great question. Great practical question. We are praying for your discernment as you navigate those things. And so really what we're looking for, right, is some scriptures and some evidential scriptures to support creation, right, creationism versus evolution. And so let's see. I mean, the ones we've tackled, you know.
1: Everything in the scripture says that. Yeah,
0: everything really points to, again, days, real days, real morning and evening, real days. Right in Genesis 1, and then that lends itself to a young earth, and so the idea, I think one of the things that Pastor Jeff was talking about earlier is when people try to inject things in between the chapters, right, and to extend some things there, I know that that can be, you know, problematic and confusing in that regard too. I'm trying to pull some stuff up here.
1: Yeah, the best way to win that argument is, you know, the scripture very, very loudly, very, very plainly says God created. And if you take the the narrative approach to Genesis that is telling us an honest to goodness history, then the time frame that he created is pretty obvious. It was roughly 4,000 years before Christ or so. And we can give or take 1,000 years if you want, but there's no way that it's much older than that. If you're going to let the Bible speak for itself, if you're not going to let the Bible speak for itself, and you still want to have that discussion, then you need to go toward apologetics. And I might suggest that you look up, Creation Research Institute would be a good one.
0: Answers in Genesis.
1: Answers in Genesis. Mm-hmm. Ken Ham. There are some guys out there that their livelihood, their ministry is, as Christians, they are doing the science of creation. And that might be a good resource, because it sounds like your son is not willing to accept the scripture as written. So maybe he would be a good respondent to an apologetic approach, and those resources can give you some good stuff. And if we had time, I could give you a slew of them. The burn rate of the sun. If the earth were even 100,000 years old, it would be touching the earth, and we wouldn't be here. The dust on the moon, the amount of dust that collects on the moon can be measured, and we've measured it, and it can't be more than 10,000 years old. There are so many things like this that in that apologetic approach that you could maybe bring some good defenses to him that perhaps would bring him closer to believing the scripture.
0: Well, and then it testifies to itself, right? We talked earlier from one of the other callers, as she was referencing Genesis 1, specifically talking about seeds and one kind. Again, Genesis 1 has, fruit trees yield fruit, right? Great sea creatures that reproduce according to their kind, right? And so those things are observable, right? That's a scientific, it needs to be observable and repeatable. Those things are those things. We see something that everybody has to, in accordance with the gospel, right? 10 out of 10 of us are going to die. And so we see the establishment of death, in history, and all of those things. As we believe, as we point people to Christ, or point people to a creation of a spoken into creation, it just reminds us of what Romans 1 says: in the beginning was the Word, and the Word was God, and the Word was with God. John 1:1, right? And so for tonight, that's what we want your focus to be, is to be focused wholeheartedly on who Jesus is, what he has done, and what he's accomplished for us. I know the caller earlier, the email, was saying that Jesus seated at the right hand of the Father. Well, we are grateful tonight that he continues there in his long suffering, to continue to draw men to himself. There is no question that if you'll put your faith in Jesus tonight, that he will save you. He will forgive your sins. He will grant you everlasting life, and a life that is full, a life that is abundant. Tonight's the night. Why wait any longer?

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2: Jesus is acting in a way that only God can act, and therefore God and Jesus are one.
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2: Is it actually, absolutely true that Jesus is God? 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Everyone can have good reason for knowing that Jesus is God. 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The love of God, the miracles of Jesus, the resurrection power of Jesus. Jesus is acting in a way that only God can act, and therefore God and Jesus are one. God's Word and Jesus' Word are one. By the Word of Jesus, the life-giving power of Jesus' Word, and the judgment authority of Jesus' Word. Therefore, He is speaking as only God can speak. And therefore, God's Word and Jesus' Word are one. 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
0: How sweet are your words to my taste, sweeter than honey to my mouth. 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

0: This is Sincerely Yours. I'm Sean Farrington, filling in for Scott Cruz. You know, I don't just work at KHCB now, but I'm also a listener. And if you live in the Houston area, you know commutes. My commute takes me all the way from Conroe into downtown. So I have just a little time to listen to the radio. Actually, quite a bit of time. And when I leave in the morning, I leave really early and I enjoy listening to Charles Stanley teaching God's word, followed by Kurt Goff and the worship music that he plays. It doesn't make my drive any shorter, but it does help me to set my mind on Jesus before I get into the meetings, the emails, and everything else for the day. So I really connected with this note from Deborah in Richmond. She says, "Thank you for your programming, especially for the early commute. You help set my mind for the day upon God's word." Deborah, thank you so much for sharing that, and thank you for your generous support. That's something I really appreciate about this ministry, that in the middle of an ordinary morning, we have an opportunity to hear God's word together, to worship together, and to remember what matters most before the days or the road gets too busy. 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And we're so grateful. Thank you also to Evelyn and Sugarland for your gift for September and October. 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Thank you for giving. Thank you for praying. And thank you for making God's word a part of your everyday life. With Sincerely Yours, I'm Sean Farrington.
1: 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Psalm 46:1 says, "God is our refuge and our strength, a very present help in trouble." Not distant, not delayed, present. Right here, right now. That's the kind of God we serve. And at KHCB, every sermon, every song is here to remind you who God is. KHCB. 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
2: It's 84 and mostly cloudy. Wind is light and variable from the south-southeast. Tonight, partly cloudy with a low in the mid-70s. Then tomorrow, clear with a high in the low 90s. Tomorrow night, clear with a low in the mid-70s. It's 84 and mostly cloudy.

Once again, reaching through the darkness to where you are, come the sounds of music. The ethereal theme to the program, Night Sounds. Welcome, I'm Bill Pierce. Sitting here tonight in front of the microphone and all of this equipment, I was reflecting on a concert that I had the privilege of performing in the state of Colorado. Following the concert was a reception. And at that reception was sort of a mix of people from college students, middle-agers, business people, housewives. Some were retired, a couple of professional folk there, some in wheelchairs. But the person who intrigued me most was a child, a beautiful little girl about 4 years of age. Her mother very quietly approached me and said her daughter's name and said she would like to meet you. So I looked down at this child with her just precious blue eyes and blonde hair. I said her name and told her how happy I was to have her there. Her mother whispered to me, "This child has had a heart transplant." I looked down at her, and all of a sudden, she seemed to take on a different kind of an image in my mind. Here was this little child, the recipient of an amazing act of medical science. To take a heart from another human being and place it in this child. What in the world has science come to 100 years ago? What if we had told them back there that we would be able to transplant organs from one human being to another? That a man would be walking on the moon? And all the rest of science's great feats of wisdom and advancement. Technology. Absolutely incredible. However, someone said technology can become an idol. Egbert Schumann, a perceptive European scholar, said this. And philosopher Oswald Spengler put it even more strongly, saying that in the minds of many people, technology is eternal and everlasting like God the Father. It seems to redeem mankind like God the Son, and it illuminates us like God the Holy Spirit. Professor Neil Postman of New York added to this by talking about the deification of technology. However, another writer, David Fettes, coined a different kind of word. He said, technolatry is also possible, the worship of science. Tonight's program, I borrowed that rather puzzling word, technolatry, as our basis of thinking. Right now in the background, we have another advance of science in the recording industry, the synthesizer. But in the midst of all of the various sounds, do you hear what it's playing?

Let us behold him. Let us worship him. Let us adore him. Not the God of science, but the God who created us all, science included, through his Son, Jesus Christ. Tonight's program, Technolatry, will focus on this one person once again, in whom all of the Godhead is embodied. It is he whom we worship and represent and exalt tonight in our music and our commentary. The Bible is full of surprises and reversals, one of which is the way up is down. Speaking of humility, and some night we'll do a special program on that subject. But right now, let's focus on the fact that God himself is not predictable. Many things in the scriptures would surprise the readers, not the least of which would be the way he arrived on this earth. You would think he would have come in royal fashion with the sound of trumpets and golden chariots and thousands of angels. But think of this.

Cheryl Lucas in our initial music tonight on the program Technolatry. Professor Neil Postman of New York University spoke of the worship of science. In fact, he coined another word, technopoly, describing the monopoly that technology has on our way of thinking. However, technolatry is a religion, a contemporary form of idolatry. In many cases, we worship our machines and methods. Now, probably we wouldn't physically bow down or get on our knees and pray to them. Nonetheless, there's an attitude there, a trust factor. We have a religious devotion to our technology and techniques. And for many tonight, technology, the high-tech era, is the ultimate reality. We're not sure whether God is real or a myth. We're not certain if we're made in His image or only biological accidents. We're not really sure if sin is a reality, much less deadly, or a psychological maladjustment. We're not certain if love is real or if it's just an illusion created by chemicals and hormones. Many are mystified and not certain at all about life after death. We're not sure about much of anything. But as Professor Postman writes, quote, "Whatever else may be denied or compromised, it's clear that airplanes do fly. Antibiotics do cure. Radios do speak. Television sets are visible. Computers do calculate and don't make mistakes. And in technolatry, God is no longer the ultimate reality. So we no longer look to the Bible as our ultimate source of truth. Instead, we may look into a scientific journal or an experiment or a social survey. And if someone begins a statement with, the Bible says, we may brush it off. But if someone introduces a statement with the words, researchers have found, well, who can possibly doubt it? In his little booklet entitled Technolatry, the Reverend David Fettes wrote, in technolatry, God is no longer the ultimate reality. Technolatry gives us a new set of priests and a new way of thinking. The authorities who guide our lives are authorities not in scripture, but in statistics. Professor Postman of New York University wrote, quote, some of our priest experts are called psychiatrists. Some psychologists, some sociologists, and some statisticians. And the God they serve does not speak of righteousness or goodness or mercy or grace. Their God speaks of efficiency, precision, objectivity. And that is why such concepts as sin and evil disappear. Sin is renamed social deviance, which really is a statistical concept, and oftentimes evil is defined as psychopathology, which really is a medical concept. So sin and evil disappear because they cannot be measured and objectified, therefore cannot be dealt with by experts. In other words, technolatry takes control of the way we think. Sins such as greed and sloth, exploitation, don't exist. We see only economic indicators and unemployment figures, trade deficits. And in technolatry, it really doesn't matter what the Bible says about sexuality. We'll wait to see what psychologists and researchers find out. There's a certain kind of amazement.

That was another radio program back there. But tonight's program is really investigating the possibility that we can be swept off center very subtly by precepts, concepts, the media, impressions, stimuli from all points. And before we even realize it, it's like being in an airplane in the midst of some sort of a storm where you can't see anything. There's no frame of reference visually. That happened to me one time. I was flying from Sioux Falls, South Dakota to Fort Wayne, Indiana with an experienced pilot. We were in a two-engine airplane. I was sitting in the co-pilot seat. And this pilot said, "Would you like to take the wheel for a moment? Keep your eye on the wings." There was a little indicator which showed a replica of the horizon. And I could mechanically keep the wings parallel with that horizon. That was one thing I had to watch. Another factor was the compass. Keep the compass headed due east. Don't let it vary. Well, after about a minute of this, I said to the pilot, "There's something wrong with your compass. It's beginning to very slowly spin." And he smiled at me and said, "No, you happen to be in a state of vertigo. You are going into a slow tailspin." So he quickly corrected the thing. I took my hands off the wheel and sat back. I didn't want to touch anything. But this moral, psychological vertigo can overtake us before we even realize it. We may be in a spiritual tailspin. We don't know how to define anything. We may see technology as our savior. We have a technique to save us from anything, almost anything. But you know, technology cannot reveal God to us, or take away sin, or help us to live forever. But so what? God and sin and eternal life really aren't relevant, we're told. We're more concerned with finding cures for AIDS and cancer than with preparing for life after death. More concerned to teach our kids math and science than to teach them virtue and integrity. Do we really have a religious attachment to technology and science? Well, what else would we call it when something becomes our ultimate reality, the only reliable foundation of truth, the main object of awe and amazement? Stephen Hawking, the renowned physicist, concluded his best-selling book, A Brief History of Time, by saying that if we could come up with a unifying theory to explain the physical universe, it would be the ultimate triumph of the human spirit, because then we would know the mind of God. However, when we make a God to fit our own minds and try to explain the universe as one great machine, it's not a triumph of the human spirit at all. It crushes the human spirit. Doesn't mean technology's bad. Only technolatry. It's good to use inventions and learn from research and all of this, but when we give these things the place of that rightfully belongs to our God, we're making a terrible mistake. We're going into a slow vertigo tailspin. God alone deserves our worship. And when the ultimate moment comes, we will not stand before a computer to give account. We will stand before our God. This is what the Lord says: "Israel's King and Redeemer, the Lord Almighty, I am the first and the last. Apart from me, there is no God." End of quote. Isaiah 44:6. So the bottom line is that there is just one God, and if we don't know him, we don't know anything. The fear or the reverential trust of the Lord is the beginning of wisdom.

The Lord God is the designer of matter and energy, the creator of life, the source of everything good. He's infinite in power and majesty. He upholds everything that exists. I've often said the longer I live, the less I know. What thrills you tonight? Scientific advance? Of course. But what's the ultimate thrill? What is that one factor that would make everything else pale in comparison? Let's listen to a gospel number right now and just turn our hearts toward the God who created you and me.

we worship dead and lifeless idols, we become like them. But when we worship the God of wisdom, love, holiness, faithfulness, truth, we become more like Him as His Spirit works within us. This is something really to be totally awed by. The fact that God can live in us and work through us is something that I can hardly conceive of, but I've seen it happen in that concert and reception I mentioned at the outset of our program. I saw the evidence of God having worked even through a simple little program like Night Sounds to change lives, to bring people from death to life, from fantasy to reality. And it can happen to you. It happened to me. By faith, to reach out in our own way, intellectually, soulically, spiritually, emotionally, and accept the forgiveness and power and dynamic of the only one and true God through His Son, Jesus Christ. If you would do that right now, it would be the best thing you ever did, the better part of wisdom. And if you're a thinking person, please concentrate on that. And if you would do that, let us know. We want to pray for you, send materials that will encourage along the way. Our mailing address is Night Sounds, Wheaton, Illinois, 60189. If we can send information on the various other avenues of outreach, the tape series on stress areas such as loneliness, grief, depression, catalog of the music. Our mailing address again, Night Sounds, Wheaton, Illinois, 60189. May the God of all power and wisdom keep you till we meet again. A good day tomorrow and a peaceful.

One verse, one moment. God speaking into your day. Here's the KHCB verse of the week from Psalm 32, verse 7. You are my hiding place. You preserve me from trouble. You surround me with songs of deliverance. Carry this verse with you this week. Let it shape your steps. We're KHCB, helping you draw closer to the heart of Jesus Christ.

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1: It's 84 and mostly cloudy.
2: Wind is from the north. Tonight, partly cloudy with a low in the mid-70s. Then tomorrow, clear with a high in the low 90s. Tomorrow night, clear with a low in the mid-70s.
1: It's 84 and mostly cloudy.

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1: When Moses knew that time for him was running out, he gave a charge to Joshua, saying, "Now, what I'm commanding you today is not too difficult for you or beyond your reach." As a man who knew that his days, possibly his hours, were numbered, he gave it to him straight. He said that obedience is a choice, a decision that you make. But with obedience comes a blessing, and with disobedience comes difficulty. Then Moses commanded, "Be strong and courageous. Don't be afraid or terrified because of them, for the Lord your God goes with you. He will never leave you nor forsake you." For a moment, think of what God said in relationship to your own life. "Wait a minute," you may be saying, "isn't that an Old Testament promise? But you're talking about our lives today." It's true. This was the first time God had ever made such a promise. And you do find it in the book of Deuteronomy, an Old Testament book. It's part of what our Jewish friends refer to as the Torah, foundational to Judaism. But you also find that promise twice in the New Testament, the same promise that Jesus made to his disciples. And that fact, the fact that Jesus made such a powerful statement, frames the Christian life in an entirely different perspective. When a publisher asked me to write about my favorite verse, I spent 2 months pondering the promises of Scripture. Which one of so many is my favorite? Well, finally, I concluded it was this promise. Jesus said, "Never will I leave you, never will I forsake you." Those words are found in the New Testament book of Hebrews, chapter 13, verse 5. So how you respond to them depends on whether or not you really believe what he said, taking him at his word, or you vacillate, not really sure that he will be there for you when you really need him. Obedience, however, is a choice. Nobody forces you to do anything. But with every choice, there are consequences. As in Moses' day, our response should be the same, simple obedience. Following the promise that God would be with them, he said their response required 3 things. They were to be 1, strong, 2, courageous, and 3, fearless. Then Moses gave a motive which enables even us to do the same thing. He will never leave you nor forsake you. Friend, the Christian life is a walk of faith. It's a decision you make, a choice which is marked by simple obedience to what God has called you to do. It is also one which at times demands courage and fearless action. But knowing the Lord is with you makes those tough decisions a whole lot easier. It also relieves you of a tremendous amount of uncertainty. When Francis Schaeffer launched the work of Le Bris in Switzerland, he formulated 4 principles upon which the work was built. For years, I've carried a copy of those in the back of my daily schedule, a reminder of the fact that God doesn't change his mind. Schaeffer's 3rd principle was that God will plan the work and unfold his plan day by day. This is in place of planning for the future in the usual efficient way, such as committee meetings. God continues to unfold his plan day by day in simple obedience to him, as you let him work through you, accomplishing his will and purpose. As in Moses' day, obedience still requires the same thing. Be strong, be courageous, and be fearless. But with a promise of his presence and protection, what else could one ask for? Think about it. Obedience is the key.
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2: 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The Lord is near to all who call on Him. 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He is with you. 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
1: Wayne, we're going to hear from a listener in Japan today, but let me set the context. Japan is far less than one half of 1% evangelical Christian.
2: Wow.
1: And the age of the Christians there is advancing rapidly. So they're older people. The young people seem to be turning away from the gospel of Christ. It's a very, very hard place for us to advance the gospel. But FEBC is trying hard through their broadcasts, and we are encouraged by some of the feedback we get. Let me start by reading a letter from a listener. They say, "I am not yet a Christian. When I got married with my Christian wife, I came into contact with Christianity for the first time. I once went to church with my wife. However, my concerns were about living rules, not about Christianity itself."
0: He goes on to say, "I started reading from the New Testament, but I couldn't grasp the gist of the story. There were many contradictions and many things I couldn't understand. When I asked my wife, she said it's difficult to explain, and she recommended that I apply for the FEBC Bible Correspondence course. Now, through this course, I hope that I can become a Christian."

0: and People Ministries. In the book of Numbers, we learn about a rebellion against Moses and Aaron that was led by a man named Korah. As a result of his rebellion, God brought judgment upon the people and upon Korah and his family. Then God reminded his people that he is the one who places leaders in position of authority. So God chose Moses and Aaron, not because they were perfect, but because God had a plan and a promise to send another prophet like Moses. When Yeshua came to earth, he fulfilled this prophecy because God's promises always come to pass. Jesus was chosen by the Father, and it's our obligation and honor and joy to love and obey him.
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This is KHCB, and I'm John Gager. You know, it would sure be my privilege to have you along this Sunday from 6 to 9 a.m. Central for Songs for Sunday. Hope to see you there.

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1: Sin is like a lonely little cancer cell. It always starts out small, but it never stays small. It grows from a single drink to a full-blown alcohol addiction, from fooling around to premarital sex and an unwanted pregnancy. Listen, people don't fall into terrible, horrible sin all at once. They just crack open the door to a little sin, and little by little, that sin leads them to devastation that will wreck and ruin their lives. Now, God warns us in Ephesians chapter 4, do not give the devil a place. What do you do when Satan knocks at your door with a harmless little sin? Just say no. The sin he brings with him does have temporary pleasure, but that temporary pleasure leads to lasting pain. The Lord has come to give us a life overflowing with love and joy and peace, and it is in Jesus where you will find real hope.
0: And you can find that real hope when you visit fromhisheart.org.
2: When life feels loud, God's Word still whispers the truth. Right now, draw closer with a KHCB verse of the week. From Psalm 32, verse 7. You are my hiding place. You preserve me from trouble. You surround me with songs of deliverance. Carry this verse with you this week. We are KHCB, refreshingly timeless Christian radio.

0: Hi, I'm Johnny Erickson Tata. Middle school is challenging enough, and a disability can make it even harder. It's the way it was for Bo, who had autism. Hoping he was making friends, Bo's mother always asked him who he sat with at lunch, and mostly Bo would answer, nobody. It broke his mom's heart. But one day, a few football players from Florida State University visited his school. During lunch, the quarterback, Travis, noticed that Bo was sitting by himself, so Travis asked Bo if he could join him. When the other middle schoolers saw Bo and Travis happily connecting, something amazing happened. Bo's classmates followed Travis's lead. Now, Bo's lunch table is filled with friends, and it all started with a kind young man's decision to reach out. 1 John chapter 3 tells us to put God's love into action. That's what Travis did, and you can too. Need some ideas? Then go to johnnyandfriends.org.
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1: It's 83 and mostly cloudy.
2: Wind is from the north.
1: Today clear with a high in the mid-90s.
2: Tonight clear with a low in the mid-70s.
1: Then tomorrow clear with a high in the low 90s.
2: Tomorrow night partly cloudy with a low in the upper 70s.
1: It's 83 and mostly cloudy.

0: This is Sincerely Yours. I'm Sean Farrington, filling in for Scott Cruz. You know, I don't just work at KHCB now, but I'm also a listener. And if you live in the Houston area, you know commutes. My commute takes me all the way from Conroe into downtown. So I have just a little time to listen to the radio. Actually, quite a bit of time. And when I leave in the morning, I leave really early and I enjoy listening to Charles Stanley teaching God's Word, followed by Kurt Goff and the worship music that he plays. It doesn't make my drive any shorter, but it does help me to set my mind on Jesus before I get into the meetings, the emails, and everything else for the day. So I really connected with this note from Deborah in Richmond. She says, "Thank you for your programming, especially for the early commute. You help set my mind for the day upon God's Word." Deborah, thank you so much for sharing that, and thank you for your generous support. That's something I really appreciate about this ministry, that in the middle of an ordinary morning, we have an opportunity to hear God's Word together, to worship together, and to remember what matters most before the days or the road gets too busy. 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

0: friend, in the book of Galatians, chapter 6, we are told to bear one another's burdens and so fulfill the law of Christ. The major theme in the book of Galatians is the fact the contrast between those that would want to impose the rules and regulations and the laws from the Old Testament upon New Testament believers. And this was going to be a burden. As a matter of fact, Peter said the law itself was such a burden that no one could bear it. And Peter says this at the council of the meeting in Jerusalem at Acts chapter 15. But the laws impose a burden. But the grace of God and the love for the Lord Jesus Christ helps us to voluntarily take the burden of others for what they're going through, for their grief, for their sorrow, to support them, to seek to be those that would want out of love for the Lord, not out of any written obligation, not out of a church assignment to go visit someone, but spontaneous, loving, caring concern. We bear one another's burdens. And then, of course, we are told, and every man shall bear his own burden. Two different words, one meaning the weight and the concern that someone else bears, and then the second is that philosophy, that perspective, that way of seeing things, that I must answer up in responsibility for what God shows me in my own mind. We need to bear one another's burdens because we must bear our own burden. And if I fail to bear my own, I'll not be very much concerned about others. Seek others. Help them. Enjoy the privilege of serving them. This is Bob Clark with Encouragement.
1: 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That's what grandparents are all about. Here's Dr. Ken Canfield for Grandkids Matter.
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0: 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Following his message, we'll give you some more information about Friendship Community Bible Church, as well as contact information. And now with today's Bible study, here's Pastor Bobby Hamilton of the Friendship Community Bible Church.
1: Let's go wash some feet. Last week, I saw a picture that was simply mind-boggling. It was a picture of a Houston Police Department sergeant who was helping a man across the road in downtown Houston. This man was stumbling and fumbling and bumbling because he was feeling ill and because he was 90% blind. So the officer came and helped him, and he got him to a help center where he was able to get a meal, able to get some medicine, and also, most of all, he was able to take a shower. He hadn't taken a shower in over a year. And after he got all cleaned up and they fed him and everything, you would have thought the story would have been over. But here's where it became mind-boggling. That same Houston Police Department Sergeant Wick, not only did he simply take him to the help center, he saw that this man named Quintus needed help. Because when Quintus was trying to put his shoes on, he could not put his shoes on because his toenails were so long from having been cut in a mighty long time. His feet were so dirty, so gritty, so grimy. So what would the officer do? He went and got a hot, soapy pail of water and knelt down in downtown Houston and proceeded to wash Quintus's smelly, nasty. He clipped his toenails and he washed his feet. Why did he do that? He said that he did it simply because he just believed that that's what a police officer with a heart ought to do. He ought to be able to wash someone's feet. Oh, come on and go with me, because I came to tell you today in the name of Jesus Christ, that should not only be the protocol of a police officer, that should also be the protocol of us as the people of God. We that have a heart for our Savior, we should have a heart to understand that in this world, we're surrounded by Quintuses. We're around people who are in our community and in our churches and in our campuses and also in our city at large who are just like Quintus. There are people who need help. They need a washing. They need a cleansing. They need aid. And we must be a people that know that we've been called as the body of Christ to be in the foot washing business, to be in the business of helping people who've fallen and they can't get up, helping them to wash the filth and the grime and the dirt and the nastiness of their families, to wash the filthiness and the grime of their finances, to wash the filth and the grime of their foul mouth sometime, and yet, even if necessary, wash smelly, stinky, dung-filled feet. We are the people of God, and we've been called to go and wash some feet. Where do you get this from, preacher? I get it from the Bible. In John chapter 13, verses 1 through 17, this profound passage. It is a passage in which Jesus and his disciples are now having this intimate moment in the upper room. This is their last gathering together like this. And Jesus has assembled these disciples together for this invitation-only affair. It's the last Passover for them. And Jesus, who would be their Passover, but he gathers them all together. He began to direct them and prepare them for his departure. And the text says that as he gathered them all together, he knew, in fact, that inside, outside of that door in a matter of hours, he was going to die. He would be arrested. He would be beaten beyond recognition, and he would be crucified. And he also knew that inside that door, that there was an adversary, there was an actual ambassador for Satan that was also present at the meeting. And yet Jesus had those disciples on his heart, because the text says he loved them to the very end. That's a good word, because you think about it, those disciples and how they messed up in their times of immaturity and times of stupidity and times of thick-headedness. And yet he says at the very end, he loved them to the very end. That's a good word for us, because if you're honest about it, there's been a time or two or three or four when we too have manifested that we have had bouts of immaturity. We too have had moments of stupidity. We've had mental blockages. We've been thick-headed like. And yet the good news that we serve a Savior who loves us in perpetuity. He loves us in Christ. We are loved forever. And nothing can separate us from the love of God, which is in Christ Jesus. So while they're gathered together, is that the conundrum is, although Jesus has them on his heart, they don't really have Jesus on their heart. Because Luke 22, 24 tells us that while they're gathered together, that a debate, an argument, a discussion broke out regarding who's the greatest, who's the GOAT. And they're arguing about who's the GOAT while the GOAT is in the room. That's Jesus Christ. He's the greatest of all time. But they're debating about who's the greatest among them. And they're going back and forth. Jesus takes it upon himself to hush the crowd, to do the unthinkable, to do a very provocative thing. What does he do? The text says that Jesus, that he gets up from supper, verse 4, lay aside his garments, took a towel, girded himself, poured water into the basin, and began to wash those disciples' stinky feet. What? Oh, that's a hush your mouth moment. The very fact that Jesus, simply in the midst of all of their noise and noise making and is trying to decide the pecking order among themselves, Jesus goes and takes the lowest posture possible. He presents himself as less than a slave. He begins washing their smelly, stinky, dung fungus-filled feet. And he does that. Can you imagine? Just that is absolutely seemingly absurd that we would have here that the omniscient one, the omnipotent one, the omnipresent one is washing smelly feet. The very one who is who the great I am, the very one who's the incarnate God and the Word became flesh and dwelt is washing smelly feet. The very one who is the one who created the heavens and the earth and the rivers and the seas and he knows every river and rivulet. He knows every star by name, and yet he's washing smelly feet. The very one who is the sovereign Lord, the very one who created Noah's rainbow, the very one who told Abraham that I'm going to make a covenant and I'm going to be the covenant keeper. The very one who was able to be Moses' Red Sea deliverer, the very one who is Job's redeemer that lives, is the very one that is washing stinky, smelly feet. Has Jesus forgotten who he is? Absolutely not. The reason he does is because he remembers exactly who he is. He knows who he is, and yet Jesus is demonstrating that his washing does not affect his worth. Because the text says in verse 3, he knew where he'd come from, he knew where he was going, and he knew the Father had put all things into his hand. So washing these smelly, stinky feet had no impact on who he was. I'm going somewhere. He's simply saying for us that if we're going to be a people that wash feet, we must be a people that grasp exactly our identity. You got to know who you are. Because many would say, that's beneath me. I don't do things like that. That's not part of my job description, because we don't see ourselves as we really are. And Jesus said, you've got to be able to know your identification. Do you know who you are in Christ? Jesus is trying to tell us that you are not what the crowd says about you. You are not what your employer says about you. You are not what your last paycheck says about you. You are not what the tags on your designer clothes say about you. You're not that suburban lifestyle that you live. You are who you are in Jesus Christ. You've got to capture the fact of who, because all those other things could just be gone in a heartbeat, in a moment. One sickness, you could all be gone. But Jesus was able to eviscerate his ego because he knew exactly who he was. Oh, that's a good one. Do you know? Have you read the Bible lately? In Ephesians 1:1, it says that you are a saint. You've been set apart for God. The Bible says in Ephesians 1:3 that you've been blessed with every spiritual blessing in the heavenly places. Have you read the Bible? Ephesians 1:4 says you have been chosen by God in Jesus Christ. Ephesians 1:7 says that you have been redeemed through the blood blood of the Lamb, and all your trespasses have been forgiven through the blood of Jesus Christ. Ephesians 2:6, that says you've been raised and you've been sealed in heavenly places in Christ Jesus. And Ephesians 2:10 says you are his workmanship, created in Christ Jesus for good works that God prepared beforehand. Do you know exactly? You are God's. You are God's workmanship. You special in the sight of God, and God made you special. You got to know who you are. So here's Jesus washing smelly, stinky feet because he knows who he is. He knows who he is, and he loves him with all of his heart. And he's washing all feet, including Judas's feet. Hey, would you have washed Judas's feet? How do you handle the Judases of your life? I'm so glad that Jesus washed Judas's feet, because there's been times in our life we've had Judas-like behavior when it comes to obeying him. And yet the Lord is showing that even if you don't love him, he still loves you. He's demonstrated that I will go this low to reach you. That's a good word. Even in the midst of a Judas, he washed Judas's feet. And so now he makes his way around to Peter. He's about to wash Peter's feet. And of course, Peter will say, that's not going to happen. Never going to happen. He says, never ever, verse 8, will you wash my feet? Jesus said, Peter's just saying, it's not going to happen. Forget about it. Because Peter is seeing him through a prism of triumphalism. The idea that he sees Jesus being the one that we're about to take over in a matter of hours, Jesus. We're about to go and take over Rome, and I see you as you are, exalted. And so we have no time for washing feet, and you're not going to wash my feet. And the Lord says, Peter, you understand. If I don't wash you, you can't be a part of me. I got to wash you. I got to cleanse you for you to be a part of me. And then Peter captures that little bit that he does understand. And Peter says, well, if that's the way it works, I want you so much, Jesus, just dump the bucket on my head. He says, because Peter says, Lord, then wash not only my feet, but my hands and my, just go and drop everything on me, because he understood he loved Jesus so much. And Jesus says, no, if you've already been bathed, you've already been sanctified. You and Peter didn't understand all that we knew right now regarding the whole washing of regeneration and 1 John 1:9 about fellowship. He didn't understand the whole differentiation between the idea of the relationship, regeneration, and the restoration of a believer. He just understood, I want to be with Jesus, which means that you got to have the faith to be able to follow the Lord, even though you don't have all the details, though everything you don't understand, everything but what you do understand, you got to be able to trust the Lord with it. I'm talking to somebody today, because you got to be able to believe God, though he hasn't given you every jot and tittle of what he is doing. You got to believe God now more than ever. Peter understood. He took what the Lord was saying and say, I'll roll with that. You got to roll with that. I don't know why it is that, in fact, your child died at such a young age. I don't know why the marriage did not make it. I don't know why your last employer terminated you without any forewarning. I don't know why you've been struggling and straining in the ministry. I don't know why your ministry assignment seems to be so difficult, so hard, that you read in the Bible where there's people coming to the Lord, 3,000 saved one day and 5,000, and you haven't had 50 people saved in 50 years. I'm saying today that you got to be able to trust the Lord with all your heart and lean not to your own understanding, but in all your ways acknowledge him, and he will make your path straight. What you do know, you must trust in the character and the conduct of God. Paul had it right in 1 Corinthians 13. We talked about how we know in part and we prophesy in part. But when the perfect comes, then all the details will be filled in. We will come to understand. The old people used to say, we'll understand it better by and by. And they're washing feet. And now, after Jesus finished this illustration, this show and tell, he showed him, and now he's going to tell him what he showed him. And he reassembles his clothing, and he takes his seat, and he says that, I gave you an example in verse 15, not an ordinance, an example. You should go and do as I did. And then he says in verse 17, if you know these things, you are blessed, makarios, you are blessed if you do them. You're not blessed by simply knowing it. You're not blessed by simply teaching it. You're not blessed by simply singing about it or writing about it or writing a doctoral dissertation about. That's not the blessing is when we do it. And I want to encourage the body of Christ, you part of the body, we got to do this thing. We got to be a people that see the world in need. We got to be a people that we don't live with the culture that's dog eat dog. We don't live by the people, by separating people based on their political position, based on their race and their ethnicity, based on their financial status. That is worldly. That is cultural. That is not the body of Christ. It's something, but it's not the body of Christ. We must see people who are in need, so we have the gifting, we have the ability, we have the opportunity to feed people, to help people, to encourage people, to tutor people, to reach people where they are. Because the washing of the feet is not simply about water, it's about a wheel to meet people where they are for the glory of God. Because that's what God did for us in Jesus Christ. He saw where we were, he saw what we needed, and at the right time, at the fullness of time, he sent us a Savior to deliver us and to wash our sinful heart, our sinful soul, our sinful behavior, and cleaned us up and made us born again. And now we have a destination to be with God. But while we're still, we should be like God and determine our hearts and our homes and our house of worship. Let's go and wash some feet.
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1: It's 81 and mostly cloudy. Wind is from the north. Today, clear with a high in the mid-90s. Tonight, clear with a low in the mid-70s. Then tomorrow, clear with a high in the low 90s. Tomorrow night, partly cloudy with a low in the upper 70s. It's 81 and mostly cloudy.

0: 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It is absolutely true.
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0: When Jesus claims to be God, he is not merely making a relative claim. This is not merely a matter of personal opinion. This is the essence of the universe, the essence of the maker of the universe. There are absolutes. There are things that are wrong, and we all recognize it. We all know it. There are things that are wrong, and there are things that are right. And the claim that Jesus is God is not therefore merely a relative claim. It is absolutely true.
1: This has been the God-Centered Minute with Josh Moody. 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
2: It's time once again for Sincerely Yours. I'm Sean Farrington, filling in for Scott Cruz. You know, I moved to Houston almost 8 years ago now. It's hard to believe. And one thing I've learned about Houston is that a lot of us are actually from somewhere else. Maybe relocating here is part of your story too. So whenever I meet somebody who has been here their whole life, I'm always a little bit fascinated, and I want to hear their story. Well, Mary in Conroe sent us a note this week, and Mary has some history with KHCB. She wrote, "KHCB has been in my life since its inception in Houston when I was only 13, and now is with me as a 77-year-old widow, thriving well in Conroe. The expansion through the years has been amazing to see. Still listening." Mary, I love those last two words, still listening. Think about how much life is represented there. Different seasons, different homes, joys and losses, changes in Houston, changes in technology, also changes at KHCB. And through all of it, God's word remains true. You know, for many years, longtime listeners knew KHCB by a familiar phrase, keeping him close by. And when I read Mary's note, I thought about one very practical way that KHCB has tried to do that for more than six decades. Helping you keep your Bible close by. That's happening through Bible teaching, scripture reading, worship, and encouragement. Not simply hearing the Word of God, but allowing it to become the center of everyday life. And hopefully, ultimately, doing what it says. Another listener right here in Houston sent a gift of $40 and wrote, "Thank you all so much for the wonderful, true, and uplifting programming, bringing the Bible and praise of God to us listeners." Thank you so much for your handwritten note. We're so grateful for you. Let's take a look at our daily financial report. 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

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You know, it would sure be my privilege to have you along this Sunday from 6 to 9 a.m. Central for Songs for Sunday. Hope to see you there.

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0: 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I'm Jerry Wiles, hoping you'll be sensitive to the Holy Spirit and alert to those you see today who need the Lord.
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0: to Genesis with Dr. John Morris, geologist and president of the Institute for Creation Research. Dr. Morris, what's the source of natural gas?
1: Chris, natural gas is a result of a variety of life processes. Even the digestion of your food produces methane gas. Methane gas is also found in volcanic eruptions and in meteorites, so it's evidently a chemical that can form under a variety of conditions. A new theory has been proposed that the huge deposits of methane gas are really the inorganic outgassing of the Earth's interior. These huge pockets of pure methane in many ways don't appear to be life gases with all the impurities that would be there. I lean to such a theory myself. God created this Earth for man's good, and methane is a very good part of our existence. It's hard to know for sure, but it wouldn't surprise me from a back to Genesis perspective.
0: Thanks, Dr. Morris. For more information, you can find us on the web at www.icr.org.
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0: How'd we get to the Americas? This is Ken Ham, author of the newly updated and expanded book, One Blood. Many scientists have assumed the very first settlers to arrive in the Americas had to go over the land, crossing land bridges, because they believe ancient man was too primitive to sail to the coast. But now researchers are rethinking this assumption. Many now think the evidence in North and South America suggests some people long ago did sail to the Americas to start new settlements. This fits with what we'd expect from the Bible. Noah and his sons were obviously shipbuilders and might have passed this skill on. Some of the people who left Babel probably left by boat as they began to explore this new world.
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1: It's 79 and cloudy. Wind is from the northwest at 5 to 10 miles per hour. Today, clear with a high in the mid-90s. Tonight, clear with a low in the mid-70s. Then tomorrow, clear with a high in the low 90s. Tomorrow night, partly cloudy with a low in the upper 70s. It's 79 and cloudy.

0: Did you ever do bumper cars at the carnival? Our family loves bumper cars. When you first get in that bumper car, you start at approximately the same place, but when you step on the pedal, you take off in about 10 different directions, occasionally bump into each other. That was a description of our family when we were all still living under one roof. Maybe it's a description of yours, too. You know, a bumper car family. See, you start out at the same place in the morning, you step on the gas pedal, and off we would go in five different directions, and every once in a while, we would just happen to bump into each other. It is our world today, and it is so easy to let families just fly apart. And as the kids get older, and mom and dad get busier and busier, and we need to work more to keep up our standard of living, a lot of times there's less and less time spent together. Now, in the internet and social media, oh, hello. Without even knowing it, sometimes your family, my family, becomes a group of strangers. And then later on, we look back with regret and we say, if only I could have those years back. Why didn't we spend more time together? See, every family needs to be together, but it actually takes someone to blow the trumpet and make it happen. Well, I'm Ron Hutchcraft, and I want to have a word with you today about holy huddles at home. Our word for today from the Word of God, we're in the book of Nehemiah, chapter 4. I'm going to be reading verses 19 and 20. If you remember a little of your Bible history, you may know that Nehemiah was God's man to lead the people in rebuilding the dilapidated and destroyed walls and gates of Jerusalem. It was a major task. It had pretty much been a mess for about 100 years. It took a lot of major organization. And he was able to mobilize all those people, each with a different assignment. And in 52 days, this small group of people literally rebuilt the walls and the gates of the city of Jerusalem. Now listen to part of the plan here as he gives instructions to his work crew. Then I said to the nobles, the officials, and the rest of the people, the work is extensive and spread out, and we are widely separated from each other along the wall. Sounds a lot like the bumper car syndrome, doesn't it? They all started out in the morning and they all went their separate directions. He says, whenever you hear the sound of the trumpet, join us there. Our God will fight for us. He said, in my family of workers, we're going to need to get together, and so I'll sound the trumpet, and when I do, we'll come together. Did you know that whenever there is a family that is spread out in their lifestyles like yours and ours, there's got to be one person in the family who plays Nehemiah, someone who insists that the family comes together. Families are pulled apart unless somebody is willing to work at them and bring them together, communicating, hugging each other, touching each other, praying together, keeping in touch with each other's lives. It's like a football team. You have to regularly have a huddle. You can't have a family without regular huddles. So the person who sounds the trumpet is the person in the family who sets a time and a place and makes it happen to make sure that the family gets together. If it doesn't, people leave home with dangerous, unmet needs. They don't have the closeness, the intimacy, the encouragement they need, and they'll go looking for it in places they never should. Now, biblically, this should be dad. In a single-parent family, it may have to be mom. But certainly everyone in the family should come when the trumpet is blown. Dinner together. Pre-committed days together. Family devotions. Vacation, prayer time. Don't let your family be every man and every woman for himself or herself. Bring them together. Your family, every family, needs that trumpet.
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God's Word meets us right where we are, steady, true, and full of hope. This is KHCB's Verse of the Week from Psalm 32, verse 7. You are my hiding place. You preserve me from trouble. You surround me with songs of deliverance. Carry this verse with you this week. 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
1: I grew up on farms around Chicago. My family moved from place to place, and by the time I reached high school, I was self-conscious and withdrawn. I began drinking to cover my insecurity, but I remained a loner. After graduation, I joined the Navy, but I was the same lonely kid who kept a lid on the violence boiling inside of me. And then a car accident left me with a fractured, dislocated hip and sciatic nerve damage. After 4 months in the hospital, I retired with a 60% disability and went home to work the farm with Dad. I also worked a factory job, but I drank too much, had a bad temper, and profanity streamed from my mouth. One day an old woman told me I was killing myself. She urged me to read Psalm 120 and 121, but I didn't. Then out of the blue, a preacher invited me to Thanksgiving dinner. I smoked 3 packs a day and I noticed he had a book about how to cut back. Well, he suggested I quit completely and he gave me a second book about God. I didn't plan to read the books, but back in my room, the darkness in my soul led me to great despair. I thought of God and the woman's exhortation. I read Psalm 120 and 121 in the preacher's book, at the end of which was a prayer. I knelt and prayed, asking Jesus to save me. The Lord set me free of the misery in my soul, free of cigarettes, booze, and pornography. I'm Dwight Wersing, and if the Son therefore shall make you free, ye shall be free indeed.
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4: 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I can assure you that. 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
1: It's 80 and mostly cloudy. Wind is from the northeast at 5 to 10 miles per hour. Today, clear with a high in the mid-90s. Tonight, clear with a low in the mid-70s. Then tomorrow, clear with a high in the low 90s. Tomorrow night, partly cloudy with a low in the upper 70s. It's 80 and mostly cloudy.
2: The following contains mature themes, so parental guidance is suggested. How do you do? When a man has tried and failed every way he can to break the hold of alcohol on his life, he can slip into despair and give up completely. That happened to the man in this story, a successful businessman. Then he tried the right way, and his heart and mind and very life and the bondage of alcohol were unshackled.
3: This is better for everyone. They don't need someone like me. I've ruined Dad's company, brought shame to my family. I can't change. There's no way. Belt's long enough. The hook is strong enough. I hope it's over quickly.
2: This is Unshackled, dramatizing true life stories produced in Chicago by Pacific Garden Mission. Never give up on them. That's been the motto at Pacific Garden Mission since the doors first opened in 1877. No matter how seemingly hopeless a life may look on the outside, we know someone who looks on the heart and knows the pain that led to the desolation. We know the way out of the darkness, and our purpose is to lead others to that life-changing knowledge. Thanks to friends who care and provide financial gifts, the doors never close at Pacific Garden Mission. The old lighthouse offers nourishing meals, fresh clothing, and a safe bunk for the night, even some medical and dental care in the mission clinic. But above all, the mission offers hope, as pastors and counselors share the good news that sets the captives free. That same message goes out to the world through this program. Now for broadcast around the earth, here is episode number 3944 in the series Unshackled, the program that makes you face yourself and think.
4: Anybody home? Byron? Francis said you were here. I saw your car outside. Byron, are you all right? Are you upstairs? Oh no, you've hung yourself. I've got to get you down.
2: That wasn't the first time the man in our story attempted suicide, nor was it the last. This is the account of how it ended, the conclusion of the true testimony of Byron Dotson from the classic files of Unshackled.
3: I'd been an alcoholic for more than 25 years by the time I realized I was powerless to stop drinking and tried to hang myself. I was the CEO of a large manufacturing company in Lima, Ohio, but I'd nearly ruined the business through neglect and borrowing to support my addiction. After my uncle intervened in my suicide attempt, I decided the next one had to look like an accident, and someone else provided the means. How long will you stay at your parents' farm?
5: Only a few days. Got to get their finances in order.
3: Couldn't get along without you.
5: Byron, I hope you take care of yourself while I'm away.
3: I will, honey. Don't worry. I will.
5: You're not going on any trips, are you?
3: Only one.
5: For how long?
3: A few days.
5: Byron, look out! The car!
3: I can't stop! We hit head on. And I found myself knocked free 40 feet in front of the crash, while the car was demolished up to the windshield. I ran back and saw that Frances was unhurt and our daughter had only a small cut on her nose. No one in the other car was seriously hurt either. Afterward, I stayed moody and depressed. One night, as I drove in a freezing rain, the engine stopped and the battery died. Another driver gave me a push, but we locked bumpers. Trying to unhook them, I fell and broke my back.
6: Byron, you can see on the x-ray that you fractured number 2 and 3 lumbar vertebrae. They're split diagonally, pressing on the spinal cord.
3: Small wonder I can't move my legs.
6: You've done irreparable damage to your spinal cord.
3: Can you operate?
6: No, too risky.
3: Well, I can't live like this, paralyzed from the hips down.
6: We're going to put you in a cast so you can't move at all until the bones heal. But if there's an accident while we're working on you, you could die.
3: Wouldn't that be tragic?
6: You could also go into a coma and not come out. The procedure is very risky.
3: I'll take the chance if it means I can walk again.
6: I'm afraid you may never walk again.
5: I brought you some more books to read.
3: Did you bring me something to drink?
5: No, it's not allowed. At least the cast is off and you've graduated to a wheelchair.
3: I'm so tired of being here.
5: Any improvement?
3: A little feeling in my legs.
5: That's wonderful.
3: The doctor says I can start physical therapy now.
5: Before you know it, you'll be home again.
3: With a stop at a bar, I'm dying of thirst.
5: I pray for you, Byron. I pray that God will quench your thirst. He spared your life, you know, many times.
3: Yeah, someday I'll get right with God. Maybe even do some kind of church work, but not now. Frances always kept her peace and composure. She held the family and the company together, pulling more than her load when I was sick or drunk. But I didn't appreciate her efforts. Not then. With therapy, I graduated to crutches, then a cane. And after 6 months in the hospital, I went home.
5: Byron, it's been so peaceful having you sober all these months. Must you?
3: Yes, I must.
5: We need to go over the financial books together. There's a problem.
3: There's always a problem, but none I can't solve.
5: You can solve it more easily with a clear head.
3: Much better. Bore you one?
5: No, thanks.
3: Life looks better this side of a drink, Frances.
5: Maybe for you. Not for the rest of us.
3: You're not going to spoil it for me, are you? I want to celebrate my homecoming, my return from the dead.
5: There's always a reason to drink, isn't there? Never a good enough reason to quit.
3: My drinking grew worse, along with my health. I had ulcers and several heart attacks, not to mention a bad disposition most of the time. I also had several nervous breakdowns brought on by alcohol. After years of pulling me away from death's door, my doctor took a stand.
5: Doctor, this is the worst I've ever seen him. He just went berserk.
6: He's an alcoholic.
5: You don't have to tell me that.
6: His heart is very weak. If he doesn't stop drinking and start eating right, he'll die. His weight is way below normal for his height.
5: I think he wants to die. He tried to hang himself, you know.
6: And alcoholism is slow suicide.
5: There has to be a way to reach him.
6: Is he willing to go into a clinic for treatment?
5: He won't take my suggestions. Maybe he'll take yours.
6: I'll try talking to him, but if he won't listen, he'll have to find another doctor. Byron, I've seen you through a dangerous appendectomy, blood poisoning, broken bones, even a broken back, but I can't help you in this case.
3: What are you talking about? You're the best doctor in town.
6: You have a condition I cannot treat.
3: What am I supposed to do?
6: Check into a treatment center for alcoholism.
3: That won't do any good.
6: It will if you have a mind to quit drinking.
3: That isn't my problem.
6: Yes, it is.
3: I have a medical condition, and you don't know what it is, so you're stonewalling it.
6: You belong in and are headed for a mental institution. Why don't you voluntarily consent to confinement in one?
3: You know where you can go.
6: Then find someone else to help you.
3: What?
6: You heard me. Find another doctor. I don't want any more of your money.
3: That was a new low for me. Not even the lowliest bartender refused my money. There was worse to come as alcohol drew me deeper into delusion and fear, and I raged at whoever was in my way.
6: mostly Francis. She finally had me taken to the county jail for my own protection.
7: All right, give me your belt, your tie, and your shoelaces.
3: How am I supposed to hold myself together?
7: It's for your own protection. I know about your previous attempts to harm yourself.
3: The indignity.
7: Just hand them over.
3: I won't forget this. Hey, you hear me, Francis? You can't do this to me!
6: They let me call my lawyer, and the next morning I found myself in front of a probate judge. My lawyer was with me, but across the room sat my wife, brother, and doctor. The judge examined papers that would remove me from society, committing me to an institution.
8: Byron, you and I have known each other a long time, haven't we?
6: Yeah, a long time.
8: In this courtroom, I'm a judge first, and your friend second. Do you understand that?
6: Yes.
8: The evidence is pretty convincing, Byron. By law, I have every right. In fact, it's my duty to put you away for your own protection. To protect your family and to protect society.
6: I'm sure that's true.
8: Yeah, you've had a lot of trouble, haven't you, Byron?
6: Yes.
8: What do you think I should do with you?
6: Judge, I think I can lick this thing if I'm given another chance.
8: I do too. Would you honestly be interested in an alcoholics organization if I put a good man in touch with you?
6: Yes. A man came to my house and explained the program. So I tried the program, read books, talked with ministers, and desperately struggled not to drink. And when I finally caved in, I drank worse than ever. 1.5 bottles of whiskey every day. I was also addicted to narcotics by then. I could hear Francis praying for me morning and evening, so I insisted on separate bedrooms. Sometimes, though, I listened.
5: Oh, God, please do something for my husband. He's wrecking the business, destroying the family. I'm ashamed to go out anymore. I can't stand it any longer. Please do something, I pray.
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6: During a busy time at work, I lied to Francis and went to Cleveland, where I bought 2 bottles of whiskey and checked into a hotel, taking a room on the 8th floor. I planned to jump out to the street below. I even went to climb out the window onto a ledge when my hand fell on a Bible that was on a dresser beside the window. I stepped back in and thumbed the pages. Wisdom is before him that hath understanding. But the eyes of a fool are in the ends of the earth. That's me. I'm a fool. There has to be a way. I returned to Lima determined to beat alcohol. I borrowed my wife's Bible and read much of it, looking for that verse I'd read. Finally, I found it in Proverbs chapter 17. Then I told Francis I was going to Columbus for treatment. Instead, I checked into a hotel and drank. That night, I had the delirium tremors so bad, 2 men came and took me to the hospital by force. In the morning, I called a preacher who told me he didn't deal with alcoholics. I was so angry, I kicked the phone. Meanwhile, Francis took action.
5: Oh, God. Thank you for showing me how selfish I've been, praying for myself instead of for Byron. Lord, please save him. Whatever it takes, save him and give him the power to resist this evil.
9: Hello?
5: Pastor Good?
9: Yes?
5: I just listened to your radio program about Jesus and the demoniac. It describes my husband perfectly. He's an alcoholic.
9: Alcoholism is demonic in nature, but really, we're talking about sin.
5: You said we should pray for our loved ones like that. But I've been praying for my husband for 20 years.
9: The Lord tells us not to lose heart.
5: Would you please visit him? He's in a hospital right there in Columbus.
9: I have a busy schedule. We're setting up a booth at the state fair, and I... But I'll stop by.
5: I'll give you the address.
10: Is there a man here by the name of Byron Dotson?
11: I'm Dotson. You're a preacher, aren't you?
10: Yeah, I am.
11: Well, I want nothing to do with a preacher, the Bible, or anything else.
10: Look here, I came at your wife's request. You're not wasting my time. You're wasting God's time. Sit down and listen to me.
11: She told you about me?
10: All I need to know. She said you want to be sober, but you're not able to follow through.
11: That's true.
10: Let me read to you about a man like that, who met Jesus. From the Gospel of Mark, chapter 5. Jesus was in the country of the Gadarenes. It says, "And when he was come out of the ship, immediately there met him out of the tombs a man with an unclean spirit, who had his dwelling among the tombs. And no man could bind him, no, not with chains, because that he had been often bound with fetters and chains, and the chains had been plucked asunder by him, and the fetters broken in pieces. Neither could any man tame him. And always, night and day, he was in the mountains and in the tombs, crying and cutting himself with stones."
11: That's me. I tried to cut myself and hang myself.
10: "But when he saw Jesus afar off, he ran and worshipped him, and cried with a loud voice, and said, 'What have I to do with thee, Jesus, thou Son of the Most High God? I adjure thee by God that thou torment me not.' And Jesus said unto him, 'Come out of the man, thou unclean spirit.'" Do you understand? There's a dark force that's at the root of all of this, and you're powerless to control it. Unless you have the Spirit of God living inside you, which would mean confessing your sin and giving your life to Jesus.
11: I know I'm powerless.
10: Did you notice that the man called Jesus Son of the Most High God?
11: Yes.
10: The Bible says in the Gospel of John chapter 3, verse 16 and 17, "For God so loved the world that he gave his only begotten Son, that whosoever believeth in him should not perish, but have everlasting life. For God sent not his Son into the world to condemn the world, but that the world through him might be saved." Do you believe that Jesus is the Son of God?
11: Yes, I believe that.
10: Jesus came to seek and save that which was lost, our fellowship with God, and eternal life with God when Adam sinned. Why did God send his Son? Because he loves us. The Bible says, "But God commendeth his love toward us, in that while we were yet sinners, Christ died for us." Sin is serious business with God. The penalty is death and eternal damnation. So, Jesus died in our place on the cross. Without him, we sin and can't change ourselves. We lack the power to resist temptations. You must be born again.
11: What do you mean?
10: Here, read this. It's what Jesus said.
11: "Except a man be born again, he cannot see the kingdom of God." Well, how do I do that?
10: Repent of your sins. Confess your guilt to God. The Bible says that if thou shalt confess with thy mouth the Lord Jesus, and shalt believe in thine heart that God hath raised him from the dead, thou shalt be saved. For with the heart man believeth unto righteousness, and with the mouth confession is made unto salvation. Would you like to pray with me?
11: Yes. Yes, I would. We prayed, and I returned to my sickbed. There, alone with God, I prayed again. Lord, from this day on, I am yours. I've failed miserably in running my life. I'm so sorry. Please forgive me. I now receive Jesus Christ as my personal Savior. In that moment, I was born again, and I learned as the days passed by that God removed all desire for alcohol and narcotics. My family was ecstatic.
5: Your mother is so thrilled at the change in you, Byron. And the business is doing great, too.
11: If I'd known sooner how much peace I'd have, believe you me, I wouldn't have resisted so long.
5: We've prayed for you so much.
11: I overheard you many times.
5: Then the Lord showed me that I was really praying for myself. There is a difference.
11: Indeed, there is. You know, Francis, I've been wondering what he wants me to do with my life

0: that I walked in darkness, disrespect, and in disobedience to God, his hand was stretched out still, reached not to cover me with his mercy and grace. So many times I could have died and gone to hell, but God is merciful. The Bible says, the Lord is not slack concerning his promise, as some men count slackness, but is long-suffering to usward, not willing that any should perish, but that all should come to repentance. And he's calling you right now. What is your answer? Jesus said, I am the way, the truth, and the life. No man cometh unto the Father but by me. Come, receive him now. Don't let the enemy of your soul whisper doubt at you. I continued to give my testimony, and people made professions of faith in the Lord. 4 years passed as many men and women sought help for their broken lives, just as mine had been. Then I went through a period of confusion. I felt that God wanted me to do something. But what? In search of what his will may be, I continued to read my Bible and pray. Then an opportunity presented itself to fly to Miami. I arrived in the early morning.
1: Hello?
0: Hello, honey.
1: Are you all right? Where are you, Byron?
0: Biscayne Bay.
1: What are you doing in Florida?
0: Seeking to follow the Lord. I'm sure he wants me to do something, but I'm not sure what.
1: How did you get there?
0: By plane. I've left copies of my tract here and there, but so far I don't have peace. I keep following his lead, I hope.
1: Something is different, I can tell. You haven't been yourself.
0: Well, I've met several people who need the Lord, and I've been able to point them to Jesus. One man has been given only 6 months to live.
1: Maybe that's why God led you to Miami.
0: They asked me to go on a commercial fishing trip with them, so I'm gonna go.
1: Who asked you?
0: The man who is terminally ill and his wife.
1: When do they want you to go?
0: Right now. That's why I called.
1: You're going on a fishing trip? Byron, this is a busy time at the factory.
0: I know, honey. We just have to trust God and leave the results with him. As the fishing boat traveled 12 miles out to the fishing grounds, I told the couple my story, and they both prayed to receive Christ. Just then, the boat's captain told me I was seated on the wrong side and sent me to the other side of the boat, where I sat beside a man from South America and his two young sons.
2: Haven't I seen you someplace?
0: Oh, I doubt it.
2: I just know I've seen you someplace.
0: Well, here's a printed testimony that tells my life story. It's a little wet, but look it over and you might remember where you've seen me.
2: I do know you. I have one of these pamphlets. You spoke in Colombia, South America at a hotel breakfast.
0: Yes, I did. 4 years ago.
2: I resisted the desire to come to Jesus Christ that morning. I needed someone to guide me, but afterward, nobody spoke to me, so I just left.
0: Oh, I'm sorry about that. What do you do for a living?
2: I'm an airline captain. You know, this is very strange. When I packed up to come here, I noticed your pamphlet in my dresser drawer. And I thought to myself, wouldn't it be amazing if I happen to meet this man, Dodson, while I'm in the States?
0: Well, Jesus has a way of guiding our lives. He's amazing.
2: I had even said to myself, if I did meet you, I would receive Christ as my Savior.
0: You said that?
2: See, now, here we are, 1,000 miles from home, each coming from opposite directions.
0: 12 miles out on the ocean, seated side by side.
2: What do you make of this?
0: Now I know why God sent me here and why he brought us together. God wants to save you. You know, you can pray now to receive Christ.
3: So he prayed right there in the boat?
0: Yes, we did.
3: Oh, what an experience.
0: He kept saying how much peace and joy he felt. And I did too.
3: No more confusion or depression?
0: None. That's definitely why God took me there.
3: Well, Jesus said, follow me and I will make you fishers of men.
0: It was a soul-winning appointment, no doubt. And I won a prize for catching the most fish.
3: What was the prize?
0: 4 tickets to go fishing the next day. I couldn't use the tickets, so I gave them to my new friends.
3: Some people wouldn't have done what you did, not knowing what lay ahead.

0: have to follow God wherever He leads. Sometime later, the airline captain was killed in a plane crash, so I was glad he knew the Lord. I myself suffered a third heart attack a few years later and couldn't even receive visitors in the hospital. But I continued to witness to all the medical people who cared for me. If the Lord can heal a drunk like me, He can cure anyone. But first, there has to be a change of heart. Ezekiel chapter 36, verse 26 promises, "A new heart also will I give you, and a new spirit will I put within you. And I will take away the stony heart out of your flesh, and I will give you an heart of flesh."
1: The New Testament puts it this way, "Therefore, if any man be in Christ, he is a new creature. 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
1: When Moses knew that time for him was running out, he gave a charge to Joshua, saying, "Now, what I'm commanding you today is not too difficult for you or beyond your reach." As a man who knew that his days, possibly his hours, were numbered, he gave it to him straight. He said that obedience is a choice, a decision that you make. But with obedience comes blessing, and with disobedience comes difficulty. Then Moses commanded, "Be strong and courageous. Don't be afraid or terrified because of them, for the Lord your God goes with you. He will never leave you nor forsake you." For a moment, think of what God said in relationship to your own life. "Wait a minute," you may be saying, "isn't that an Old Testament promise? But you're talking about our lives today." It's true. This was the first time God had ever made such a promise. And you do find it in the book of Deuteronomy, an Old Testament book. It's part of what our Jewish friends refer to as the Torah, foundational to Judaism. But you also find that promise twice in the New Testament, the same promise that Jesus made to his disciples. And that fact, the fact that Jesus made such a powerful statement, frames the Christian life in an entirely different perspective. When a publisher asked me to write about my favorite verse, I spent 2 months pondering the promises of Scripture. Which one of so many is my favorite? Well, finally, I concluded it was this promise. Jesus said, "Never will I leave you, never will I forsake you." Those words are found in the New Testament book of Hebrews, chapter 13, verse 5. So how you respond to them depends on whether or not you really believe what he said, taking him at his word, or you vacillate, not really sure that he will be there for you when you really need him. Obedience, however, is a choice. Nobody forces you to do anything. But with every choice, there are consequences. As in Moses' day, our response should be the same, simple obedience. Following the promise that God would be with them, he said their response required 3 things. They were to be 1, strong, 2, courageous, and 3, fearless. Then Moses gave a motive which enables even us to do the same thing. He will never leave you nor forsake you. Friend, the Christian life is a walk of faith. It's a decision you make, a choice which is marked by simple obedience to what God has called you to do. It is also one which at times demands courage and fearless action. But knowing the Lord is with you makes those tough decisions a whole lot easier. It also relieves you of a tremendous amount of uncertainty. When Francis Schaeffer launched the work of Le Bris in Switzerland, he formulated 4 principles upon which the work was built. For years, I've carried a copy of those in the back of my daily schedule, a reminder of the fact that God doesn't change his mind. Schaeffer's 3rd principle was that God will plan the work and unfold his plan day by day. This is in place of planning for the future in the usual efficient way, such as committee meetings. God continues to unfold his plan day by day in simple obedience to him, as you let him work through you, accomplishing his will and purpose. As in Moses' day, obedience still requires the same thing. Be strong, be courageous, and be fearless. But with a promise of his presence and protection, what else could one ask for? Think about it. Obedience is the key.
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1: It's 80 and mostly cloudy. Wind is from the east at 5 to 10 miles per hour. Today, clear with a high in the mid-90s. Tonight, clear with a low in the mid-70s. Then tomorrow, clear with a high in the low 90s. Tomorrow night, partly cloudy with a low in the upper 70s. It's 80 and mostly cloudy.

0: Let us run with endurance the race that is set before us, looking to Jesus, the founder and perfecter of our faith. Missile attacks and terrorism. The violence in Israel knows no bounds. Israel, apart from the hand of God, it's unlikely it could have survived since its rebirth over 75 years ago. Today, why Israel's very existence is the first of the seven signs of Christ's return. From the Moody Church in Chicago, this is Running to Win with Dr. Erwin Lutzer, whose clear teaching helps us make it across the finish line. Erwin Lutzer is beginning a series on seven signs of Christ's return. Today we look at the miracle of Israel, the first of the signs that Jesus is coming soon.
1: So why should we study prophecy? Well, the answer, of course, is that both the Old Testament prophets and the New Testament apostles, along with Christ himself, predicted his return. As a matter of fact, in the New Testament alone, there are more than 300 references to the fact that Jesus Christ is going to come again. And the Bible is filled with warnings, warnings about those who are unprepared for his coming, recognizing that we should be alert and awake, spiritually speaking, lest he come in our generation. Of course, even if he doesn't come, we are still accountable to God. There is still a judgment. But imagine being a part of that generation that the Christian church has looked forward to for 2,000 years, becoming a part of that generation when Jesus Christ appears in wonder and in glory. The scripture is clear. We ought to live holy lives. We emphasize that in light of the fact that all these things will be burned up, eventually, what manner of people we should be, because people and the Word of God survive the fire. Today we come to the first sign of Christ's return, and it is that Israel is reborn. Let me read what was read on May 14, 1948, when Zionist leader David Ben-Gurion read this official proclamation in Jerusalem. By virtue of the natural historical right of the Jewish people and the resolution of the General Assembly of the United Nations, we hereby proclaim the establishment of the Jewish state in Palestine to be called Israel. Moments later, President Truman issued a statement granting official recognition to the new state. The next day, war breaks out. Five nations that surround Israel fight against this tiny country that was very unprotected, and somehow, Israel was able to retain its existence. Since that time, it suffered through four other wars, and Israel continues to exist. Now, the question is, what possible connection could there be between this and the return of Jesus Christ? I mean, here you have a historical fact that took place many years ago, and yet we're talking about the possibility that this is somehow related to the return of Jesus Christ. What's the connection? Well, let me tell you, the connection is this. I believe that the Bible teaches that the Jewish people, that is the descendants of Abraham through Isaac, that those people are going to be in the land that we call today Israel, though its borders will be much larger. They will be in the land when Jesus Christ returns in glory, and he's going to come to the Mount of Olives, as we shall explain in another message, and he will rule over them, and they will accept him as their Messiah to fulfill the prophecies of the Old Testament. Now you say, well, that's very interesting, but how do you know? Well, this, I believe, is what the Bible expressly teaches, as we shall learn in the next few moments. But before we turn to the Bible, let me tell you that we have to discuss this question with a great deal of sensitivity, to realize that there are also Arabs, and they have many good arguments and many good claims, shall we say, for the land. Now, we can argue historically and politically and say that the Jews were there first, and that's true. But the Arabs, they have residency rights as well, and therefore the conflict. We need to treat this with a sense of even-handedness because you remember a few years ago we had a man speak here who is a Palestinian Christian, an Arab Christian who lives in Bethlehem. And he told me over lunch, as we were discussing this, he said, one person's prophecy is another's personal tragedy. He and his family lived close to Haifa in the land of Israel, and when the state was formed, they were forced to become part of a refugee camp, and they lived there for many, many years, and their land was confiscated, taken from them. So let us recognize that no matter what we say, we need to recognize the legitimacy, the legitimate rights of those Arab communities. But there's another reason why peace will never be brought to the Middle East apart from the appearing of Christ. I'll tell you, because it is not just historical and political, interesting though that is, the real issue is religious. You see, when Muhammad was born in 570 AD, and when he went into those trances and the words that he said were written down and they became the Quran, Muhammad rewrote biblical history. And what he said is that the promises do not come through Isaac, but through Ishmael, and he believed that his descendancy was from Ishmael. And that really, it is not Sarah who bears the child that will inherit the promises, but rather it is Hagar. And therefore the promises, it is believed by millions, millions believe therefore that the promises are to be fulfilled to the Arabs and not the Jews. So what you really have going on in the Middle East is this. It is a conflict between Jehovah and Allah, between Isaac and Ishmael, between Sarah and Hagar, and between the Bible and the Quran. And that's why the roots go so deep and the antagonism seems to be so unrelenting. But now let us take our Bibles and turn to Genesis chapter 12. And today I need to tell you that we are going to be reading a lot of passages of Scripture. If you wish to follow, you may. If you wish to simply listen, you may. But the 12th chapter of Genesis is where it all begins, where God says to Abram, go forth from your country and from your relatives and from your father's house to the land which I will show you, and I will make you a great nation, and I will bless you and make your name great so that you shall be a blessing, and I will bless those who bless you, and the one who curses you I will curse, and in you all the families of the earth shall be blessed. What did God promise Abraham? First of all, that he would be a great man. And both Jews and Arabs today admit to that. You can go to Jerusalem and you can still see and think about the wonder of where Abraham lived and the honor that is given to him. Secondly, God says, you're going to be a great nation, and through you, all the families of the earth will be blessed. And certainly that was fulfilled with the coming of Jesus Christ, you see. Christ blesses the families of the earth. Because on his human side, he was from the seed of Abraham. But God continues to talk to Abraham. And he continues to make a promise to Abraham and always adds some more details. For example, in chapter 15, the Lord takes Abraham outside and says in verse 5, he says, look toward the heavens and count the stars if you are able to count them. That's a challenge for the naked eye. And Abraham, in effect, I'm sure said, God, I give up. I can't do that. And God says, you know, in the very same way, your descendants will not be able to be counted. Doesn't mean that there are going to be the same number of descendants as there are stars. It just means that God says both are going to be uncountable. Verse 6, then he believed in the Lord and it was reckoned to him as righteousness. When do you think Abraham was saved in the Old Testament sense of the word? Right here. Now, he was not yet receiving the righteousness of Christ, but God credited Abraham's sin to Christ, knowing that Jesus would come hundreds of years later, die on a cross, so that even Abraham is saved because of the death of Christ. No one can be saved without the death of Christ as the basis of acceptance before God. So Abraham believed God, and it was credited to him as righteousness. And the Lord said, I am the Lord that brought you up out of Ur of Chaldees to give you this land to possess it. The rest of the chapter is taking animals and cutting them in two. And this was an old way that was used back then to make a treaty. And normally the two people making the treaty would walk through those pieces of meat together. But if you read the text, and we don't have time to, Abraham falls asleep and God alone walks through those symmetrical pieces of meat. Why? Because God says, I'm making a covenant with you, Abraham, and I am going to be the one to fulfill it, and it isn't even dependent upon you. It's important that you be faithful, and if you aren't, I'll discipline you. But at the end of the day, this is something that I'm going to do. And the book of Hebrews confirms that, where God says, there's nobody else to swear by. I will swear by myself. I am going to give this land to Abraham's descendants. So you'll notice how it ends in verse 18. On that day, the Lord made a covenant with Abram, saying, to your descendants I've given this land, from the river of Egypt as far as the river, the great river Euphrates. And then it lists the Canaanites that are in there, and I won't list them all, but it says in verse 21, the Amorite, the Canaanite, the Girgashite, the Jebusite, and as I am fond of saying, if you're into computers, the Megabyte. God says, I'm going to give you all that land, and he even delineates the borders of it. Now notice what he says in chapter 17 to Abraham. He says in verse 7, the Lord is speaking again. Wouldn't it be wonderful, you know, if God came to you every other day and you could have a conversation with him? That's what Abraham was doing. I will establish my covenant between me and you and your descendants after you throughout their generations for an everlasting covenant to be God to you and to your descendants after you. And I will give you and to your descendants after you the land of your sojournings, all the land of Canaan. Now catch this, for an everlasting possession. And I will be their God. Of course, as we know, God always keeps his promises. Well, today is the last day. We're making a very special resource available for you. It's a book entitled Marks and Moody, Two Contemporaries, Two Gospels, Two Tombstones, and One Choice. What this book will help you to do is to understand our own culture. As a matter of fact, one who emphasized bringing Marxism to America says that it is exactly the religion that must kill Christianity. And then he goes on to talk about how. I hope that you take advantage of this offer. It will help you to understand today's culture, but also, thankfully, help all of us to be reminded of the tremendous power of the gospel of Jesus Christ, preached by none other than Dwight L. Moody, who was one of Marx's contemporaries. For a gift of any amount, this book can be yours.
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3: Thanks for joining us today for the Power Walk Ministries broadcast as we continue in our current series titled Character Builders. How do we walk in the light even as we have so much darkness around us? We may not have all the power to bring about change on a large scale, but we can all deal with hateful or vengeful tendencies in our own heart. So how do we do that? Here's Pastor Paul Kennings addressing this very topic in his message, be a conqueror.
4: Many times, especially pastoring as long as I have, people could give you every reason in the world why they have a right to hate, why they have a right to be angry and to do what they feel like doing in the flesh. They can give it to you. They can say adultery in our bedroom, on our bed, anger. Married persons picked up a homosexual lifestyle and never knew about it, and they've hidden it from me. Anger. The person go to this job where just because I'm black or white, this person hates me. And people could try to validate why they have a reason to hate and have anger. We've been talking about this all week. Today, I want for us to focus on what is God saving us from. God has every reason when we ignore him and start speaking against the church. Even in spite of all of these things that we may do from day to day, God has every reason to be angry, every reason to hate us, every reason to turn against us. But God, even in his judgment, is not doing so because of hate. He's doing so like a good parent because of love. He disciplined those whom he loves, he says in Hebrews chapter 12, verse 7. So even when he disciplines us, it's not because of hate. So what is God purposely focused on saving us from so that he can preserve us and bless us? This is what we want to finish up this week and address. What we find here and where we've been living in 1 John as our base text, verse 9, he says, "He that saith, he is in the light and hated his brothers in darkness, even until now." This word darkness. "He that loveth his brother abideth in the light," remains there, dwells there. That's his lifestyle now. That's how he patterns his entire life, or her entire life. "And there is none occasion of stumbling in him." That's where we're going to head on to this last message on this issue of hate and anger. "But he that hated his brother is in darkness and walketh in darkness and knoweth not whither he it goeth, because that darkness has blinded his eyes." That's why one person that chooses not to walk in darkness don't stumble. The person that chooses to walk in darkness stumble. They make bad decisions and it corrupts their life. That's the contrast that we want to focus on today, because that's what Christ is saving us from. That if God chose to hate man and never send Christ for man, then we all were doomed for hell. Here is the problem, though. Every child is a gift from God. Every child. Everybody, whether they choose Christ or don't choose Christ, are made by God. So he's literally going to condemn, as a result of this, all his children who may have turned to him, who have may surrendered their life to him. And God couldn't do that. So God, since God is love, he went after all mankind to bring all mankind back to him and sacrifice his son to get it done. God has every reason to have gone in the opposite direction, but God, because he is light, made the right decision that allows us to be saved and have an eternal future that can be blessings to us forever. He's saying, let's go in the same direction. Let's go in the same direction. That's why Paul said, "For me to live is Christ, to die is gain." When you start looking at Paul's life, he has every reason to hate a lot of people. Paul has every reason, but Paul said, "I count everything loss for the sake of knowing Christ," the knowing we've been talking about all week. So what is he driving us to, other than experiencing the glorious rewards we have talked about that is prepared for us in heaven, but also how do we live on earth that is a blessing to us? Not just a heavenly benefit. We got to still live on earth with the person hating us and doing things against us, with the situations that are still taking place, the disparity that still takes place in our communities, and the classism that is constantly among us. This is how we must focus. Here is how we move forward. He says in verse 10, "He that loveth his brother abideth in the light." Abideth, done, remains there. "There is none," please underline, none or no, "occasion of stumbling in him." Why? Because he's not walking in darkness. The darkness is representative of hate. The darkness is representative of a place. In fact, the earth was in darkness, no life in it. God had to come and let there be light. Then he starts making the trees and everything else, and then man. There was light first. But when it was darkness, it was just this isolated planet sitting out there, and Satan is cast out into darkness. There's nothing productive live in darkness. It's just death and decay because it's led and ran by Satan. That's why the Bible says in John chapter 3, people that are living in sin love darkness. That's not the way a believer should go. Because if a believer goes this way, then they stumble, meaning they make some really bad decisions. Now, in 2 Peter chapter 1, he's going to teach us how we can so walk in this light that we constantly make great decisions because it's led by the Holy Spirit, who's illuminating the Word of God, who's bringing it up to our minds. Because John 14 verse 26 says he'll bring the Word of God to our minds. He will convict us when we do sin. He will guide us into truth. So this Holy Spirit is operating. That's why he comes right back to this whole thing in verse 3. He says his divine power hath granted to us all things pertaining unto life and godliness through the knowledge of him that had called us into glory and virtue. Watch this carefully. What this divine power has done, Holy Spirit, gives us everything for life and godliness, every concept that we need to make any decision that we face in this life, the Holy Spirit does it. When I have the right concept and the word lived out becomes the truth because it's being illuminated and guided by the Holy Spirit, he says, I have all that pertains to life and godliness. I can make any decision I need.

0: getting more information, because the Spirit of God keeps giving them more to live on, more to walk on, more to understand. Because his job is to guide them in truth. He's the Spirit of truth. John 14:16. That's what he's driving to. So as a result of that, the person in verse 9 comes to this. This is awesome. I get excited about this, especially being a pastor and trying to make decisions. I have this confidence that if I do this process, this is the end result. We just got to stay focused in this. In verse 9, he says, but he that lacked these qualities is what? Blind and cannot see afar off. That's why they walk in what? Darkness. A person who's not growing in the Spirit walks in darkness. And had forgotten he was purged from his old sins. Wherefore, here's the exciting part. Give diligence to make your calling and election sure. Act like we appreciate being saved. For if we do these things, we shall never, watch this carefully, we shall never fall. He says, wait a minute now. People make mistakes. People do different things. You know what he's saying? The person may make a bad decision from time to time because the person may make a decision on their high emotions because they're in anger. But the Holy Spirit convicts them because they know him, because they walk in the light. When the Spirit convicts them, they come right back. And when they come back, the Holy Spirit illuminates the way they need to go because they're committed to learn the Word of God. And he says, because of that, the person will end up not falling down to destruction. The person will keep moving forward in a productive and effective manner with the light shining as the day. They are now walking in the light. The light shining is what? The truth. How could the truth, when the Holy Spirit is truth, ever guide us into making wrong decisions? That's why our anger and our hatred in the worst situations of our life cannot be what controls us, because he says Satan jumps into that, gets a foothold, and it becomes all kinds of characteristics that destroys us. Bitterness, slander, wrath, malice. So who's this destroys the most? It destroys us. It becomes this whole decision to walk in the light, this decision to not let anything but the Holy Spirit control our life leads to love coming out, because that's a fruit, to peace coming out. And guess who now fights for us? God fights for us, like he did in the case of David. He will be the one who stands and produces vengeance for us. He is the one that will guard us, as the psalmist would say. He is the one that will protect us and watch over us. In Psalm 34, God will rescue them from it all. He will sustain them, because when we walk in the truth, we're working out our salvation in fear and trembling. As we do that, the fiery darts of the devil cannot overcome us. And that's why we are delivered from them all. So we end up becoming stronger, more effective. We learn to die to ourselves. We become better disciples of God because we've picked up the cross to follow Christ as we denied ourselves. And when we find the strength of God, we will find the joy of God. We will become overcomers. It is not what was going wrong with Paul. It was what's going right with Paul from the inside out that allowed him in house arrest to write Ephesians, Philippians, Colossians, and allow us to have half the New Testament because of a man who chose to live as a conqueror. The issue of our lives is not what's coming against us. It's what's working for us that matters the most. Stay focused.
1: 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That's Dr. Paul Cannings with that key point. Faith comes by hearing the Word of God. It's a continual process of staying in God's Word. 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
0: I truly pray that this message today has touched your heart and your soul. Ah, folks, I'm not saying that because we need your support. Yes, we need it, but sincerely mean that. This is the heart of Power Walk. It is to truly impact the way you walk so that it is a powerful and effective manner. You could experience God each day. So that is true. Sincerely mean that. But we need your partnership in making this ministry work. It costs. It costs to do ministry. And God, you know, will supply, we believe, supporters if we just ask. You know, that's what he told us to do.

0: And those who bless us, we bless. And so you can experience that by getting a book or be getting a set of CDs that will come from our ministry. So become a partner by going to our website and becoming a consistent supporter of this ministry. God bless you.
1: We'd love to hear from you. And if you live in the Houston area or you're planning a visit, please join Reverend Cannings at Living Word Fellowship Church this Sunday. 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And now as we leave you, remember, as we just heard, the issue is not what are all these things working against us, but rather who is for us. God is for us, and with His help, we can be conquerors.
2: It's natural to try and fulfill our longings by looking to people and circumstances. The problem is people and circumstances inevitably let us down. When things don't turn out the way we expected, we get disappointed. For years, I tended to look to people and circumstances to make me happy. And what a perfect setup that was for disappointment. It was so liberating to learn that the deepest longings of my heart could not be filled by any person or thing. Things burn and break. They get stolen or lost. People can move or change or die. But Psalm 16 tells us that fullness of joy is found in God's presence. God may not fulfill all our longings according to our timetable, but ultimately we will be fulfilled in knowing Him. Are you looking to anything or anyone other than God Himself to fill the deepest longings of your heart? With Seeking Him, I'm Nancy DeMoss Wagamuth.
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11: It's time once again to read from God's Word. We are in the Gospel of Matthew, today, chapter 18. Matthew portraying Christ as the King, the fulfillment of all that is prophesied in the Old Testament about the coming of the Messiah, the Anointed One, the King of Kings. And the way Matthew outlines this is to quote many times from the Old Testament to show how Christ fulfilled that which has been prophesied. In Matthew 18, we continue the so-called program of the king. The first 12 chapters sort of present the king and his ministry. And then the Lord Jesus teaches about the kingdom of heaven and many other things, including in the last time we were together, a chance to visit with, Moses and Elijah. God is not the God of the dead, but of the living. Moses and Elijah appear on the Mountain of Transfiguration, as we call it, where they talk about Jesus' impending death to be the sacrifice for the world, for the sins of the world. And whosoever believeth in him shall not perish, but have everlasting life. That was in our last time together. Now in chapter 18, we again read more about the kingdom of heaven. And in this case, the question, who is the greatest in the kingdom of heaven? We read from the New American Standard Bible translation of God's Word. At that time, the disciples came to Jesus, saying, who then is the greatest in the kingdom of heaven? And he called a child to himself and set him before them and said, truly, I say to you, unless you are converted and become like children, you shall not enter the kingdom of heaven. Whoever then humbles himself as this child, he is the greatest in the kingdom of heaven. And whoever receives one such child in my name receives me. But whoever causes one of these little ones who believe in me to stumble, it is better for him that a heavy millstone be hung around his neck and that he be drowned in the depth of the sea. Woe to the world because of its stumbling blocks, for it is inevitable that stumbling blocks come. But woe to that man through whom the stumbling block comes. And if your hand or your foot causes you to stumble, cut it off and throw it from you. It is better for you to enter life crippled or lame than having two hands or two feet to be cast into the eternal fire. And if your eye causes you to stumble, pluck it out and throw it from you. It is better for you to enter life with one eye than having two eyes to be cast into the fiery hell. See that you do not despise one of these little ones. For I say to you that their angels in heaven continually behold the face of my Father who is in heaven. For the Son of Man has come to save that which was lost. What do you think? If any man has 100 sheep, and one of them has gone astray, does he not leave the 99 on the mountains and go and search for the one that is straying? And if it turns out that he finds it, truly I say to you, he rejoices over it more than over the 99 which have not gone astray. Thus it is not the will of your Father who is in heaven that one of these little ones perish. And if your brother sins, go and reprove him in private. If he listens to you, you have won your brother. But if he does not listen to you, take one or two more with you, so that by the mouth of two or three witnesses every fact may be confirmed. And if he refuses to listen to them, tell it to the church. And if he refuses to listen even to the church, let him be to you as a Gentile and a tax gatherer. Truly I say to you, whatever you shall bind on heaven shall be bound in heaven, and whatever you loose on earth shall be loosed in heaven. Again, I say to you that if two of you agree on earth about anything that they may ask, it shall be done for them by my Father who is in heaven. For where two or three have gathered together in my name, there I am in their midst. Then Peter came and said to him, Lord, how often shall my brother sin against me and I forgive him? Up to seven times? Jesus said to him, I do not say to you up to seven times, but up to 70 times seven. For this reason, the kingdom of heaven may be compared to a certain king who wished to settle accounts with his slaves. And when he had begun to settle them, there was brought to him one who owed him 10,000 talents. But since he did not have the means to repay, his Lord commanded him to be sold, along with his wife and children, and all that he had, and repayment to be made. The slave, therefore, falling down, prostrated himself before him, saying, Have patience with me, and I will repay you everything. And the lord of that slave felt compassion, and released him, and forgave him the debt. But that slave went out and found one of his fellow slaves who owed him 100 denarii. And he seized him and began to choke him, saying, Pay back what you owe. So his fellow slave fell down and began to entreat him, saying, Have patience with me, and I will repay you. He was unwilling, however, but went and threw him in prison until he should pay back what was owed. So when his fellow slaves saw what had happened, they were deeply grieved and came and reported to their lord all that had happened. Then, summoning him, his lord said to him, You wicked slave! I forgave you all that debt because you entreated me. Should you not also have had mercy on your fellow slave, even as I had mercy on you? And his lord, moved with anger, handed him over to the torturers until he should repay all that was owed him. So shall my heavenly Father also do to you if each of you does not forgive his brother from your heart. Matthew chapter 19. And it came about that when Jesus had finished these words, he departed from Galilee and came into the region of Judea beyond the Jordan, and great multitudes followed him, and he healed them there. And some Pharisees came to him, testing him and saying, Is it lawful for a man to divorce his wife for any cause at all? And he answered and said, Have you not read that he who created them from the beginning made them male and female, and said, for this cause a man shall leave his father and mother, and shall cleave to his wife, and the two shall become one flesh. Consequently, they are no longer two, but one flesh. What therefore God has joined together, let no man separate. They said to him, why then did Moses command to give her a certificate of divorce and send her away? He said to them, because of your hardness of heart, Moses permitted you to divorce your wives. But from the beginning it has not been this way. And I say to you, whoever divorces his wife except for immorality and marries another woman commits adultery. The disciple said to him, if the relationship of the man with his wife is like this, it is better not to marry. But he said to them, not all men can accept this statement, but only those to whom it has been given. For there are eunuchs who were born that way from their mother's womb, and there are eunuchs who were made eunuchs by men, and there are also eunuchs who made themselves eunuchs for the sake of the kingdom of heaven. He who is able to accept this, let him accept it. Then some children were brought to him, so that he might lay hands on them and pray, and the disciples rebuked them. But Jesus said, let the children alone, and do not hinder them from coming to me, for the kingdom of heaven belongs to such as these. And after laying his hands on them, he departed from there. And behold, one came to him and said, teacher, what good thing shall I do that I may obtain eternal life? And he said to him, why are you asking me about what is good? There is only one who is good. But if you wish to enter into life, keep the commandments. He said to him, which ones? And Jesus said, you shall not commit murder. You shall not commit adultery. You shall not steal. You shall not bear false witness. Honor your father and mother, and you shall love your neighbor as yourself. The young man said to him, all these things I have kept. What am I still lacking? Jesus said to him, if you wish to be complete, go and sell your possessions and give to the poor, and you shall have treasure in heaven, and come, follow me. But when the young man heard this statement, he went away grieved, for he was one who owned much property. And Jesus said to his disciples, truly I say to you, it is hard for a rich man to enter the kingdom of heaven. And again, I say to you, it is easier for a camel to go through the eye of a needle than for a rich man to enter the kingdom of God. And when the disciples heard this, they were very astonished and said, then who can be saved? And looking upon them, Jesus said to them, with men this is impossible, but with God all things are possible. Then Peter answered and said to him, behold, we have left everything and followed you. What then will there be for us? And Jesus said to them, truly I say to you that you who have followed me, in the regeneration, when the Son of Man will sit on his glorious throne, you also shall sit upon 12 thrones, judging the 12 tribes of Israel. And everyone who has left houses, or brothers, or sisters, or father, or mother, or children, or farms for my name's sake, shall receive many times as much, and shall inherit eternal life. But many who are first will be last, and the last first. And the Lord Jesus reminding us that the kingdom of heaven is completely different than that which is on the earth and the way things work out here. The words today come from Matthew chapters 18 and 19, going to another brother and seeking to correct them, how the Lord Jesus goes after one who is lost, forgiveness, we should forgive others, just as God has forgiven us, that's emphasized by the Apostle Paul in various letters to other churches. And then the Lord Jesus reminding us about the sanctity of marriage and the wonderful privilege of ministering to children. A rich young ruler is in this portion of Scripture as well, and his question, what shall I do to be saved? And the answer is, with man it is impossible to please God and do enough good works that will appease a holy God. But with God all things are possible, because he sent his Son to be our Savior. Believe on the Lord Jesus Christ and you will be saved. Well, next time, continuing through the Gospel of Matthew in chapter 20. Thanks for joining in this time as we read from chapters 18 and 19. And if the Lord allows, we'll look forward to seeing you then for more here on Christian Radio. May God richly bless you and the reading of His Word.
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1: Back to Genesis with Dr. John Morris, geologist and president of the Institute for Creation Research. Dr. Morris, what's the source of natural gas?
12: Chris, natural gas is a result of a variety of life processes. Even the digestion of your food produces methane gas. Methane gas is also found in volcanic eruptions and in meteorites, so it's evidently a chemical that can form under a variety of conditions. A new theory has been proposed that the huge deposits of methane gas are really the inorganic outgassing of the Earth's interior. These huge pockets of pure methane in many ways don't appear to be life gases with all the impurities that would be there. I lean to such a theory myself. God created this Earth for man's good, and methane is a very good part of our existence. It's hard to know for sure, but it wouldn't surprise me from a back to Genesis perspective.
1: 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For more information, you can find us on the web at www.icr.org.
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13: Good morning. Words are very important. The Bible tells us that man shall not live by bread alone, but by every word that comes from the mouth of God. In the next few minutes, I will examine a single word used in Scripture, because sometimes one word is all it takes to speak hope, healing, or strength into your day. The Greek word apolumi captures a feeling that many of us have experienced. It means to be lost. Truly, this is a word that does not bring many happy memories with it. While living in Dallas, Texas, back in the 80s, we had a chance to take our three little girls to the Texas State Fair. They were young, 1, 3, and 5, and so we kept them close and always had eyes on them. Perfect parents, right? Well, somehow, and we don't know how, while watching a special outdoor ice skating show, our three-year-old went missing. Panic and fear immediately overtook us. Our little baby was lost. She was apolumi. We looked and we asked for help. We prayed. Nothing. Where could she be? Words cannot describe the pain in our hearts. So many possibilities. So big a crowd. Where could we go? What could we do? It seemed like forever, but then there she was. A pretty lady on the turning car exhibit was holding her as the car rotated. How did she make it there? We'll never know, but we were able to experience the joy of finding her. Once she was lost, she was apolumi, but now she was found. Being spiritually lost is not a happy experience either. My childhood years were not very pleasant. I grew up without faith and without guidance of any kind. I didn't believe in God, not in a real way. If you'd asked me back then, I might have said something vague about being a decent person, but deep down, I was adrift. And even that's too generous. I was lost. I was spiritually lost, and like many who are lost, I didn't even know I was. Then after I'd been in the Army about 2 years, slowly at first, but then suddenly, I came to the realization that God existed, that He was real. And in that moment, I knew that He saw me seeing Him. You'd think the knowledge of God would bring peace, but it didn't bring comfort. I felt fear. I felt exposed, like Adam and Eve in the garden, hiding behind fig leaves that couldn't cover guilt. I knew I was seen, all of me, my sin, my pride, my failures. My soul was unanchored. It was like a spotlight had found me in the dark, and instead of relief, I felt dread. I felt lost. The Greek word apolumi captures that feeling. It's the word Jesus used in Luke 15 when he tells the story of the shepherd who leaves 99 sheep to find one that is lost, apalumi, not just missing, but endangered, in danger of ruin. And that was me. And maybe that's you, apalumi. This word appears again and again in the New Testament. Paul uses this word, apalumi, in 2 Corinthians to describe the perishing, those to whom the gospel is veiled. This word in Greek is not simply uninformed, but cut off, dying, ruined. It's the same word the disciples used in Matthew 8:25 when Jesus calmed the storm. They cried out, "Lord, save us! We are apalumetha. We are perishing." That wasn't poetic. That was panic. They were helpless. In Matthew 5:30, Jesus says it's better to lose a part of your body than to be thrown into hell. Then in 10:6, he sends the disciples to the lost sheep of Israel. This word, apalumi, runs like a thread through the Gospels. Luke uses a form of it 28 times. In fact, almost every time you see the word lost in Luke's Gospel, it's apalumi. You may recognize it most clearly in John 3:16. "For God so loved the world that he gave his only Son, that whoever believes in him should not apalatai," a form of apalumi, "perish, but have eternal life." So what does it mean to perish? It means to be forfeited, to lose purpose, to become separated from what you're made for. I mean, eternally, to be separated from God. To be lost is not just to be morally confused, it's to be spiritually dead. Jesus Christ came not just to inform, but to save. In Luke 15, you'll find the story about the lost son who took his inheritance, ran away, and wasted it all. But that's not the worst part. The text says he came to himself. And that tells us something. He had lost himself. He wasn't just in a foreign country. He was foreign to his own heart. Thankfully, that lost son turned back. And the father saw him coming and ran to him. Now, that wasn't customary. Fathers in that culture didn't run, but this one did. And when he got there, he didn't scold. He embraced him and told everyone, "This son of mine was dead and is alive again. He was lost, apalumi, and is found." There it is, the gospel in one word. You might wonder, why does this matter so much? Why emphasize apalumi, being lost? And when you grasp what it means to be lost, you realize what a miracle it is to be found. You can't fully appreciate salvation until you understand what you're saved from. Apalumi also has an Old Testament root. That Hebrew word is abad, to perish, to be destroyed. From that comes the name Abaddon, used to describe the place of destruction, often paired with Sheol, the grave. The New Testament personifies this destruction in Revelation 9:11, when the angel of the abyss is called Abaddon, in Hebrew and Apollyon in Greek, the destroyer. To be lost wasn't just to be misdirected. It was to be in danger of destruction, to be separated from God. The early church knew what it meant to be lost, and they knew the miracle of being found. In Mark 8:35, Jesus says, "Whoever wants to save his life will lose it. But whoever loses his life for my sake and the gospel will save it." Today we've softened the word. In our day, people aren't lost. They're just seeking. But Scripture doesn't pull any punches. It says the lost are perishing. Jesus didn't come to enhance lives. He came to rescue souls. We live in a fallen world, a lost world. And yet Jesus, the Good Shepherd, still searches. He didn't just come for the found, he came for the lost. He didn't just speak about hell, he went to the cross to save us from it. He didn't merely describe ruin, he bore it. He entered our lostness so that he could save us, and that brings us back to apalumi. It's all over the Bible. It's in the storm. It's in the lost coin. It's in the prodigal son. It's in the gospel. And maybe it's in your story too. So I ask you today, are you lost? Have you felt that emptiness, that exposure, that moment when you realize you can't hide anymore? Then call out. Cry out the same words the disciples did. Lord, save us. We are perishing. Apolumetha. And he will. Because the one who spoke the word apolumi is the same one who took it upon himself. He perished that you might live. He was forsaken so that you could be found. And when you come to him, he does not condemn. He walks with you and promises to lead you home. That's the power of one word, apolumi. God's grace, let us joyfully say, once I was lost, but now I'm found, was blind, but now I see. So maybe now the story of a little girl at a Texas state fair feels a little closer to home. She didn't know she was lost. She was just exploring, wandering, drawn by lights and music. But we knew, and our hearts ached with fear. We searched, we pleaded, we prayed, and when we finally saw her, lifted high in the arms of a stranger circling on a rotating car, it felt like the whole world stopped. She was safe. She was found. And in that moment, we understood something we hadn't fully grasped before, what it means to rejoice over the found, what it means to run, to reach, to rescue, to love so deeply that you would do anything to bring your child home. That is the heart of our Heavenly Father. That is the heart of Jesus. You may not be on a ride at the fair, but if you're lost, if your heart has wandered, if your soul is far from home, God is searching, he's calling, and he rejoices at the thought of finding you, because you are not forgotten. You are not too far gone. You are not beyond reach. You are not apolumi forever. The arms of the Father are already open, just like the mother reaching for her child, only greater, stronger, and surer. Come home, because being found is not the end of being lost. It's the beginning of eternal life. Thanks for listening. Until next time, walk in the joy of being found and help someone else find their way into God's loving arms. May this word, apolumi, stay with you, strengthen you, and remind you that God's word is living, active, and always enough for today, tomorrow, and forever. God bless.
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16: I pledge allegiance to the flag of the United States of America and to the republic for which it stands, one nation, under God, indivisible, with liberty and justice for all. I pledge allegiance to the Bible, God's holy word. I will make it a lamp unto my feet and a light unto my path, and will hide its word in my heart that I might not sin against God. Honor the Texas flag. I pledge allegiance to thee, Texas, one state under God, one and indivisible.

0: I'm Todd Nettleton, and this is the Voice of the Martyrs Radio. In an East African village, a young boy returning from mosque heard about Jesus. He chose to leave Islam and follow Christ. When the boy's father heard about his son's decision, he became very angry and began to beat him. Other village members joined in, and the young boy was badly beaten. The boy was forced to leave his village. His father even said he would kill him because of his decision. A Christian worker offered help and shelter and provided the boy a safe place to live. 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
3: It's 79 and cloudy. Wind is from the east at 5 to 10 miles per hour. Today, clear with a high in the mid-90s. Tonight, clear with a low in the mid-70s. Then tomorrow, clear with a high in the low 90s. Tomorrow night, partly cloudy with a low in the upper 70s. It's 79 and cloudy.

0: It is God's great mercy. Seeing a person in need, seeing a person and knowing the person here who has the gift of mercy, what does he do? In his loving kindness, he draws them together. The person with the gift of mercy will know it, see it, sense it, feel it, hurt with that person. And what I want you to notice is this: while the person with the gift of mercy does not live by their particular emotions, they are extremely sensitive to other people's emotions. That's the way God has wired the person with the gift of mercy.
1: When you experience disappointment, aren't you grateful for compassionate people who point you to the love of Christ? Today on In Touch, the teaching ministry of Dr. Charles Stanley will wrap up our series with help understanding what motivates these caring people to visit the sick, pray with the grieving, and reach out to people in pain. Stay with us now to learn about the vital role of the gift of mercy.
0: God has equipped us to relate to one another in such a fashion that not only can our needs be met, but also that the kingdom purposes, God's plan for the church and for the body of Christ and for the world can be met. And it's in this whole perspective of gifts and talents and skills that he's given us that you and I look at ourselves, look at other relationships, and ask the question, how can I use the spiritual gift that God has given me in a way that can accomplish God's purpose and plan for my life? And at the same time, learn how to relate to each other. So when we think in terms of spiritual gifts, you can't just relegate this to church. This affects every single aspect of your life. And we're going to talk about just one of those, this last one of these gifts, and they're all listed in Romans chapter 12, verse 6 through 8. You might want to turn there if you've never noticed these gifts. So if you'll notice what he says beginning in verse 6, since we have gifts that differ, watch that, he created us all differently. Since we have gifts that differ according to the grace given to us, each of us is to exercise them accordingly. That is, I'm to exercise that spiritual gift that God has given me. Listen, if it's prophecy according to our faith, if service in his serving, if it's teaching in his teaching, he who exhorts in his exhortation, he who gives with liberality, he who leads with diligence, and he who shows mercy with cheerfulness. Now let me say something very carefully here. While we speak in terms of motivational gifts, we're talking about that inner drive, that underlying motivation that motivates us to do what we do, the way we do it, think the way we think, and act the way we act, because we're not all the same. And all the different personalities, on all the different spiritual gifts that God has given, he's given you a particular underlying motivational gift that suits you perfectly for your personality and the purpose for which God created you. Well, what about mercy? Well, let's look at this first characteristic of the mercy, and that is the person who has the gift of mercy has the ability to feel an atmosphere of joy or distress in the life of an individual or in a group. And what I want you to notice is this: while the person with the gift of mercy does not live by their particular emotions, they are extremely sensitive to other people's emotions. That's the way God has wired the person with the gift of mercy. And sometimes they will say things, we'll think, well, that must be your imagination. Well, I don't see any of that. Remember this, the gift of mercy can feel on a level that more than likely most of us cannot feel. And so sometimes we don't understand why they think the way they think, why they are so merciful and so loving and so caring and willing to go to the 10th and the 15th and the 20th mile to help somebody. That's the way God wired the person with the gift of mercy. They just feel it. And because they feel it, they're going to respond accordingly. Then, of course, there's the whole desire to remove hurts. Listen, remove hurts and bring healing to other people rather than to look for the benefits of that hurt. For example, a person who is going through some difficult situation. Let's say that they've gotten themselves in some kind of a problem because of their own disobedience. The person with the gift of mercy is not concerned about that. The person with the gift of mercy is concerned about what? About getting rid of their hurts, helping them to get through this, relieving them. And so you have to be careful with the gift of mercy that you don't get in the way of what God's trying to do in somebody's life. Now, Someone else would say, well, we should all be merciful and we should all be understanding and we should all try to help people who are hurting. Correct. But if you get in God's way, the person that God's working on, that delays what God's doing in their life, and now he's having to work on you and the other person. Stay out of the way of what God's doing. And a person with the gift of mercy who's walking in the Spirit can discern, this is something as God is doing, and I need to back off, let him do it. Then I'll be there to catch them when they fall. I'll be there to wipe away the tears. I'll be there to encourage them and hold them up when the bottom drops out and God's through sifting and sanding and cutting away and working in their life. Then, of course, there's the greater concern for mental distress than for physical. A person, for example, who has the gift of mercy, they understand and they can have mercy and be tender and loving and considerate for people who have physical pain. But if you give them a choice, or if they see two situations, they're going to be drawn to the person who has deep emotional problems. Because you see, they have a depth of feeling that probably the rest of us don't have. They're able to vicariously, and the vicariously means that they're able to get under the pain and sense, that is, identify themselves with the other person's hurt. And the reason is, oftentimes God will allow difficulty and hardship and pain and suffering to be experienced by those who have the gift of mercy so that they can genuinely and truly, vicariously feel what the other person's feeling. And so the person with the gift of mercy, they're going to be drawn to that person who has physical, yes, but primarily mental and spiritual, emotional problems in their life. Somehow they are there to help them. And you will be surprised at the people that are drawn together. People who have an attraction to each other. And the only reason you can possibly think of, and I can think of so many illustrations, and I think, well, what do they have in common? Nothing, except one's hurting and the one's the helper. Mercy is going to be there. Then, of course, there's this whole issue of sensitivity to words and actions which will hurt other people. Now, the gift of mercy is the cheerfulness part and the joy part of the body of Christ. God's placed those mercy people there to do what? To sort of offset, oftentimes, our insensitivity or a sense of criticism or coming on maybe too harsh. The gift of mercy will step up, speak up, and I've had it to happen to me. Maybe I was criticizing something that I knew absolutely was wrong, and somebody else would speak something, and I knew the moment I felt so convicted, I thought, that's mercy. They know exactly what I'm saying is the truth. They know exactly the facts as good as I do. And here they are, wanting to just sort of, you know, well, everything, it's really not all that bad. And after all, everybody, nobody is perfect. And I'm sitting over here because that doesn't have to be my spiritual gift. Now, I can be merciful, but when I see something that's deadly wrong, absolute rebellion toward God, and deliberate and willful, I'm not going to be, well, let's let it go. Mercy is going to reach out no matter what. What does it do? It balances all the rest of us. Sometimes we just need to keep our mouth shut, don't say anything, unless it's a wise, profitable, fruitful thing to do. Because you don't want to go around criticizing people. Sometimes they don't even know why they've done the things that they've done. Then, of course, there is the ability to sense. Now watch this carefully. I want you to watch this very carefully because I want to look at these words. Look at this. An ability to, listen, to sense genuine love, and a greater vulnerability. Listen, to deeper and more frequent hurts from the lack of love. Now watch this carefully. The ability to sense genuine love. That is, a person who has that gift of mercy because they are loving and because that's a part of their whole makeup. Not only can they sense genuine love, but along with that becomes a greater sense of vulnerability to deeper and more frequent hurts from the lack of love. That is, the person with the gift of mercy makes themselves vulnerable and oftentimes gets hurt. But you know what? That person with the gift of mercy, when they're walking in the Spirit, they're willing to get hurt, willing to be vulnerable, willing to be rejected by the person that they try to help. But sometimes, when that hurt goes on and on and on and on, even they can only handle so much. And they pull down the shade, build up the wall, encase themselves, and then wonder why and what it is they're missing in life. What it is they're missing in life is one of those blessings that God has intended for all of us. And when I think of the people who live under the same roof, some of them, oftentimes one of them is a prisoner. You wouldn't see that openly physically. They can drive together, party together, do this together, whatever it might be. But emotionally, one of them's a prisoner. Can't love. Refuse. They've been hurt, and now they're in this relationship. And they just can't let go and be vulnerable to love once again. Very important we learn how to love. Very important we learn how to be the kind of person that God wants us to be. Then, of course, there's the whole issue of measuring acceptance. Listen, by physical closeness and quality time together. Now, for example, any other gift, you can give that person a material gift or whatever it might be, recognition, fine. The person with the gift of mercy, you can give them all the gifts that you can buy. There's no amount of money, no amount of recognition, none of that. You know what they want? They want closeness. They want you to be there. Closeness, physical closeness and quality time together. And I think if a person is married to a mercy, mark it down. You can't do enough of anything else to match closeness, intimacy, and time. Now, it's interesting how parents will say, well, you know, I give my kids everything in the world they could possibly think of. What else do they need? Closeness and time. And the truth is, all of us do. If someone in your life whom you love, if you genuinely love them, what do you want? You want them there. And you want to spend time with them. And if a person's married to someone, and either one of them or both of them don't really have any real zeal about being together, and he goes one way and she goes the other, they don't spend any time together, the person with the gift of mercy is devastated by a relationship that has no closeness, no genuine intimacy. Intimacy says, I want to hear what you have to say. I'm interested in what interests you. I care about you. How can I help you? How can I encourage you today? What is it that you need from me? Please forgive me for what I said. That was an oversight on my part. In other words, intimacy deals with every single aspect of our thinking. Mercy, listen, the need to measure acceptance by physical closeness and quality time together, very, very important in the life of mercy. That principle alone, the person with the gift of mercy can handle it very well unless that's there. And here's what they do. Watch this carefully. When the person has the gift of mercy is married to somebody like this, here's what they do. Since they don't get closeness and they don't get this sense of intimacy in this time, they make the big mistake. They'll start looking around to see what else is out there that may be able to meet some kind of need in their life. They get so hungry for relationship, intimacy. Here's the tragedy. Oftentimes, they step way down from God's plan and purpose for their life, trying to satisfy something that is not satisfied. Then there's the tendency to avoid firmness. Now watch this. A person with a gift of mercy has a tendency to avoid firmness unless they see how it will benefit the other person. Now we talked about how that person can get in God's way. Well, oftentimes, the person, let's say, for example, here's a parent. They know their son or their daughter is being disobedient, and somehow their gift of mercy, they don't want to hurt their feelings, they don't want to drive them away, and in their genuine loving caring for their child, oftentimes are not firm enough. And being able to say, no, you can't, or you must not, or you must do this. And so they have a tendency sometimes not to be as firm as they should be. Now, this does not mean that all mercies lack firmness, but it means, for example, when they're in the flesh, they can lack firmness, or if they're not mature enough in their own relationship to God to realize, watch this carefully, that being rejected by your kids is not the worst thing in the world. Being rejected by somebody, listen, is not the worst thing in the world when you have done the right thing, said the right thing, led them in the right way, giving them strong instruction. To be rejected by them is not the worst thing in the world. Even worse than that is to fail to instruct them properly, to fail to be firm, and to fail to be supportive in the expression of that firmness. Well, a person who has the gift of mercy can oftentimes find themselves in a position not being as firm as they ought to, or the husband will say to the wife, "Will you do it?" because he doesn't want to get rejected. And the same thing is true in a job. If you have a job and you have people working for you, if you're not firm about some things, you know what happens? The whole organization falls apart because somebody is not taking a strong stand to say, this is the goal, these are the goals, this is how we operate, and these are the rules we go by so that everybody can accomplish and achieve what we've set out to achieve. You have to be firm. Sometimes that's very, very difficult for the person who has the gift of mercy. But that's the way there. It's just real tough for a person with the gift of mercy to say, no, you're not. But there comes times when all of us have to say that. Then, of course, there's the whole issue of closing our spirit to those who are insincere and insensitive. Now, because they are loving and because they are caring and because they genuinely want to help, when they see insincerity on a person's life, in their life, and they see that they're insensitive, for example, the prophet, the teacher, the administrator can walk right by, and if they're in the flesh, they can be very insensitive or say things that are insensitive. The gift of mercy can't handle that. And so they close their spirit to a person who is insensitive and insincere. Why? Because remember what we said, loyalty, devotion, caring, loving, it is the very opposite of what they feel and what they think. None of us like someone else to be insensitive to us. We don't like someone being insincere, not telling the truth, not being faithful, not being loyal, not being devoted. When the person with the gift of mercy sees that, they close their spirit because they cannot handle that. Now, I just simply want to encourage you, listen carefully. I want to encourage you, don't lay these notes down somewhere. You're going to meet someone who has this gift. Or it may be that you have this gift. Now you understand why you act and feel the way you do. Or now you understand why your spouse, your friend, the person you work with, why they react to you the way they do. Once you understand, once you apply these principles, here's what happens. You understand yourself better, understand your relationship to God better. That's the way He wired you, that's the way you are. And you understand the people you live with, that you work with, that you play with better. That makes all relationships better when you understand and you're willing to apply it to your life. Now you may be saying, well, I'm not even a Christian, so how does that relate to me? Well, let's put it this way. Until you receive Jesus Christ as your personal Savior, nothing's going to work. It may work for you money-wise, prestige, prominence, and all the rest, but you know what? Not contentment, not joy. Moments of happiness, maybe yes, but no genuine contentment. No real peace, no real joy, no real sense of achievement and accomplishment that God has helped you in. But it's sort of you against the world. It's either all of me or all of God, one of the two. When you trust the Lord Jesus Christ as your Savior and your sin debt's paid in full, you're forgiven of your sin by simply asking Him to forgive you of your sin based on what He did at the cross, recognizing that He has the right to your life, to guide you, direct you all the days of your life. Once you surrender your life to Him and the Spirit of God comes into your life and grants to you a spiritual gift, everything about your life begins to change. Why? 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And it's yours for the asking and the believing, if you'll trust the Lord Jesus Christ for the forgiveness of your sins and trust the Holy Spirit to do His work in your life.
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0: I was up in Alaska photographing and with two of my friends. I loved every minute of it. And all the wonderful sights we saw and all the things we photographed from a

0: and this and that. And a person's wrapped up in themselves. If it's all about me, I'm not going to be able to love someone else. I'm not going to learn from someone else. I'm not going to teach someone. If it's all about me, we miss out on what life's all about.
1: 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Visit intouch.org. If this program challenged you to grow up in your faith, tell us about what you learned. On the next edition of In Touch, if you've ever struggled with repeated sin, then be back again as Dr. Stanley's message answers the question, Lord, why can't I change? 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
2: 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We made it to Friday, and I'm so glad that you're spending some time with us here this morning as we prepare to launch into to the weekend. But let's enjoy this day. Let's seize the day in the name of the Lord, right? Who knows what opportunities we have to serve God that are just around the corner today? Can I ask you a personal question? Since we're friends, if you've been here every morning for the past few weeks, have you prayed? Have you asked God for opportunities to share His love? Have you asked Him for the ability to recognize divine opportunities? Have you asked Him to send you out on some of His errands today? Living a life of expectation as God leads. And let me just put a star by this big idea. You ready? Truth alert coming your way. The thing that might happen today that frustrates you most, the thing that might happen today that you consider to be a huge interruption, could be the most important thing God has for you to do to serve Him today. Loving that difficult person, exercising patience in a trying situation, growing in your wisdom with your words. There's no end to this. So let's dive into this brand new day, doing the Friday happy dance, and let Jesus lead. 105.7 FM, KHCB.

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My name's Kurt, KHCB 105.7 FM. Are you wrestling with your past this morning? Maybe it's the past few days, no pun intended. Maybe you have, you know, the devil's been throwing some stuff in your face, and you have very real regrets. That one decision you made in your past that you can't seem to let go of, and you beat yourself up over it every single day, or if not every single day, often. Maybe it's that whole season of your life where you made a bunch of poor choices, sinful choices, unwise choices. Here's the deal. The past is exactly that. It has passed. The P-A-S-T has P-A-S-S-E-D'd, if you will. And to sit here and to rehash it is not a wise thing to do. It makes you think you have some type of control over this, but of course nothing really changes. And it doesn't mean we don't learn from our past. We definitely need to do that. Take the lessons. You know, learn in light of God's word. Ask for forgiveness in Christ. As a follower of Jesus, when you placed your faith in his sacrifice, dying for your sins on the cross, rising from the dead, his righteousness given to you, all of your sins, the sin debt paid in full, your sin debt paid, past, present, and future sins. Once you do that, you confess and then you release. You confess and release. To constantly go back and revisit or try to reframe what you've done, that's a recipe for exhaustion, both physically and spiritually. You may not be able to go back and change your past, but guess what? You do have the choice where you're going to go from this point onward. And follower of Jesus, this is true whether you are 25 or 95. God is a God of new beginnings. And you can't change what happened before, but you can impact, as you follow him, where you go next, what your next steps are, and the next decisions that you make. That is within your control. Couple of verses out of God's word to help us today. Here's one that's very simple, but I absolutely love. Psalm 40, verse 3. He, talking about God, he put a new song in my mouth. Also, Philippians chapter 3, verses 13 and 14. Brothers, this is Paul writing here, brothers, I do not regard myself as having laid hold of it yet, but one thing I do, forgetting what lies behind and reaching forward to what lies ahead, I press on toward the goal for the prize of the upward call of God in Christ Jesus. Don't let the enemy of your soul get you tripped up by all of this. You know, I have to remind myself of the very same thing. The truth of the matter is, God is for us. God still has a plan, and it's a good plan. It may be a hard plan, but it's going to satisfy you to the core of your core. God still wants to use you. Seize the day. That's what we were talking about a couple of minutes ago, right? 105.7 FM, KHCB.

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I am enjoying reading your email, connecting with you via email. Shout out this morning to Jasmine. Jasmine shared her KHCB shout out story of how the ministry here has impacted her life. She has this buoyant, happy, vibrant spirit. So Jasmine, thank you for all the nice things you said about how the programming here has really, God has used that in your life. So I want to give you a shout out. And she even said, hey, Kurt, you had a list of some things on your program. And then she gave me the dates. And this is what she says. This is reality. As a busy full-time working mom, the neurons of my brain fire connections at the million per minute rate. So I forgot what the list was about, but I wrote myself a reminder to ask her to please send it. So I replied to her. I'm still trying to figure out exactly what the list was all about. But she said, thanks, you guys, everybody at KHCB, for everything you do. We're probably going to be using her KHCB story on the air at some point, and we'd love to use yours as well. 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Here it is. I always like to pause because you need to remember that. 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She picked up the phone and she left us a voicemail message. 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That's 832-922-4427. 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

0: This is Max MacLean. From the beginning of the Bible, God promised to redeem his people. But how would he do it? Listen to the Bible from Mark 10. They were on their way to Jerusalem, with Jesus leading the way, and the disciples were astonished, while those who followed were afraid. Again, he took the 12 aside, told them what was going to happen to him. "We're going up to Jerusalem," he said, "and the Son of Man will be betrayed to the chief priests and the teachers of the law. They will condemn him to death and will hand him over to the Gentiles, who will mock him and spit on him, flog him and kill him. 3 days later, he will rise." Then James and John, the sons of Zebedee, came to him. "Teacher," they said, "we want you to do for us whatever we ask." "What do you want me to do for you?" he asked. They replied, "Let one of us sit at your right and the other at your left in your glory." "You don't know what you're asking," Jesus said. "Can you drink the cup I drink or be baptized with the baptism I am baptized with?" "We can," they answered. Jesus said to them, "You will drink the cup I drink and be baptized with the baptism I am baptized with. But to sit at my right or my left is not for me to grant. These places belong to those for whom they have been prepared." When the 10 heard about this, they became indignant with James and John. Jesus called them together and said, "You know that those who are regarded as rulers of the Gentiles lord it over them, and the high officials exercise authority over them. Not so with you. Instead, whoever wants to become great among you must be your servant. And whoever wants to be first must be slave of all. For even the Son of Man did not come to be served, but to serve, to give his life as a ransom for many." From Mark 10. Listen to the Bible. It's great for the soul.
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Got to tell you, that song sounds just as good today as it did when it first came out all those years ago. Rich Mullins, Awesome God, Kurt with you, 105.7 FM, KHCB, inviting you to draw closer to the heart of Jesus. Appreciate the fact that you're spending some time with us this morning. Have you had plenty of coffee if you're a coffee drinker this morning? I have mentioned previously, I think, that my wife and I have way too many coffee cups, and we have our favorites. I was doing some scrolling this morning, which is always dangerous, and I found this one. It says this on the side. It's a cool-looking cup, and it says, "All I need today is a little bit of coffee and a whole lot of Jesus." I think I'm going to put that one in my cart.

0: It's time once again for Sincerely Yours. I'm Sean Farrington, filling in for Scott Cruz. You know, I moved to Houston almost 8 years ago now. It's hard to believe. And one thing I've learned about Houston is that a lot of us are actually from somewhere else. Maybe relocating here is part of your story too. So whenever I meet somebody who has been here their whole life, I'm always a little bit fascinated, and I want to hear their story. Well, Mary in Conroe sent us a note this week, and Mary has some history with KHCB. She wrote, "KHCB has been in my life since its inception in Houston when I was only 13, and now is with me as a 77-year-old widow, thriving well in Conroe. The expansion through the years has been amazing to see. Still listening." Mary, I love those last two words, still listening. Think about how much life is represented there. Different seasons, different homes, joys and losses, changes in Houston, changes in technology, also changes at KHCB. And through all of it, God's word remains true. You know, for many years, longtime listeners knew KHCB by a familiar phrase, keeping him close by. And when I read Mary's note, I thought about one very practical way that KHCB has tried to do that for more than six decades. Helping you keep your Bible close by. That's happening through Bible teaching, scripture reading, worship, and encouragement. Not simply hearing the Word of God, but allowing it to become the center of everyday life. And hopefully, ultimately, doing what it says. Another listener right here in Houston sent a gift of $40 and wrote, "Thank you all so much for the wonderful, true, and uplifting programming, bringing the Bible and praise of God to us listeners." Thank you so much for your handwritten note. We're so grateful for you. Let's take a look at our daily financial report. It's a daily report of God's faithfulness to the ministry. Yesterday, $22,056 were received. 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And more importantly, keep God's word open, keep learning it, and keep doing what it says. 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
2: It's 78 and partly cloudy. Wind is from the east at 5 to 10 miles per hour. Today, clear with a high in the mid-90s. Tonight, clear with a low in the mid-70s. Then tomorrow, clear with a high in the low 90s. Tomorrow night, partly cloudy with a low in the upper 70s. It's 78 and partly cloudy.

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Good morning. Happy Friday. Do the Friday happy dance. If you haven't done so already, you can go ahead and do it now, whatever that means for you. In fact, you can do it multiple times a day. There's no excuse not to add a little whimsy to your life, especially on a Friday. Hey, speaking of excuses, are you good at making excuses for not doing what you know God has called you to do? Yeah, me too. And so I want to talk about some of these common excuses that we tend to come up with. We're going to lay them out, take a look at them, call them out if you will. And that's just really the first step when it comes to change, isn't it? So don't go anywhere. That's just around the corner right here at KHCB 105.7 FM. Drawing closer, Houston, to the heart of Christ.

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2: When Moses knew that time for him was running out, he gave a charge to Joshua, saying, "Now, what I'm commanding you today is not too difficult for you or beyond your reach." As a man who knew that his days, possibly his hours, were numbered, he gave it to him straight. He said that obedience is a choice, a decision that you make. But with obedience comes a blessing, and with disobedience comes difficulty. Then Moses commanded, "Be strong and courageous. Don't be afraid or terrified because of them, for the Lord your God goes with you. He will never leave you nor forsake you." For a moment, think of what God said in relationship to your own life. "Wait a minute," you may be saying. "Isn't that an Old Testament promise? But you're talking about our lives today." It's true. This was the first time God had ever made such a promise. And you do find it in the book of Deuteronomy, an Old Testament book. It's part of what our Jewish friends refer to as the Torah, foundational to Judaism. But you also find that promise twice in the New Testament, the same promise that Jesus made to his disciples. And that fact, the fact that Jesus made such a powerful statement, frames the Christian life in an entirely different perspective. When a publisher asked me to write about my favorite verse, I spent 2 months pondering the promises of Scripture. Which one of so many is my favorite? Well, finally, I concluded it was this promise. Jesus said, "Never will I leave you, never will I forsake you." Those words are found in the New Testament book of Hebrews, chapter 13, verse 5. So how you respond to them depends on whether or not you really believe what he said, taking him at his word, or you vacillate, not really sure that he will be there for you when you really need him. Obedience, however, is a choice. Nobody forces you to do anything. But with every choice, there are consequences. As in Moses' day, our response should be the same, simple obedience. Following the promise that God would be with them, he said their response required 3 things. They were to be 1, strong, 2, courageous, and 3, fearless. Then Moses gave a motive which enables even us to do the same thing. He will never leave you nor forsake you. Friend, the Christian life is a walk of faith. It's a decision you make, a choice which is marked by simple obedience to what God has called you to do. It is also one which at times demands courage and fearless action. But knowing the Lord is with you makes those tough decisions a whole lot easier. It also relieves you of a tremendous amount of uncertainty. When Francis Schaeffer launched the work of Le Bris in Switzerland, he formulated 4 principles upon which the work was built. For years, I've carried a copy of those in the back of my daily schedule, a reminder of the fact that God doesn't change his mind. Schaeffer's 3rd principle was that God will plan the work and unfold his plan day by day. This is in place of planning for the future in the usual efficient way, such as committee meetings. God continues to unfold his plan day by day in simple obedience to him, as you let him work through you, accomplishing his will and purpose. As in Moses' day, obedience still requires the same thing. Be strong, be courageous, and be fearless. But with a promise of his presence and protection, what else could one ask for? Think about it. Obedience is the key.
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My name is Kurt, 105.7 FM. We are very good at making excuses, aren't we? Yes. And we have some excuses, some common excuses I want to take a look at for not doing what we know God has called us to do. Of course, the perfect biblical example of this is Moses, Exodus chapter 4, when he encounters the Lord at the burning bush. And God is telling him that he wants him to go to Egypt and lead his people out. And Moses is saying in, let's see, Exodus 4:10, "Please, Lord, I've never been eloquent, neither recently nor in times past, nor since you have spoken to your servant, for I'm slow of speech and slow of tongue." The Lord said to him, "Who has made man's mouth? Or who makes him mute or deaf or seeing or blind? Is it not I, the Lord? Now then, go, and I, even I, will be with your mouth and teach you what you are to say."

praise or yours. Pastor Ron Edmondson was thinking about this recently, posted something on the Christian Post. He asked this question, are you stalling? Maybe you're even running out of another good excuse. If an opportunity is still staring you in the face, let me encourage you from some of the best excuses I've used or heard, which have more times than not been proven wrong. In it, number one is, I can't. Your excuse is you don't have what it takes. And the sad part of this excuse, this also means you aren't trusting God to provide what you lack. Saying I can't to a God thing is an indicator of where you are when it comes to your faith. If God calls you to it, you can do it, because whatever you lack, He will supply. Here's another one. I don't know how. This task seems overwhelming and you may be too proud to ask for help. So I don't know how we'll just have to do for now. If you trace its roots, though, this excuse is often fueled by either laziness, apathy, or fear. Here's another biggie. I don't have the time. God calls for obedience now, but you're preoccupied. And chances are, with this as an excuse, you will never have time. This one has worked, he says, for me before too, and for a season. What it really means is, I have my time and God's time. And more specifically, I have my agenda and God's agenda. And there is no time left in my agenda. Can you identify with some of these excuses not to do what God is calling you to do? There are some more I'll be sharing with you just around the corner in a few minutes. 105.7 FM, KHCB, drawing closer to the heart of Christ.

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Whether you're listening to us on the KHCB app or 105.7 FM, we are glad you're here. KHCB, drawing closer to the heart of Jesus. A few minutes ago, I was sharing with you some common excuses we tend to come up with for not doing something that God is calling us to do. Tip of the hat again to Ron Edmondson, helping to kind of flesh this out for us. Here's one that is kind of like playing the victim card in a way. I'm all alone. Leading out by faith feels this way sometimes, doesn't it? Be honest, sometimes we can't see the forest for the trees when it comes to being obedient to God's call. And so it's easy to say, you know, I'm the only one here, you know. I think about Elijah in 1 Kings 19. If you remember that snapshot out of Scripture, Elijah thought he was the only one that was serving God at that time. And God said, wait a minute, I have many people. You just don't know about them. And you're feeling isolated right now. But trust me, I've got some other folks here. Don't use that as an excuse. I'm all alone. How about this one? I'm afraid. And the reality of this excuse is you can choose to let fear control you. I have, and many times I admit it, fear is simply an emotion. And it's a powerful, often motivating excuse, if we're honest. A lot could go wrong with your plan. You could mess it up. You could maybe misunderstand what you sense God is calling you to do. Plus, our mind is really good at quickly creating worst-case scenarios. But know this, trusting God, even when you're afraid to do so, always produces God-appointed and God-sized victories. In fact, you can't possibly get to the victory, think about this, until you face the fear. Maybe another excuse is, I can't afford it. You're afraid the plan will be more expensive than the provision of God. You wouldn't verbalize this one, but it's real, isn't it? Yeah, so very true. You know what? Where God calls, he will provide. And then there's this one, I won't. This is bold, isn't it? Maybe we disguise it in various ways, but the fact is you're doing things your way instead of God's way. You can combine all the other excuses with this one because you won't even give it a try. Here's the deal. There's always going to be an excuse not to follow what God is leading you to do. Obstacles in life, there's a bunch of them. 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The one who achieves most is often the one most willing to overcome these excuses and place their faith and trust in the Lord. 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

0: How'd we get to the Americas? This is Ken Ham, author of the newly updated and expanded book, One Blood. Many scientists have assumed the very first settlers to arrive in the Americas had to go over the land, crossing land bridges, because they believe ancient man was too primitive to sail to the coast. But now researchers are rethinking this assumption. Many now think the evidence in North and South America suggests some people long ago did sail to the Americas to start new settlements. This fits with what we'd expect from the Bible. Noah and his sons were obviously shipbuilders and might have passed this skill on. Some of the people who left Babel probably left by boat as they began to explore this new world.
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1: It's 76 and mostly cloudy. Wind is from the east-northeast at 5 to 10 miles per hour. Today, clear with a high in the mid-90s. Tonight, clear with a low in the mid-70s. Then tomorrow, clear with a high in the low 90s. Tomorrow night, partly cloudy with a low in the upper 70s. It's 76 and mostly cloudy.

0: Henry Thoreau wrote, "None are so old as those who have outlived enthusiasm." Isn't it wonderful to be around an enthusiastic person whose years are multiplied compared to yours? Isn't it great to see them have goals and vision and dreams and pursuits that have them excited from the time they awaken until a late going to bedtime?
1: There's a verse tucked into the middle of Job's story, one he spoke long before he understood where his suffering would lead. He said it while defending himself to a friend, never imagining how it would read once the whole story unfolded. Today on Insight for Living, Chuck Swindoll invites us back to Job chapter 23, just one verse to be seen through new eyes. As we near the end of this remarkable journey, we'll discover that endurance isn't merely surviving the hard road, it's what we become along the way. Chuck begins with prayer.
0: We're reminded of the psalm, our Father, that says, "Those who sow in tears shall reap in joy." And as we witness the reaping of Job in his joy, we thank you for the memory of the journey. We thank you for your faithfulness to this man of endurance, even when things got terribly thin and the series of tragedies seem only to increase and multiply. You were there. You were there all the time, and you faithfully watched over him. Thank you also, Father, for your goodness and equity. You are not unrighteous to forget our work and labor of love. Thank you for rewarding even as you afflicted. There are some today going through a time of testing. The days are thin, the nights seem long, and the hope at times is like the morning fog that quickly passes away. And I pray that you will minister to those who are today struggling with issues in their own lives, perhaps in relationships that aren't as they should be, work not as fulfilling as anticipated, dreams dashed, sorrows many. I pray that you will show us from this brief time together that you have a long view in life and you see us as what we are to become, not simply as what we are. Thank you for proving yourself faithful to a man like Job. Thank you for those who watch over us in the military. Today we remember them again, as well as our president and those who give him counsel. We pray, Lord, that we'll be reminded that you are in charge of the events of this world. Give us the capacity to grasp the mystery of your will, the strangeness of allowing evil and wrong to continue for a period of time, as even through that you're working out your plan. Deliver us from taking our cues from the media. May we hear your word as more eloquent and significant than any other voice that crosses our attention. Thank you for the lengthened study of this great man who occupies a central place in the book, the Bible. Thank you for lessons learned, and we pray today we'll be especially keen and sensitive to learn from his later years, even as we have learned from the earlier ones. And now our gifts, which come from the occupation you have given us, the money we've been able to earn, how grateful we are for good health, for strong bodies and minds that allow us to earn a living. We give today as we have sung to you, gratefully and joyfully and generously. In the precious name of Christ, and all God's people said, amen.
1: 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Chuck titled today's message, "And Job Lived Happily Ever After, or Did He?"
0: Before you get to chapter 42, let me have you look at chapter 23 once again. Just one verse. I wonder if Job remembered saying this to his friend Eliphaz while defending himself in his third reply. Job 23, verse 10. Look closely. You'll see it through new eyes now that you see how the story has led to Job's recovery. Back when his body was covered with sores, back when his friends were against him, family had gone away, children had died, he was bankrupt, sitting in a garbage dump at the outskirts of the city, Job still has the temerity to say, "He knows the way I take. When he has tried me, I shall come forth as gold." Look at that. The H is capitalized. It's referring to the living God. Job makes three statements of faith, even in the midst of his suffering. One, I know that God knows my situation. He knows the way I take. Second, I believe it is God who is testing me when he has tried me. And third, I believe that after the trials have ended, I will emerge a better man. There'll be gold-like blessings that will come from this affliction. I find when I get to the 10th verse of this last chapter of his book that it begins to list for me no less than four great rewards that came his way. Four gold-like blessings from the hand of God. And I enumerate them for us so that you might take hope where you find yourself today. Now, your rewards will be different because our trials are different. The blessings that come your way ultimately will not be the same as Job's necessarily. But these are his, and you will have yours. Take heart. The first of the four blessings I find in verse 10 and verse 12 of Job 42. Job's possessions are doubled. The Lord restored the fortunes of Job when he prayed for his friends. And the latter part of the verse explains what that means. The Lord increased all that Job had twofold. There are times I don't take a verse absolutely literally, but this is one of those I do. I think literally, because of what's said in verse 12, everything doubled. Perhaps his land as well as his possessions. Perhaps a larger home was able to be built rather than the one they lived in before. But we are told specifically of the multiplication that occurred over the passing of time with his animals. The Lord blessed the latter days of Job more than his beginning. Job increases, multiplies enormously. He has come forth as gold, having been tested. Now, there's a second blessing that comes in verse 11. His relatives and friends emerge. Job looks up and he's surrounded by all his brothers and it repeats it, all his sisters. Interesting, they're never mentioned until now. They weren't around when his time was troubled. Or were they? You don't know that, nor do I. But if they were, they said nothing, and their names are never recorded, nor are their words recorded in the first 41 and a half chapters of the book. But now they come. All his brothers, all his sisters, all who had known him before. You know who I would include? Because they're now forgiven? Eliphaz, Bildad, Zophar, and Elihu. Why not? They're not blacklisted, are they? Because they didn't do the right thing or say the right thing at a time when they too were confused. They're forgiven, if I read correctly verses 7 through 10, Job even prays for them, and they're restored. So why not be a part of the family reunion? Notice what these people did when they came. They came to him, and they ate bread with him in his house, and they consoled him, and they comforted him for all the adversities that the Lord had brought on him. What a great family reunion. I love it that they comforted and consoled him. Maybe he had a few scars remaining from the sores. Maybe you could tell him about the night he lost all hope of being able to make it. Those are the kind of stories that make a family reunion deeper and meaningful. And I notice also, as you have, that each one gave him one piece of money and a ring of gold. Isn't that intriguing? Maybe this was early on and he hadn't yet begun to build back his business, and maybe they wanted to participate in helping him get back on his feet. Remember, he's lost it all. Maybe he had to take all of the rings he had before and sell them to live on it. And they wanted to be sure he had a few nice things as well. Maybe they were housewarming gifts, welcoming him to a new home that he had just built. And they were all happy for him. Men and women, in a fast-paced world like ours, it's easy to lose your roots. It's easy to live just for yourself. He stays in touch, and they stay in touch with him. They had a lot to talk about. You know who had a lot to talk about? Is Job and his wife. In many a home where physical affliction hits hard, there's a separation that occurs. Distance is built. Some marriages can't make it. And the wife goes one direction and the husband drifts another. You got to hand it to Job and his wife. They stuck it out. They pulled together. She's not painted in a good light, I'm sorry to say. I think there were great qualities in her. She stays with him all the way through this, as confused as she is, watching her husband dwindle to a shell of what he had once been. Must have been terribly difficult. But she was there. Hey, stick it out. Stay together. You have a child that can't keep up with other children at the school, and there's some brain damage, or there's a problem with some ailment or some lengthening disease that takes its toll. Stay together. Hang in there. She was right there. They had a lot to talk about as they turn in at night and be all alone where it was quiet. That brings me to a third blessing that came his way. Job's children are all replaced. Verse 13, he had seven sons and three daughters. Let's say they did, okay? She had a little hand in that. They're both getting up in years, okay? And one day she says to Job, "You're not going to believe this, but I think I'm pregnant." He goes, "Say what?" Let's just say they're both 70, okay? Let's just start there. Here's Job laughing with his wife over the fact she's going to have a baby. Takes the maternity clothes out of mothballs and says, I guess I can fit back into that. And not just once. Not twice. We're talking 10 pregnancies. So for the next 20 more years, they're rearing children again. That'll keep you young, huh? That'll keep you going. I got a funny line, but my wife says, "Don't use that line. It's not nice." So I'm staying away. I need a nice, warm place to stay tonight, so I'm not going to go there. 10 more children. It's okay, you can laugh. It's all right. It's amazing. I mean, it isn't all that pious. There are 10 children. He and his wife were given the ability to reproduce, and regardless of their ages, and we're not told exactly what it is, they get to enjoy the blessings of parenting, get this, with the wisdom of grandparents. Can't beat that combination. How often we have said, I so wish I knew then what I now know. I'd have been such a better parent. Well, they have the chance for a second time around. They don't make the mistakes they made the first time, or many of them. They got 7 boys and they got 3 daughters, and we read a little about the girls here, not anything about the boys. We read their names, Jemima and Kezia and Karen Hapuk. I checked their names, doesn't seem to be that much significance in their names, but we're given their names. For example, Karen Hapuk, you might be interested. It means a darkness at the horn of the eye. Isn't that interesting? Like mascara would make the eyes darker. And they named her Karen. It's better than mascara, so it's a good name. Jemima and Kezia and Karen Hapuk. And notice something else about the daughters. Not only their names, but they're lovely. In all the land, no women were found so fair as Job's daughters. Isn't that great? There are a lot of beautiful women in that era, as there are in every era, and there's none more fair than Job's daughters. You know, part of the reason? They were raised right. They were nurtured. The beauty of the scriptures is frequently not just physical, but it is internal beauty. It's the beauty of character. It's the beauty of their person. They had gained from wise parents knowledge that was ahead of their years. In all the land, there was none so fair. And their father, here's the third fact, not only their names and their beauty within and without, but their father gave them inheritance among their brothers. How unusual. But understand, this is before the Mosaic Law. In the Mosaic Law, we read one verse that talks about daughters receiving an inheritance. In Numbers 27, verse 8, says that the inheritance will go to the daughter if there were no sons. But this is before there was the law of Moses. I believe the book is that old, and they're receiving an inheritance along with the sons. So there's no favoritism. Boys and girls alike, loved and cared for. Now the fourth of the great blessings have to do with his later years. The blessings of a long and satisfying life. You read of them in 16 and 17. Let's say Job is about 70 by the time the healing comes and the recovery, and he's lived a full life, and now we read that he lives 140 years after this, after the trials, and now he enters, if you will, a second phase of life. And if you add 70 to this, you come up with a 210 years of life. How great that must have been for him. In fact, look at what we read. He saw his sons and his grandsons and great-grandsons. It says 4 generations. Sons, grandsons, great-grandson, maybe great-great, depending on where the generations would start. It's not clear from this. And then he died. Isn't that a sweet way it appears? He dies an old man and full of days. The message reads, then he died, an old man, a full life. Living Bible renders this, then at last he died, an old, old man, after living a long, good life. You know, men and women, not much is said in any circle about those who are aging. It's sort of the overlooked segment of life, even though there are more of this particular category than ever before in our history of humanity. So we linger here long enough to not only have a little fun with it, but to draw some lessons from it. This is a man who has seen a lot of life. It's said of Abraham, he breathed his last and died in a ripe old age, an old man, and satisfied with life, and he was gathered to his people. Probably a reference of joining his people in the afterlife, we would say in heaven. It was said of David, then he died in a ripe old age, full of days, riches, and honor. Job is not dying a struggling, cranky, broken old codger whom no one enjoyed being around. This man is seeing his children, his grandchildren, his great-grandchildren. He is reliving so much of life and passing along so many of the things that he has learned. One of my sources says, the patriarchal formula, old and full of years, is expressive of a completely fulfilled life. What a way to die. Not as we began, living happily ever after. That's not possible. We're on this earth. We still have a sin-cursed nature. We still must deal with a hostile world and nature and others that is less than desirable. But there can be satisfaction. There can be fulfillment. There can be a purpose. As I completed my earlier message to our first morning worship service today, I had an older lady come to me, and she said to me, batting her eyes through tears, she says, I can't remember when a sermon has meant more to me. She said, sometimes it feels like folks our age are just forgotten. Let me say to you who have older parents and older family members, remember them. Take care of them. Love them. If they're away, write to them. Continue to nurture that relationship. Age is not kind to the human body. There are things that occur that even those very effective in their earlier years begin to fade. You who are younger have no idea what that feels like. Let's learn from a passage like this the value of helping those who are aging enjoy a more satisfying life. Admittedly, much of it becomes a part of their own source of continuing and satisfaction. No one else can make an individual fulfilled and satisfied. But we can certainly help the journey be a little more enjoyable. There's a Jewish proverb that says, "For the ignorant, old age is as winter. For the learned, it is a harvest." As age stacks up, you find that because you have kept yourself alert and alive, you see life through new eyes. That's why you find yourself saying as an older person, take it easy. It's okay. Don't get

0: What a fitting place to arrive at the end of Job's long road. 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This is Insight for Living. 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Also, we're excited to let you know that Chuck recently sat down with actor and talk show host Kirk Cameron. You probably know that Kirk played the wisecracking teenager in the TV show Growing Pains, and then went on to make Christian films like Fireproof and several excellent documentaries. But you might not know that Kirk had rejected God until he was 17. 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I'm Bill Meyer. 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
1: 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It is Friday morning. 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I hope the answer is yes. It's just kind of a buoyancy of spirit, so to speak. 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
2: 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"Who touched me?" Jesus asked. Peter said, "Master, the people are crowding and pressing against you." But Jesus said, "Someone touched me. I know that power has gone out from me." Then the woman came trembling and fell at his feet. She told why she had touched him and how she had been instantly healed. Then he said to her, "Daughter, your faith has healed you. Go in peace." 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

0: 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Good Friday morning. My name is Kurt. On deck, Dr. Tony Evans and The Alternative. Today, in a world overflowing with advice, it's really easy to overlook the one source that actually works. So coming up, Tony's going to show us how the Bible provides wisdom and joy and direction for every part of our life. Let's not even delay any longer. Let's dive in.
1: Scripture has every principle needed for a well-ordered life.
2: Dr. Tony Evans says the Bible isn't out of date. 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
1: There is no need in the life of the Christian that has gone unaddressed in the Bible.
2: 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In a world overflowing with advice, it's easy to overlook the one source that actually works. Today, Dr. Evans shows how Scripture gives everything we need for wisdom, joy, and direction. Let's listen as he explores how God's Word has the ability to meet the deepest needs of our lives.
1: If you go to a bookstore, you will notice a number of titles that may catch your eye in light of our series, which has been on the glory of Scripture. A number of books contain the word Bible in their title. For example, there is the Vegetarian Bible. There is the Chocolate Bible. There is the Hunter's Bible. There is the Fashion Bible. But why do they do it? They do it because the word Bible is associated with the final word on a subject. And today I want to talk a moment about the comprehensive nature of Scripture. What I mean by that is that the Bible is totally comprehensive in its ability to address every need in your life. There is no need in the life of the Christian that has gone unaddressed in the Bible. The Bible never spends time defending the existence of God. It simply says, a fool has said there is no God. In other words, you have to be a fool to conclude there is no God. You have to be educated out of the existence of God. Because it's natural when you look at the world around you that somebody bigger than that must be responsible for it. That leads him to verses 7 through 14. Where he makes six statements about the sufficiency of Scripture or its comprehensive nature to address all of life. Number one, the law of the Lord is perfect, restoring the soul. The word perfect means whole or complete or something that is comprehensive. When he says the law of the Lord is perfect, he is saying that Scripture lacks nothing. It is complete in its revelation of divine truth. And while God has not told you everything, he's told you everything you need to know. The word restore means to convert, revive, or refresh. In other words, the word of God can change you. It can change you. It can make things different. Many of us have seen old furniture restored, brought back to life. We've seen broken things repaired. We've seen old things made new. What he's saying is that this book is so powerful that it is able to take your soul. Now, what's your soul? Your soul is the essence of your life. Your soul is beyond your body. Your soul goes to who you are as a being. Most of us stop with what we do as a being, and that brings in our body. But we only do what we do because we are who we are. He's saying the Scripture can change who you are, which will automatically affect what you do. The Scripture can restore or give you back your soul. The Hebrew word for soul is pronounced nephesh, and nephesh referred to the total person and God's ability to turn you inside out, to fix what's wrong or broken or bruised or beaten or battered on your inside. Many of us who look wonderful outside are scarred inside. We've got scars on our souls. They've been hidden by our bodies. And even when we're feeling okay outside, we still feel the ache and the pain of the inside. He says scripture is so complete that it is able to restore or revive or heal your inside. Paul went so far as to say, though my outward man decays day by day, he says my inward man is renewed. In other words, the older you get, the younger you should be getting. It's okay to be old on the outside. Time will guarantee that. But according to the word of God, you should be getting younger on the inside. When the scripture is free to have its way with you, then it restores or heals the soul. Why? Because it is comprehensive. There are two reasons I encourage my youngest son, Jonathan, during his high school days of playing football. There are two reasons. Reason number one, I love football. Reason number two, I didn't want to pay for college. So I felt like I could express my love for football and save money at the same time if he would get good enough to get a college scholarship. Well, he got a college scholarship, and I got my praise on. I mean, because I was happy. They paid for his classes. They paid for his books. They paid for his food. They pay for a place to live. It is a full, let's call it a full, somebody say full. Right. It's a full scholarship where the school takes responsibility for his education. They pick up the tab for his education. It's a comprehensive agenda. It would be a shame to have that much investment not to be taken advantage of. Am I right? In other words, when you know the value of a comprehensive scholarship, what you ought to do is take advantage of it. Maximize it. You can't have all this and not take advantage of it. It is the comprehensive word of God. He says the scripture will restore your soul. Now, if the scripture will restore your soul, that means it'll also save you money. Because that means you don't have to go beyond it to get your soul fixed. Second thing he says, the testimony, another way of saying scripture, the testimony of the Lord is sure, making wise the simple. When he says scripture is sure, he's referring to scripture as trustworthy. In other words, it's witness, testimony. Sure means to give testimony or to give witness. It's true about who God is, what God says. It's a reliable document and therefore provides a sure or solid foundation upon which life is to be built. It's sure, you can bank on it. Jesus said in Matthew 7 about two men who built houses. One built on a rock, one built on sand. One foundation was sure, the other was flimsy. Scripture is sure. Many of our lives are often built on philosophies that are not sure. How we were raised, which wasn't sure. Our friends, who are as messed up as we are, they're not sure. He says scripture is sure. That is reliable. And he says, it will make the simple wise. What is the simple in the biblical worldview? What does it mean to be simple? Well, he doesn't mean as sometimes somebody lacks intellect. The simple person in the Bible was the person who didn't know how to make good choices. It was the person whose judgment ability or discerning ability was flawed. They didn't know how to make choices. They didn't know how to set the right boundaries. They didn't know how to position themselves under God correctly. They were called simple, not because they were stupid or lacked intellect, but they lacked the ability to make judgments. How many of us sitting here tonight, if we knew then what we know now, would have chose differently? In other words, it was a judgment problem. We didn't calculate the data correctly. We didn't investigate it correctly. We were maybe too immature at that point in our lives, and so we were unsure, and therefore we could not make judgments. What he's saying is the scripture will save you that heartache and save you that headache, because what it will do is give you the ability to discern, because God has already taken in all the idiosyncrasies, all the elements, and has already rendered a judgment on it.
2: When Dr. Evans returns in a moment, he'll share a relatable example of how ignoring divine wisdom plays out in everyday life. First, though, we're about halfway through Tony's powerful sermon series called The Glory of God's Word. 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
1: Have you gotten frustrated at your children because they won't listen? And you know they're wrong. And they arguing like they're right. You know? They think they know they're right, but you know they haven't lived long enough. You know? The Word of God is the perfect document for folks who don't know what to do. See, folks who already know what to do don't need the Bible or don't use it. Better to be simple and need the Word than be brilliant and not. The Word of the Lord is a pathfinder. It will lead you down the correct way to go. It will show you the right road. When you go down the biblically prescribed path to get to where God wants you to go, you'll be happy you took that road. He goes on. Verse 8. The commandment of the Lord. Again, the commandments of the written word of God. The commandment of the Lord is pure, enlightening the eyes. It will clear up the dark things, the things that are hard to figure out. Jesus prayed in Matthew 11 to his Father, and he said, Father, hide these truths from the intelligent. That is, people who have their own sight, and reveal them to babies, to people who are dependent. Open up their eyes so that they can see. So you get to see things as they really are, because scripture enlightens your eyes. It gives you divine vision. The fear of the Lord is clean. The word fear here is again used, referring to response to God's word. The fear of the Lord is clean. God conveys his truth without flaw or without blemish. Psalm 12, verse 6 says, God's word is flawless. He says that the fear of the Lord is pure, enduring forever. The Bible is permanent, it's unchanging, and watch this, it's always relevant. It'll never go out of date. It'll never go out of print. It just gets translated into language after language after language. No book is sold more in the history of publications. So it says it will endure forever. It is a permanent record of the revelation of God. It always has been sufficient. It is sufficient. It will always be sufficient. Many of you took philosophy in college. Philosophy is interesting because philosophy is learning the worldviews of men. How men look at world, and then you know you get Kierkegaard and you study existentialism. And people be talking deep too. Oh, did you hear him? It's philosophies, you know? And it's always changing. The Bible talks about people ever learning and never coming into the knowledge of the truth. Love to go to school. Don't know nothing. Scripture is the only worldview that will last forever because it's rooted in an unchangeable reality. God, who has recorded that reality for us in Scripture. He goes on. The judgments, verse 9, of the Lord are true. They are righteous altogether. Judgment means the ordinances or divine verdicts from the bench of the supreme judge of the earth. The Bible is the standard, he says, of judging life, of leading life, and of evaluating life. Why can it be trusted? Because the judgments of the Lord are true. We've already dealt with truth. It's a fixed standard. It's not up for negotiation or debate. And when applied, it produces comprehensive righteousness in the life of the believer who accepts it. It is the inexhaustible source of truth, and when truth is applied, you become right. The Bible pronounces a curse on anyone who adds to it or takes from it because you're messing with the revelation of God. So if the Bible is this comprehensive, how should you view it? What kind of priority should it have? Notice what he says in verse 10. They are more desirable than gold. Yes, than much fine gold. First thing he wants you to know is anything this precious is more important than your paycheck. Gold. It's your money. I would dare to think that many of us view the Bible as more important than our paycheck. Very few of us look at the Bible that way. That's not how David looked at it. And David was a wealthy man. He wasn't sitting home reading his Bible all day. He's a very wealthy man. But when it came to what was valuable, he said, your word is more. When Paul was in prison, getting ready to die, he sent word back. Now, you would have thought he would have said, he said, Timothy, when you come, bring me a blanket because I'm cold in prison. It's cold here. Bring me a blanket and bring me the scriptures. Because right now in this situation, I need something divine. When Christians are on that deathbed, first thing they want is somebody to read them the Bible. It's not only valuable in death, it's valuable in life. Because it's written for life. He says it's more precious than my paycheck or anything that the paycheck can buy. So it's more valuable than anything this world offers. That is not just a book sitting on your shelf is more valuable. It is the reality of God's revelation, which is incorporated in Scripture, that is more valuable. Notice how else valuable it is. He says, it's sweeter than honey and the drippings of the honeycomb. It's better than your dessert. Because your dessert has got sugar in it. All right? It makes it sweet. He says, this thing is sweet. Have you ever read a verse that got sweet to you? Or read a passage that was sweet to you? Now, how do you know when something's sweet? I'll tell you how you know something's sweet. You taste it. You can taste it. See, that's why the Bible says, taste of the Lord and see that he is good. See, I'm not talking about reading the Bible. Although reading, of course, is part of, that's the way you can read what God has said. I'm talking about you tasting it. Some people would call it feeling it. Experiencing it. So you don't just want to say, I read my two chapters today. You want to say, I experienced God while reading my two chapters today. You want to taste the sugar. He wants you to taste it. For David, the word of God was something to be experienced as well as known. Now, it's true, even if you don't experience it, but you don't just want the fact of it. You want the reality of it. You want it to take on life for you. Of course, that's the role of the Holy Spirit, to animate it in your experience. And what he says is that that's what the scripture will do. It will be a taste for you. Moreover, by them your servant is warned. In keeping them, there is great reward. Who can discern his error? Acquit me of my hidden faults. Things that are deep down inside that are flaws. I'm going to need your word to help me with those. Keep back your servant from presumptuous sins, sins you plan to do. Do not let them rule over me, that I shall be blameless and shall be acquitted of great transgression. And then he says this famous closing verse, let the words of my mouth and the meditations of my heart be acceptable in thy sight, O Lord, my rock and my redeemer. He says the word of God is sufficient. It can satisfy the soul. It can quench the thirst. You get a lot of cake mixes, and they say, all the ingredients are here. Don't mess with it. You'll mess up the product. Many of you remember. Any of you use Prego spaghetti sauce? Prego? They used to have a commercial about Prego spaghetti sauce. The commercial would simply say, the man would come on and say, it's in there. Right? Because they would ask, does it have tomatoes? And he'd say, it's in there. Does it have Italian sausage? It's in there. Or does it have basil? It's in there. Or does it have garlic? It's in there. Does it have pepper? It's in there. I'm going somewhere. David is saying, scripture is comprehensive. My life is falling apart. It's in there. I'm worried. It's in there. I'm losing my mind. It's in there. I don't know how I'm going to pay my bill. It's in there. I found out I got terminal cancer. It's in there. I found out that I'm in conflict with my neighbor. It's in there. Because the Bible is totally comprehensive to address every need, because it is the absolute word of God.
2: 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We all have questions about life, but some answers can only come from a heavenly source. On Monday, Dr. Evans shows how God uses Scripture to reveal His thoughts and will, and why understanding Him begins with what He chooses to reveal. Be sure to join us.

0: 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Bethany Broderick has written a really helpful book. The title of it is Perfected, Trading Shame and Striving for Wholeness in Christ. And she's addressing a elephant in the room, that internal question we ask ourselves, am I good enough? Some things to remember when you feel like you're falling short, follower of Jesus. Number one, our security is not found in who we are, but in who God is. That is so vital. God is compassionate and gracious, and our view of God should lead us toward freedom and not fear. Our insecurity often grows out of a wrong belief that we have to prove ourselves to God. The more clearly we see God's character, the less we have to prove our own, honestly. Our security isn't in our ability to live perfectly. Our security is in Christ's perfect work for us and his perfect character. So when you don't feel secure in who you are, look to who God is, look to who Christ is. Also, our confidence isn't found in what we can do, but it's in who God made us to be. We can so easily turn our lives into a scorecard, can't we? Did I lose my temper? Did I finish everything on my list? Did I meet my deadlines? On and on it goes. We're always going to lack confidence. This is just being honest. We're always going to lack confidence when we believe that our value is based on our performance. But the gospel doesn't hand us a new scorecard. It tells us that our worth was never based on our own work. We're created in God's image. We're created with good limits. Sometimes our imperfections are consequences of sin, yes, but sometimes they're simply the result of our God-given limitations. We don't have to experience shame for limits that God has given us. And we are created for good work. God has given us good work to do, but he's not given us every good work to do. Faithfulness isn't doing everything. It's doing what God has actually given us to do. And our worth is not found in our perfection, but in the perfect work of Jesus. We often turn good things like Bible reading, parenting, serving, et cetera, spiritual growth, into attempts to make ourselves worthy. But when we work to build our own worth, we're always going to end up exhausted by our striving. We're going to be ashamed by our failures. Christ didn't simply give us salvation as a gift to a gift separate from himself. He gave us himself. We're already made right before God. And we have that tension of sin and struggle, yes, but God hasn't left us alone. His Spirit reminds us of what is true and transforms us from the inside out. So when our worth is secure in Jesus, we no longer have to protect an image of perfection. We can be honest. We can confess. We can admit that we're struggling. We can stir one another up to love and good works. 105.7 KHCB.
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1: Having a defibrillator on site can be a wonderful idea, but it's important to understand your obligations if you do offer such a tool in your ministry. Rodney was an elderly deacon in his church. And after having his own heart attack, he wanted to make sure that anyone at the church was protected. With his pastor's blessing, he called the Christian Law Association to find out what he needed to know. Our attorneys were able to explain to Rodney that this particular state in which he lived required any organization that offered an AED to provide training to any intended users. Let me make sure you hear that clearly. His state requires that you have training before you can use the AED. Once that was complete, they were ready to go. Be sure you know the law for your given state and area. AEDs are a great medical tool, but know what the law is if you intend to use it in your ministry.
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0: 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My time is up. Brian is coming up next. Hope you have a fantastic weekend. See you back here again on Monday.
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4: It's 75 and partly cloudy. Wind is from the north-northeast at 5 to 10 miles per hour. Today, clear with a high in the mid-90s. Tonight, clear with a low in the mid-70s. Then tomorrow, clear with a high in the low 90s. Tomorrow night, partly cloudy with a low in the upper 70s. It's 75 and partly cloudy.

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1: Not all doubt should be avoided. As a matter of fact, doubt can actually be helpful in your life and your relationship with God and in other aspects of your life.

This is Ben Young, Senior Pastor of Second Baptist Church. Our goal has always been to win people to Jesus Christ, walk alongside of them, and then worship together. I've met so many people over the years whose lives have been changed by the simple truth of the grace of God. It's amazing how God's truth moves through the hearts of those that hear His word. And I don't believe that you're here today by accident. It's my hope and prayer that this message will meet you right where you are. A while back, I was driving from Austin to Houston. It was a trip I had taken many, many times. I got up early in the morning. I was cruising down the road. Everything was great until I hit Bass Drop. And when I hit Bass Drop, some fog started to kind of roll in over the freeway. So I said, huh, this is kind of getting interesting. I kept going forward, kept moving down the road, trying to find my way back home to Houston. And as I kept going down the road, the fog got thicker and thicker. And pretty soon the fog was so thick, I went to the old 10-2 driving method that you learn in driving school. I mean, it was on. You ever been in a fog like that? And the further I went down the road, it was like the fog, I had like, 20, 25 feet visibility. So all of a sudden, this road that I'd been on many, many times was absolutely unfamiliar. I couldn't see the signs, I couldn't see the lights, I couldn't see the exits, I couldn't see the familiar stores and houses that line that highway. It was like everything had changed because of this dense fog, but in reality, nothing had changed. It's amazing what happens when the weather changes, not just literally, but figuratively in your life. Because, we can be going down the road of life and it can be blue sky and the sun is out and things seem to be going our way when all of a sudden a fog can descend upon our life. It changes everything when in reality nothing has changed. We just can't see as clearly as we used to. Today I want to talk to you about a fog that descended upon my life when I was a senior in college. My senior year in college, I had a group of friends who were very committed to God, who really wanted to follow Him intensely. We read our Bible, we prayed, we fasted. We were actively seeking God and seeking for God to do big things through our lives. And many times we were praying for people, and we were praying for God to do miracles, and we were claiming certain passages in the Bible where Jesus encourages us to pray in His name. If we pray in His name, then we will get what we ask for. And if we pray according to God's will, then God will answer these prayers. And like He told His disciples, greater works will you do now that I go to the Father. So we were praying these things and believing that God would come through and asking Him to, but in reality, nothing was happening. Nothing was happening. And all of a sudden, I began to question. I began to ask the question, okay, is prayer, why isn't God answering my prayer? And then I said, okay, why isn't God answering any of our prayers? And then I began to wonder, is this prayer really, really work? I mean, pragmatically, I mean, why should we really pray? And perhaps prayer is just really talking to ourselves. I'm just saying these words and they're hitting the ceiling and bouncing back on the top of my head. And it started to get foggy in my life. Then I began to push the question further. I said, well, not only maybe this prayer doesn't work, well, maybe God doesn't work. Or maybe God is really not there, or the God that I've understood Him to be, maybe He's not really active in the affairs of our lives. Maybe He's really not there. Maybe God doesn't exist. Maybe a different perspective, maybe a different religion, maybe a different philosophy, maybe science, maybe psychology can help me understand life better than God and better than Christianity. So this fog began to get thicker and thicker in my life.
I began to tear concepts apart and deconstruct what I had understood about God and Christianity and entertain other thoughts about who we are, where we come from, and where we're going. It was a time of extreme skepticism and doubt. And the fog got thicker and thicker and thicker. Everything had changed in my life. In reality, nothing had changed. But the fog had set in. I live probably as an internal or a closet agnostic for a long time. I would like to say, hey, it only lasted 8 days or 8 weeks, and I read some Bible verse or some book, and there was a formula, and I simply got out of it, and the fog lifted off of my life. It didn't happen that way. This period of trying to find my way home, of trying to negotiate my way through the fog of doubt, didn't last 8 days. It didn't last 8 weeks, 8 months. It lasted around 8 years. 8 years. And when you're doubting something, and when you're skeptical about something that is the foundation of your life, it can shake you and rattle you. Perhaps you're there today. Maybe you have a fog that's descended upon your life. Maybe the fog is not the fog of doubt, probably mental doubt or intellectual doubt. Maybe it's a heartfelt doubt. You say, you know God is there, you believe in God, but you're wondering, why doesn't God answer my prayer? Why doesn't God intervene in my life if God really cared? Why does he heal this person but lets this other person die? Why does one person experience God's love, but another person seems to struggle with experiencing love? How come I can't feel God's presence in my life anymore? I want to talk with you today in our time together about what helped me in my life, my journey with God, lift the fog of doubt. Now, I'm just going to deal with a few things. I don't have time to get into everything, but these are a few things that were helpful for me. Perhaps they will be helpful to you as well. So today is going to kind of be a story, testimony, / sermon. # what is it? Get ready, okay? So let's start in Matthew chapter 28. You have a Bible, go to Matthew. It's the first book in the New Testament. Matthew 28. Now, we know Matthew 28, 18 through 20. That's the Great Commission. Go into all the world, make disciples, teaching them to observe everything I commanded you, and I'm with you always. We know the Great Commission. That's the mission statement of our church. But we have to look at the context. There are two verses that precede the Great Commission, our mission statement, that I found to be interesting. Check it out. It says, then the 11 disciples went to Galilee, to the mountain where Jesus had told them to go. When they saw him, they worshiped him, but some doubted. Now, let's think about this. These are folks that had been with Jesus for 3 years. They had seen blind people see, deaf people hear, people who were in bondage to demons delivered. They had seen Jesus raise someone from the dead. They had seen Jesus nailed to a Roman cross, crucified, bled, dying, put in a grave, and he was resurrected from the grave. I mean, talk about seeing supernatural signs and wonders. And I know many times in my skepticism and my fog of doubt, I'll kind of be like, well, God, if you're really real, right now, make that Bible fall off the pulpit. And if it doesn't fall off the pulpit, then you're not real. And we put these tests out there to God. God, if you're really real, strike me with lightning. And we put here are people that had seen the supernatural hand of God in a mighty, mighty way. And check it out, there were two groups of people. It said some, when they saw him, again, they're looking at the resurrected Lord Jesus Christ. Some worshiped, but these two words, some doubted. I find that quite amazing. Do you? Have you ever noticed that verse in Matthew? If you've read Matthew, I've read Matthew many, many times growing up. As an adult, some doubted. And when I saw those two words and they came out to me, for some reason, I kind of felt right
at home. Right at home. And one of the things that helped me lift the fog of doubt from my life was when I began to understand the nuances of doubt. The nuances of doubt. What is the opposite of love? Shout it out. What's the opposite of love? Hate. I don't know. Sure about that? Any other answers? Thank you. Apathy. Apathy. If someone hates you, guys, gals who are dating, there's still a chance, right? I can work with hate. It's got emotion. But apathy, indifference, I think is the opposite of love, not hate. What's the opposite of faith? Doubt, right? That's what we think. That's what I thought for a long time. The opposite of faith is doubt. So whatever I do, don't doubt. Don't doubt. I should never have any doubts whatsoever. But I would argue the opposite of faith is not doubt. The opposite of faith is unbelief. So as you look at the New Testament, there are about six Greek words that describe what we call doubt. But here's what doubt really means. Doubt is like this. You have belief over here. You have unbelief here. So, to be in one mind about something, to be focused, is to have belief. To be in one mind about something is also to be in a time, a place of unbelief. All right? That's about anything, whether you're Christian, an atheist, agnostic. If you're in belief, you're in one mind, or unbelief, you're in one mind. Now, doubt, however, it's a different thing altogether. Doubt is about being in between belief and unbelief. As James says in James chapter 1, it's to be double-minded. So you have one foot over here in unbelief, one foot over here in belief, and doubt is kind of in the middle. It's a halfway house. It means to be in between. So when I began to look at the nuances of doubt, I realized that not all doubt is sin. Not all doubt should be avoided. As a matter of fact, doubt can actually be helpful in your life and your relationship with God and in other aspects of your life. Doubt's kind of like Switzerland. It's neutral, but it's icy. Let your doubt slide you somewhere. Let your doubt, if you would, slide you closer to an authentic relationship with God. Don't avoid doubt. Don't think, oh my goodness, I'm doubting. What's wrong with me? Let it slide you closer to God. Let it slide you in asking real questions and really pressing in hard. Say, God, what are you doing in my life? It's foggy. I can't see. I'm trying to find my way home. Things that are familiar are now unfamiliar. I'm grabbing the wheel of my life. I have a little bit of visibility. God, help me make it through this fog, this darkness. Give me some light. Use this icy doubt, this time of being in between, to slide me closer and in a more real relationship with you. Here's what else helped me lift that fog of doubt. It's when I let go of the myth of certainty.
I mean, I think fundamentalism of all stripes, whether you're talking about scientific fundamentalism, you're talking about Islamic fundamentalism, you're talking about Christian fundamentalism, all of that is driven by certainty. They're selling certainty. And I don't know if that's where God wants us to live. I mean, the Bible doesn't say, you shall walk by certainty, does it? Hebrews 11 are not men and women who were heroes of certainty. No, these were men and women who walked into uncertain situations, trusting and believing with great confidence in God. But as far as having absolute 100% certainty that everything is going to work out okay, or that God will do this, no. They were in the fog of questioning and doubting, and in the fog, they still took that one step of faith. You know, Martin Luther King Jr. said that faith is taking the first step even when you don't see the whole staircase. Everyone believes in someone or something without proof. It takes faith, great faith, to be an atheist. It takes faith to be a perpetual skeptic and doubter. It takes faith to be a Christian. It takes faith to be a Buddhist. Faith, trusting in someone or something that's unknown and unprovable, is simply a part of being human. So once I let go of the myth of certainty and began to embrace the mystery that is our world, and sometimes the mystery that is our God. Listen to these passages, and I'm reading from the Amplified Version. 1 Corinthians 13, usually we hear those at weddings, right? It's a love passage. Listen to this through the lens of doubt and certainty. Paul says, for now we are looking in a mirror that gives only a dim, blurred reflection of reality, as in a riddle or an enigma. But then, when perfection comes, we shall see in reality and face to face. Now, right now, as I'm alive, a human on this side of reality, but now I know in part, imperfectly, but then I shall know and understand fully and clearly in the same manner I have been fully and clearly known and understood by God. Check this out. This passage is in Romans 11:33. Check out Paul, okay, as he gets to this huge argument he's been building in chapters 1, 2, 3, 4, 5, 6, 7, 8, 9, 10, 11, before he's about to make that huge turn in Romans 12, 1. Listen to what he says about certainty and about life and about God. He goes, oh, the depth, the riches, the wisdom of the knowledge of God. How unfathomable, inscrutable, unsearchable are his judgments, his decisions, and how untraceable, mysterious, undiscoverable are his ways and methods and paths. Are there things that we can know? Absolutely. Are there facts? Do I believe in objective truth and a reality that's outside of our mind? You bet. But there is a lot of mystery in this world. There's a lot of mystery and things that we simply don't understand that God is doing, and seasons and places and icy situations and bridges that he puts us on. This idea that we're going to have it all figured out, or when I was going through this time period of doubt, that I'm going to figure it all out, either as a Christian, as an agnostic, or an atheist, or whatever I was seeking to be or become at that time, that is just lunacy. It's pride with a capital P. That's not possible, because there's so much uncertainty, so much mystery in life and in being human.
So I let go of the myth of certainty. It was very helpful. I think one of the biggest weapons the enemy uses against us in so many areas is the weapon of isolationism. Where you begin to think in your mind, your heart, I am the only one going through this. If people in this church knew what was really going on in my mind, in my life, or what I've been through here in this church, then they would reject me. And the enemy uses isolationism to rip us apart. When I was going through this foggy, dark time of doubt, I felt like I was alone until I began to read other people. I began to read people like Frederick Buechner and Soren Kierkegaard and Oz Guinness and Francis Schaeffer and C.S. Lewis, and then reading parts of Martin Luther and John Calvin and St. Augustine. And all these people throughout the history of the church. And how these people had times when they went through doubt and despair and questioning, and the fog was around them. I realized that I was not alone. I was not alone. I also started to look at the Bible, which we had time to go through. You could really start in the first few chapters, you could say that Adam and Eve doubted. That kind of started the whole thing, right? And you go on and see that Moses, who led the Israelites out of Egypt slavery, Moses doubted his ability. Elijah, who one time was a man, he called down fire from heaven. Jezebel's after you. He was quivering in doubt. John the Baptist, whose entire mission was to point out who the Lamb of God was, the Messiah. And he pointed out, this is Jesus, he is the Messiah. But when John was in prison, he began to doubt. Thomas doubted, wanted empirical proof that Jesus was alive from the grave, no matter what his friends had said. He didn't believe it till he could see it. And then Peter doubted so much that he denied Jesus three times. And then as I read the scripture, as the fog of doubt descended upon the cross, Jesus cried out, my God, why have you forsaken me? Jesus, hanging in between heaven and earth on that tree, cries out, that very human question, as the doubt, the fog fell on Calvary. Don't go through your doubt alone. Whether it's an intellectual doubt or a heartfelt doubt dealing with the character of God in your life, don't

0: in the darkness. He's with you when the fog descends upon your life. He's with you in times of uncertainty. He's with you in times of certainty. He promises to be with you.
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0: One verse, one moment. God speaking into your day. Here's the KHCB verse of the week from Psalm 32, verse 7. You are my hiding place. You preserve me from trouble. You surround me with songs of deliverance. Carry this verse with you this week. Let it shape your steps. We're KHCB, helping you draw closer to the heart of Jesus Christ.
1: 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In 2 Kings 4, the Shunammite woman is living through unimaginable loss, and she goes straight to the one place she believes help can be found. Nancy DeMoss Wolgamuth looks at finding peace in desperation today on Revive Our Hearts in just about 2 minutes. And don't forget, Mercy Me is coming to the Woodlands on Saturday, October 31st at the Cynthia Woods Mitchell Pavilion. They'll be joined by Jeremy Camp, Tim Timmons, and Sam Wesley. And if you come, be sure to stop by the KHCB booth to say hello. 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
2: Shalom, I'm Mitch Glazer, president of Chosen People Ministries. 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Now, it might sound strange, but the Israelites repented immediately. But repentance alone did not heal the Israelites, because they first had to look up, and through this story, we discover that God was illustrating something about the future. Jesus said, as Moses lifted up the serpent in the wilderness, the Son of Man must be lifted up, so that whoever believes in him will have eternal life. Jesus died on the cross for our sins. He was lifted up as a sacrifice, so that when we look upon him, we are free from the consequences of sin and are given the gift of eternal life.
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0: This is Revive Our Hearts with Nancy DeMoss Walgemuth, author of Heaven Rules. For Friday, September 25th, I'm Dana Gresh. All week, we've been in a series called A Breath of New Life. Yesterday, we looked at 2 Kings chapter 4 and heard the story of a mom, recalling her the Shunammite woman. When her only son died, she was able to say, "All is well." That's not a natural human response, is it? Nancy will continue the series in a minute, but first we'll hear from a listener who was moved by the peace this mom displayed.
1: I was amazed as I stood back and watched this woman on the pages of Scripture, how she knew that life was about glorifying God. And I think we sometimes forget when we go through trials and hardships that there's often a bigger picture behind that. I was real struck by the fact that she said all is well a few times. And I did what you shared. I looked up what the word well was, and I saw in Hebrew it meant peace. And I was thinking, man, she knew the Prince of Peace. She knew God, and that enabled her to trust and say, okay, you're sovereign, and I don't know why I'm going through this, but I'm going to trust you. And years later, someone like me could read that story and see God's glory displayed. And she was willing to make herself available to be used for God's glory.
2: And Rebecca, what you just shared sums up what this next section in this woman's life is all about. So it is about glorifying God and the story that he's writing in our lives, as we're going to see. Now, if you've just joined us for this series, we've talked about the hospitality, the generous heart of this Shunammite woman. She's a woman who was from the town of Shunem, and how she added on a room to her house for the prophet Elisha. We've seen how through a miraculous act of God, she was given a son. And then several years later, the child that she loved so dearly became ill and died. And that's what we saw in the last session. She knew that there was no way that this child could be restored to life apart from a miraculous act of God. The same kind of miracle that had given that child to her, it was going to take another miraculous act of God in order for her to get that child back. And based on the supernatural way that God had provided this child, I think maybe it just didn't make sense to this woman that God intended to take this child now. This child was so clearly a gift of God, and it maybe just didn't seem consistent with God that he intended for things to end up this way. Now, in saying that, I realize sometimes they do, in the short term, end up this way. But we're only seeing the short term and not the big picture. And that's what I want us to see in this next section on the Shunammite woman in 2 Kings chapter 4. Now, as the Shunammite woman is talking to Elisha, she's going to pour out her heart to him. She's gone the 15 or 20 or so miles to see him. She's thinking, and undoubtedly she had heard Elisha the prophet tell the story of another son who had died in the days of Elisha's predecessor, Elijah. That story is told in 1 Kings chapter 17. And you may remember there the widow of Zarephath, how she and her son were down to their last little bit of food. They were about to die. And how God miraculously intervened and provided flour and oil for them to survive the famine. And then when that woman's son became sick and died, the distraught mother pled with Elijah, and God used Elijah to bring that child back to life. Now, surely this Shunammite woman had heard that story. Those things don't just happen every day, and I'm sure word had traveled, and she knew Elisha, who knew all about that story. So she'd heard that story, and she knew the power of God to give life, because she had experienced that herself, and she knew about the power of God to overcome death. She also knew that the spirit of Elijah had been given to Elisha. And so as a result of all this, as she was making that trek to Mount Carmel on that donkey, she was not going to give up hope for her son, whose lifeless body was lying on the bed of the prophet in the prophet's chamber in her house. So leaving the child in the house, she saddles up the donkey, she hurries all those miles to find the prophet. And then verse 27 of chapter 4 tells us, when she came to the mountain to the man of God, she caught hold of his feet. And then we see just a different picture in the next part of that verse. And Gehazi, Elisha's servant, came to push her away. He didn't have Elisha's heart. He didn't have God's heart for this woman. But the man of God said, leave her alone, for she is in bitter distress, and the Lord has hidden it from me and has not told me. See such a contrast between these two men. Elisha was a true servant of the Lord. When you're a servant of the Lord, you love the Lord's people. You have the Lord's heart of compassion for them. And Gehazi did not have those same core values that Elisha did, as you see in the next chapter as well, in another incident in his life. So she says to him in verse 28, did I ask my Lord for a son? I was content. And then you had this idea of God giving me a child. Didn't I not say, do not deceive me? Don't get my hopes up if they're just going to be dashed. That's what she had begged the prophet when he told her about this child that was going to be born. So at this point, Elisha realizes, though she hasn't told him yet exactly what's happened, that there is something wrong with her son, that something has gone wrong, that there's some kind of crisis there. So he says in verse 29 to Gehazi, his servant, tie up your garment, take my staff in your hand, and go. If you meet anyone, do not greet him, and if anyone greets you, do not reply. In other words, hurry. Presumably Gehazi was a younger man, and Elisha knew that the servant could outrun him. So he says, you go and lay my staff on the face of the child. Well, verse 39, the mother of the child said, as the Lord lives, and as you yourself live, I will not leave you. So she's not going back with Gehazi. She is sticking with the man of God, because she really believes that he's the one, God's the one who can help her in this situation. And she just has not perhaps seen the Spirit of God, the same sort of God's presence in the life of this servant. So here's a persistent woman. She is not going to settle for less than God's power, God's presence, the man of God. So he arose and followed her. Verse 31, Gehazi went on ahead and laid the staff on the face of the child, but there was no sound or sign of life. Therefore, he returned to meet him and told him, the child has not awakened. The child, in other words, is dead. There is no life. This staff, in and of itself, was useless. It was just a piece of wood. It was not going to accomplish anything miraculous unless it had the power of God and the power of the man of God behind it. And to me, what a picture this is of the futility of human effort, human plans, human programs, apart from the presence and power of God. In that desperate situation in your life, there is no program, there is no counselor, there is no book, there is no conference, there is no anything. There is no person who can meet the crisis needs of your life or mine, because those things have no power unless God chooses to intervene supernaturally. If you want to see the heart of your loved one, your friend, that person restored, you've got to get the presence and the power of God involved. Amen. And that's what happens when Elisha gets to the house. Verse 32, when Elisha came into the house, he saw the child lying dead on his bed. So he went in and shut the door behind the two of them and prayed to the Lord. That word for pray there means to intercede. He puts himself between that child and God and grabs hold of the throne of grace. Says, God, we need you. Would you come and do what is needed in the life of this child? That's what an intercessor does. Comes between human need and divine capacity. God, we need you. Elisha knew that he had no power of his own to give life. And nor do you, nor do I. I don't have power through this radio ministry to give life to anybody. We see lots and lots of women's lives and homes being transformed through this ministry. We see marriages getting restored, people coming to faith in Christ. But I have no power to do that. And that's why before I came here this morning, I was on my knees in my study saying, Lord, could you come and speak to us today? Would you anoint these words with your presence, with your power, with your Holy Spirit? Nothing will happen in women's lives as a result of what is taught today if you don't do it. We're just a lifeless staff. We're just a Gehazi. We're just a Elisha. It's no good without the power of God. So he prays and recognizes that apart from me, Jesus says, you can do nothing. And he does it alone. He's alone there with the child. He shuts the door. There's no spectacle, just private, earnest prayer. And I wonder how many of you moms grandmoms are taking time to shut the door and go into your closet and plead with God to intervene in the life of your child or your mate or your loved one. He prayed. And then verse 34, he went up and lay on the child, putting his mouth on his mouth, his eyes on his eyes, and his hands on his hands. Now, obviously, Elisha was bigger than the child, so I don't suppose he put his whole body at one time on the child, but just part to part, hand to hand, face to face, putting himself on that child. It seems a little strange until you see that God uses. As he stretched himself upon him, the flesh of the child became warm. Now, this child was dead. This child was not in a coma. This child was not just sick. This child was not sleeping. This child was dead. There was no life. And it wasn't Elisha's body that brought life to this child. It was the Holy Spirit working through the prophet of God, the man of God, to infuse new life and breath into the child's lifeless body. It's a picture of how God wants to use us life to life, laying ourselves on those that we love. It makes me think of Paul saying in 1 Thessalonians that when we minister to you, we were pleased to give to you not only the gospel, but our very lives as well. You don't bring new life to your kids or your friends or your people who are needy in your neighborhood by just telling them the truth. We got to do that. But you do it also by giving your life, by pouring your life, by investing your time, your resources, laying yourself on that person so that God can work through you by the power of his Spirit to breathe new life into the one you care about. Well, this was a process involved here. Restoration wasn't immediate. Verse 35 says, Elisha got up again and walked once back and forth in the house and went up and stretched himself upon him. The child sneezed 7 times and the child opened his eyes. It was a process here. There was perseverance. Elisha didn't give up when the child didn't come back fully to life the first time. And finally, the child does come back to life. It's a miracle. In verse 36, he summoned Gehazi and said, call the Shunammite. So he called her. And when she came to him, he said, pick up your son. She came and fell at his feet, bowing to the ground. Then she picked up her son and went out. I love her first order of business. You'd think the first thing she would have done was go and hug the child, right? But no, she goes and back to the prophet's feet. She started at the prophet's feet, pleading with him to come, and now God has intervened. So she falls back at his feet, bows to the ground. Gratitude, worship. The first time she was at his feet in desperation, now she's at his feet in elation and exhilaration and celebration. She returns to give thanks before she picks up her child. Now, the Shunammite's story, amazing as it is, points us to a larger, grander story, as Rebecca mentioned a few moments ago. The town of Shunem was actually a village at the base of the southern slopes of a hill called Moreh, M-O-R-E-H. It's sometimes called Mount Moreh, but it's only about 1,300 feet high, so it's more of a hill. And this Shunem is at the base, the southern slope of that hill. So this miracle takes place in the village of Shunem. Now, fast forward about 900 years. About 2 miles away from Shunem, on the opposite slope of that same hill of Moreh, the northern slope, is another town called Nain, N-A-I-N. Does that ring a bell? Luke chapter 7. Soon afterward, Jesus went to a town called Nain, and his disciples and a great crowd went with him. As he drew near to the gate of the town, behold, a man who had died was being carried out, the only son of his mother, and she was a widow. And a considerable crowd from the town was with her. And when the Lord saw her, he had compassion on her and said to her, "Do not weep." Then he came up and touched the bier, or the casket, that's the word B-I-E-R, and the bearers stood still, and he said, "Young man, I say to you, arise." And the dead man stood up and began to speak, and Jesus gave him to his mother. Now, you can't miss the parallels between the miracle that took place with the Shunammite, the son of the Shunammite woman in 2 Kings 4, and the miracle that took place 900 years later in a village 2 miles away, the village of Nain. Both took place at the base of the same hill. Both involved a dead child who was the only beloved son of his mother. And in both cases, that son was that mother's hope for future provision and survival. Both of those instances involved a man of God who was a prophet. And in both cases, the child was miraculously restored to life. In 2 Kings 4, Elisha says to the mother, "Pick up your son." In Luke 7, it says Jesus gave him to his mother. I mean, there's so many parallels between this passage. And so as the crowd in Jesus' day saw this miracle take place, they couldn't have helped but make the connection between what they had just seen and the miracle that had been performed on that same hill nearly 900 years earlier by the prophet Elisha that they so revered. Elisha's miracle-working ministry was actually a preview of the greater miracle-working ministry of Jesus. And so after Jesus brings back to life this son in the widow in the village of Nain, it says, "Fear seized them all, and they glorified God, saying, 'A great prophet has risen among us, and God has visited his people.' And this report about him spread through the whole of Judea and all the surrounding country." Now keep in mind, Jesus was the promised Messiah, the Messiah that the Jews had clung to this hope for centuries, the one Moses called the prophet. And the purpose of Jesus' miracles was to validate his claims to be the Son of God, the promised Messiah. But people had a hard time believing that. And so in the village of Shunem, and then 900 years later in the village of Nain, 2 miles away, the response being to a dead son being raised to life was one of worship and joy and amazement as the people in Jesus' day realized this is that prophet that Moses talked about. As Elisha raised that son, they made the connection. They connected the dots. This isn't just some ordinary man. This is a man of God. It was part of the revelation of their realizing who Jesus was as they connected the story to what had happened 900 years earlier. And they realized that God was a powerful, redeeming God who had come to deliver his people from the ravages of sin and death. A Shunammite woman who was so deeply grieved for the loss of her son had no way of knowing that she was part of a bigger story and that God was orchestrating events in her life that were intended to point people to Jesus 900 years later. And thousands of years later to us as we read and talk about this story today. So we need to remember that our lives are not just about what we can see and experience here and now. They're part of a continuum, a great drama of redemption that God is unfolding over the ages to bring glory to his son and to destroy the works of the devil, as we read in 1 John chapter 3. So in this story of the Shunammite son being raised back to life, we see a powerful foreshadowing of the whole theme of resurrection, the promise of the resurrection. Death is a powerful foe that is humanly irreversible. But this miracle there in the village of Shunem demonstrated that God has the power to bring the dead back to life, that he is the God of resurrection. In fact, if you follow the story of this woman of Shunem, you see that there's the miraculous birth, there's the death, and then unexpected death, and then the miraculous coming back to life. And who does that remind you of? Another son who had a miraculous birth, God's own son, who died a violent death that he didn't deserve for crimes that he did not commit and was miraculously raised back to life by the power of God. And that same God still has the power to bring the dead to life. In fact, if you are a child of God, according to the scripture, you have already experienced a resurrection. Because Ephesians tells us that we were dead in trespasses and sins, but God, who is rich in mercy, when we were dead in our trespasses, made us alive together with Christ and raised us up with him and seated us with him in the heavenly places in Christ Jesus. But this story also encourages those of you who are moms, have friends that you love who are not walking God's way, to lay hold of God, to cling to Him for the spiritual life, the eternal life, to redeem the lives of your children, your grandchildren, your family members, and others that you love. And to remember that God is able to do the impossible. That's what we read in Hebrews chapter 11, where it says, through faith, women received back their dead by resurrection. But remember, not all of them got their child back in the here and now. Because that verse goes on to say, but some were tortured, refusing to accept release so that they might rise again to a better life. You got to have the big picture in mind. See that God is a redeeming God who will raise to life those who have died in Christ. That resurrection may not be here and now, but there's another resurrection coming. The resurrection of those who are dead in Christ. The Lord Himself will descend from heaven with a cry of command, with the voice of an archangel, and with the sound of the trumpet of God. And the dead in Christ will rise. The Shunammite's son died again at some point, as did Lazarus after he had been raised from the dead. But this story reminds us that death is not final. There is a resurrection. Those who die in faith, He will raise back to life. And so Paul says, after he talks about the dead in Christ rising, he says, therefore, encourage one another with these words.
0: What sweet comfort today from Nancy DeMoss Wohlgemuth. Because of Jesus, death is never the end for the Christian. These biblical stories of resurrection are all signposts pointing to our promised resurrection when He returns. Today's teaching is part of the series, A Breath of New Life. If you missed any of this week's episodes and you'd like to catch those, you'll find them all at reviveourhearts.com. Now, I want to remind you that you can hear teaching like this in person next fall at our True Woman 27 conference. One woman who attended last year wrote to tell us what an impact this experience had on her. She says, hi, I attended the True Woman 25 conference in Indianapolis, and I just wanted to say thank you. During my time there, the Lord truly broke through a stronghold in my life. For the first time in a long time, I'm hungry for God's word. The Revive Our Hearts team created space for women to connect to Scripture in a way that is uniquely meaningful. And I'm so grateful. 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On Monday, Nancy wraps up this series and answers this question. Is there such a thing as a chance occurrence? Please be back for Revive Our Hearts. 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
3: That was Revive Our Hearts on the station that helps you draw closer to Christ. We are KHCB. Hello again, I'm Brian. And it's a kind of a strange phenomenon. You could be married, live in the same house, and still feel terribly lonely. Now, logic might tell us that marriage should be the antidote of sorts to loneliness, but it simply isn't. Loneliness is often less about whether someone is physically nearby and more about whether we feel truly known and understood. Dr. Mark Jobe is going to look at that deeper kind of loneliness coming up in about 4.5 minutes on the program Bold Steps. But before we get to that, a listener recently told us how much she enjoys the program The Land and the Book, especially Charlie Dyer's vivid explanations of current events. So how has KHCB encouraged you in your journey of faith? Tell us your story. The number is 832-922-4427. Again, 832-922-4427.
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5: Having fun was my whole purpose in life. I grew up in a middle-class family in Kalamazoo, Michigan, learned the Protestant ethic, and went to church every Sunday. Like many others, I rebelled in high school. I was a thief, stealing for the sport of it. I also regularly spoke foul language and drank, things my parents didn't do. I didn't last long at college because I didn't study, so I went to California with some guys. Our riotous living there quickly seemed pointless to me. I hitchhiked home and arrived dirty and hungry. I found a job, but I spent every penny I earned having fun. One of the men at work was different from everyone else. He had a lot of patience. He never swore and didn't laugh at my raunchy jokes. And one day, he invited me home for cherry pie. The pie was delicious, but the Bible talk afterward was not. He kept bugging me to come back, so I agreed, thinking I would cancel at the last minute. Instead, he insisted on introducing me to a group of people. Well, that night I heard about Jesus, the way, the truth, and the life, the only way out for a person who had wasted his life on fun and was facing eternal separation from God. I committed my life to Christ, and He began to change me. My idea of fun now is to tell others about Christ Jesus and see them set free too. I'm Randy Mulman. If the Son, therefore, shall make you free, ye shall be free indeed.
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11: It's 78 and mostly cloudy. Wind is from the northeast at 5 to 10 miles per hour. Today, clear with a high in the mid-90s. Tonight, clear with a low in the mid-70s. Then tomorrow, clear with a high in the low 90s. Tomorrow night, partly cloudy with a low in the upper 70s. It's 78 and mostly cloudy.
12: 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God brought some of you here today so that I could tell you that there is a purpose in life, that there's a sovereign God that has known your story, that He cares about you. When you live in the purposes of God, you find your family, you find your purpose, you find your relationship. I don't want you to walk away not knowing that.

0: 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Mark is founding pastor of New Life Community Church in Chicago, and I'm Wayne Shepherd. 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
1: Many people spend their life running from their challenges and their issues, and they're never able to step into their God-given destiny because they keep running from the issues that God is saying, deal with it. You have to go back to go forward. And oftentimes we run because there's pain there. We run because there's fear there. If you continue to run from your past and never deal with your past, chances are you'll end up addicted to something that will help you ease the pain of the past that you're running from. Most addicts that I talk to are people that are running from their past or running from pain that have never fearlessly taken inventory of their past and said, I'm going to deal with it in my life. I can guarantee you, if you're running from pain, you will become addicted to painkillers of some sort or another. It could be your work. It could be a relationship. It could be a line of cocaine. It could be Molly's that you pop or whatever you choose. But unless you deal with your pain, you typically get addicted to something that eases the pain within your life. The angel of the Lord told Hagar to do something that she did not want to do. He said, go back to the toxic mess and face it. But then he told her, I will increase your descendants so much that they will be too numerous to count. Can I tell you something? When you start understanding that you have a purpose, it gives you strength and courage to face things, obstacles that are hard for you to face. If you don't know that you have a purpose, if you can't see your mission, then you'll typically run because there's nothing driving you to face the issues that you have to deal with. The angel told her, you will have a child, and through this child, descendants will come. I don't know if you remember the story of Elijah, but in 1 Kings chapter 19, Elijah's a man with a destiny, a purpose. He's a man of God. He's doing some great things. And suddenly, life doesn't turn out the way he expected. There's a turn. He thought the nation would turn back to God, and they didn't. And suddenly, he gets gripped by fear because he's disillusioned. And so he starts running from Jezebel, running from his problem. And the Bible tells us in 1 Kings chapter 19 that he runs to the desert. He finds a broom bush. He sat under it and he prayed that he may die. I've had enough, Lord, he said. Take my life. I'm no better than my ancestors. Then he lay down under the bush and he fell asleep. What happened to Elijah? Elijah lost his sense of purpose. And when he lost his sense of purpose because he was disillusioned, then he had no energy to face his problems. And he felt alone, defeated, discouraged, and suicidal. Harvard psychologist Jeremy Noble says that there's three types of loneliness. Number one, there's interpersonal loneliness. Interpersonal loneliness is I don't have a friend. I don't have someone to tell my troubles to. Interpersonal loneliness is feeling like you don't have anybody that you can call up and talk on the phone and just share your heart that really understands and cares about what you're going through. It's feeling like I don't have a friend. I don't have friendships. I don't have people that I can be honest with. I may have buddies. I may have coworkers, but I don't have a friend. Someone that I can connect with at a deeper level, someone that I can share my heart with. That's interpersonal loneliness. But they discovered that there's another kind of loneliness called existential loneliness. Existential loneliness has to do with bigger questions like, do I fit into the universe? What's my purpose in life? Is there meaning to my existence? Do I have a mission? Do I live in a random world where that has no meaning or sense or up or down? Existential loneliness is about your purpose. It's about why you live. It's about what you live for. And then there's a third type of loneliness. It's societal loneliness. The first kind of loneliness is, do I have a friend? The second kind of loneliness is, where do I fit in? Do I have a purpose? Is there meaning to life? The third kind of loneliness is societal loneliness, as the Harvard professor says, which means, do I fit in? Is there a group that welcomes me? Do I have a tribe? Do I belong somewhere? Is there a group of people that I say, yeah, these are my people. This is my family. This is my connection. This is my tribe. And listen, people struggle at three different levels with loneliness. You may be here today and maybe you have trouble getting out of bed in the morning. Because if you don't have a sense of purpose, if you don't know that there's meaning to life, and when people get depressed, they feel like a dark cloud and fog comes over their life. People that are depressed have trouble getting out of bed in the morning. They have trouble just eating and brushing their teeth. They have trouble just finding the energy just to do the basic things in life, because deep down inside they're wondering, is there meaning to life? Why do I live? Is there a purpose to my existence? Is there anything compelling about what I do? Is there something worth living for? Or is this just all random? Depression tells you life is meaningless. Loneliness tells you no one really cares. I don't have a friend. No one would miss you if you were gone. Societal loneliness says you don't belong anywhere. You don't have a tribe, a family, a group of people. You're an outcast. There's something broken about you that makes you not belong to anything. I want you to know that God created you, designed you, engineered you to be a person that has a purpose, a family, a destiny, that you are loved more than what you could ever imagine or fathom, that the universe is not random, that there's a sovereign God that has known your story, that he cares about you, that you are not alone. In fact, this sovereign God of the universe desires to love you and be with you so much so that he sent himself via the Holy Spirit to live inside of you, wanting to be with you day in and day out, that your name is known, your stories known, that you have a family, that you are engineered for relationship. God has designed you that way. When you live in the purposes of God, you find your family, you find your purpose, you find your relationship. I don't want you to walk away not knowing that. Hagar needed to know that she had a purpose, and that if she understood her purpose, she needed to fight for her destiny by facing her challenges.
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1: Number three, if you're taking notes, write this down. Remember that you have a God-given purpose and mission. Look at what it says in verse 11. Then the angel of the Lord said to her, "You are now pregnant, and you will give birth to a son. And you shall name him Ishmael." This is the first time in the Bible that a child is named before he's born. There are many other instances in the Bible. John the Baptizer was named John by the angel before he was born. Jesus was named Yeshua before he was born. He was told what his name would be, and other people in the New Testament, in the Old Testament. But this is the first instant in the Bible where God himself says, "Name your child this." And you know what I love about this story? She's a pregnant young girl thrown out of her house in the middle of the desert, and God shows up to her, letting her know, "You're important. You're not alone." God in his sovereignty knows that it's going to be a boy. You know, my first child, when my wife got pregnant, we didn't want to know until birth. I wanted it to be a surprise. But how many of you know you want it to be a surprise, but you still want to know? They said, "Well, are you going to find out?" "No, no, but if you have any ideas," I told the nurse, "like, what do you think?" She said, "The heartbeat of a boy tends to be a little bit faster than the heartbeat of a girl." I don't know if that's true or not, but she told us, "I think it's a boy." And I thought, okay, it's a boy. I'd go up to my wife's belly and I'd say, "Hey, champ, how you doing, buddy? Hey, dude, can't wait to play with you, man. You're gonna be strong, valiant, courageous. We're gonna do some things together." I'd rub her belly and say, "Come on, dude, don't be in here too long." The day that she was born, the doctor pulled the baby out and said, "It's a girl." She said, "It's a girl." And I said, "It's a girl." My wife was kind of all drugged up because she said, "It's a girl." And it was like a switch of gears to me, because I was like, "Hey, buddy, champ, dude, how you doing?" And then it was like, "Hey, princess, get the male nurse out of here. My baby has no clothes on." This whole protective deal kicked into me because it was my baby daughter. God has known you, your personality, your character, your spirit, since you were in the womb of your mother. God has known your name before anybody spoke your name. Before you were ever held, you were known by the creator of the universe. Before you developed your personality, God knew your personality. God has known you, listen, loved you, cared for you, valued you before anybody else even knew that you existed, before your parents knew they were pregnant. The God of the universe already knew your name. God God was reminding Hagar, Hagar, the child that you have inside of you, you barely know who they are, but I know his name is Ishmael. And listen to what he says. Listen, this baby's not even born, and look at what God says. He's a boy. His name is Ishmael. For he, well, yeah, the Lord has heard your misery, and he, talking about her son, he will be a wild donkey of a man. Some of you say, hey, he's talking about my son. His hand will be against everyone, and everyone's hand will be against him, and he will live in hostility towards his brothers. Hagar doesn't even care about that. She just knows the child that I have is known by God. My story is known by God. I have a purpose. I am delivering a child who will give birth to a nation. God has heard my story. I have a purpose and a destiny and a plan in my life. In the middle of her desert, she did not know this. God had to speak it into her life. Number four, and lastly, verse 13. She gave this name to the Lord. I love this. The Lord gives a name to her baby, and she gives a name to the Lord. Listen, she gave this name to the Lord who spoke to her. You are the God who sees me. In the Hebrew, it's El Roi. El Roi. El has to do with God. We say Elohim, referring to Almighty God, El. And Roi means who sees. Now here's what I want you to know. For the first time in her life, Hagar realizes that she's not invisible. For the first time in her life, she realizes, I'm not anonymous. There is a God who sees me. Now, God had always seen her. God had always been aware of her. God saw her in her mother's womb, but she did not know that God was seeing her. Listen, she says, I have now seen the one who sees me. Man, I'm talking to someone today. I'm talking to someone today who feels like God has never seen you, but today God is revealing himself as the God that sees you. You are not invisible. The God of the universe sees you. He knows you. You may not know that he sees you. You may not have been aware that he is aware of you, but for the first time of your life, maybe you come to the realization, this outstanding, powerful awakening that God sees you, that you are not anonymous, that you have a name, that he has loved you and seen you before you knew that he existed. He has known your existence and that he sees you. You are El Roi, the God that sees me. For some of you, that's a revelation today. The enemy has kept some of you with the lie of anonymity. You have believed that you are invisible. You have bought into the lie that there is no purpose to your life, no meaning to your existence. You have struggled with getting out of bed. You have withdrawn from relationships because when you have no meaning to life, you have no energy for relationships. You have struggled with motivation because if you have no purpose and no meaning, you have no drive to carry you forward. Because you have not understood. You have not had a revelation moment. You have not understood in the middle of your desert that you see the God that sees you. Hagar awakened. This was her changing moment. This is what gave her power to go back to a toxic, dysfunctional family. This is what gave her energy to get back from the desert and to face an uncertain future with a sense of hope, because she understood I have been seen by a God who sees me. I'm walking into my dysfunction knowing that the God of the universe sees me. I am known. I am seen. I am loved. I have a purpose in my life. I have a destiny to my existence. I have meaning in life because the God of the universe has designed me with purpose and meaning. And so therefore I can walk into my future with a sense of value. She named the place where she had that encounter. Verse 14 says, that is why the well where they drew water was known as Beer Lahai Roi, which means the well of the living one who sees me. Some of you are here today because you needed to hear me say, God sees you. You are seen. You are not invisible. He sees you. He sees you. You are not anonymous. You are not a number. You are not an it. He sees you.

0: And I know the Holy Spirit is speaking to someone right now. You needed to hear that word. He sees you. And I want to pray with you right now. If you have been living with that sense of God has forgotten you, or your story doesn't matter, or you feel like the heavens have been brass, or maybe you felt like you're invisible to God, I hope that today you have woken up to the fact that He knows your story. He sees you even in the midst of your desert. Father, I pray for that man, that woman right now, that has gone through the trial of their life. I pray for that person that has felt so lonely, feeling like no one in the world, no one in the universe understands their story or maybe even cares about what they're going through. I pray for that person that struggled, that person that's gone to bed at night with tears in their eyes, that person that has woken up with a emptiness in their stomach, feeling like I'm alone in this universe, no one understands. I pray, Jesus, that today your Holy Spirit would remind them that you see them, that you care, that you've seen their story, that you have a purpose and a plan for their life, that this moment of darkness will not last forever, Father. Encourage their heart with your presence, I ask, in Jesus' name. Amen.
1: 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Mark just reminded us that God sees us, knows us, and has a purpose for our lives. But so many of us still live under the weight of a giant that tells us otherwise. Fear, anxiety, shame, whatever it might be. That's why we want to send you a book titled Goliath Must Fall, Winning the Battle Against Your Giants. Author Louis Giglio reminds us that giants don't get to have the last word. They have to fall because Jesus has already won the victory. We'll send you a copy of Goliath Must Fall when you give a gift of any amount to support this ministry. And you can do that right now by going

0: Another great message from Dr. Mark Jobe, right here on KHCB. Hey there, I'm Brian. So what do you think is the most emotionally painful experience in life? Would it be losing a job or losing someone you love? I think you could actually make a really strong case for something else entirely. Betrayal. Now, why? Well, because betrayal doesn't just bring pain. It changes the way you see someone you trusted. And perhaps the deepest betrayal comes when the person who hurts you is someone who is supposed to protect you. Now, Esther in the Bible knew something about that kind of pain. She was an orphan, dependent on others for safety and protection, and yet the people in positions to protect her could not ultimately give her the security she needed. Well, Dr. Philip Miller is going to look at what happens when the people we depend on fail us, coming up in about 2.5 minutes on the program Living Hope. And hey, if you want more Christ-centered music in your day, don't forget to listen to KHCB's Uplifted Stream. 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
1: God's Word meets us right where we are, steady, true, and full of hope. This is KHCB's Verse of the Week from Psalm 32, verse 7. You are my hiding place. You preserve me from trouble. You surround me with songs of deliverance. Carry this verse with you this week. 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
2: 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Paul said in Philippians 2:3-4, do nothing out of selfish ambition or vain conceit. Rather, in humility, value others above yourselves, not looking to your own interests, but each of you to the interests of the others. It takes humility to elevate someone else's need above our own, but it is in putting others first that we model after the life of Jesus. And being like Jesus is God's way to expand our lives to reach the world.
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4: Yeah, I understand. 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
8: So if that's true, how do we know we can be there someday?
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8: 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We're the Billy Graham Evangelistic Association.
9: Esther just wants to be safe. You know, her own parents aren't there to protect her. Mordecai isn't stepping up to protect her. Well, maybe if she just does whatever it takes to please the king, maybe his protection will be enough.
10: Welcome to Living Hope with Pastor Philip Miller. I'm Pastor Larry McCarthy, and we're so glad you've joined us for this series on identity traps. Now, Pastor Philip, we see Esther reaching for safety in some very high-stakes places. But when we start looking for that kind of protection, there's really something else going on here with our souls as well, right? Our souls are hungry for something.
9: Yeah, deep down, our souls are longing for security. We want to feel safe. We want to feel like we belong. We want to feel at home in the universe. And that's a deep spiritual longing, ultimately, that only God can satisfy and provide for. And what we're watching in this series is we're watching how we can build

0: build our identity around getting this kind of security in the wrong ways. And in this case, through people. And Esther, you know, she's an orphan, and so her parents aren't there to protect her. Mordecai, in her cousin, in many ways has not stepped up to protect her as a father would. And so now she's tempted to run after the king's protection. Maybe if she just makes him happy and gets into his inner circle, then she'll be safe, you know, in this Persian society. But the problem is, it's actually, all of this is going to leave her very, very vulnerable in the end. Because when you put all of your hopes in for security in people, eventually those people will let you down. And that's what Esther is about to find out.
1: Well, stay tuned, because after the message, Pastor Philip and I, we're going to discuss how to form meaningful relationships without falling into this trap. But now, let's go to the pulpit of the Moody Church for part two of the sermon, Esther, Seeking Security Through People.
0: Mordecai lives in Susa, the citadel. This is not an insignificant detail. This is, again, where all the upwardly mobile people lived. It's where it was very expensive, but it's where the affluent and the in crowd were. This is important because not only did Mordecai and his family choose to stay in Persia when they had the chance to go back with Zerubbabel and rebuild the city and trust in the work of God in rebuilding the people, but now he is moved into the very heart of Persian society. He's ambitious, you see. He's well connected. He's in with the right circles. He's blending in to Persian life. And he's slowly selling out. I think that's why he tells Esther to keep her Jewish identity secret. He's like, look, don't let your Jewishness get in the way of being the queen of Persia. Don't let it get in the way of climbing the social ladder. The king doesn't want a Jew for a wife. Keep that quiet. Keep that little fact to yourself. Now, I admit I'm pretty disappointed with Mordecai right here. Because his job as the surrogate father was to protect Esther. Yes? That's his whole job. But nowhere does he try to get her out of this awful situation. He doesn't move out of the citadel. He doesn't protest once against what's happening. He doesn't advise Esther to resist in any way. Any dad worth their salt would coach their daughter to find a way to disqualify herself from this situation. Be loud and obnoxious, chew with your mouth open, whatever it takes. Don't become a finalist. Do what Daniel, Shadrach, Meshach, and Abednego did when they found a way. They said, listen, we're not going to eat the meat sacrificed to idols. Find some moral line, Esther, and hold your ground. Stay true to the Lord. He'll be with you. I don't want my relative's little girl to get used up and discarded or to sleep her way to the top in order to marry some pagan playboy known for drunkenness, narcissism, and rage. No amount of riches and opulence is worth it. None of that can make up for a bad marriage. But Mordecai doesn't say any of that, does he? He doesn't do what a good father should have done. He doesn't step up and protect Esther. Now, why? I think it's because Mordecai thought this was a good deal. This was their big break. I mean, Esther could be queen of Persia. This is their ticket to the inner sanctuary of Persian society. All of Mordecai's strategic efforts are starting to pay off. He was right to stay in Persia. He was right to relocate to the citadel. And now Esther has a shot to be queen, live in the palace. All his dreams are coming true. Friends, don't you see, Mordecai is not trusting in God here. He's not behaving like a faithful Israelite. Choice after choice, he's selling out, and he's using Esther now to get ahead in Persian society. It's really quite sad, actually. And Esther just wants to be safe. You know, her own parents aren't there to protect her. Mordecai isn't stepping up to protect her. Well, maybe if she just does whatever it takes to please the king, maybe his protection will be enough. Esther 2, verse 12. Now, when the turn came for each woman to go into King Ahasuerus, after being 12 months under the regulations for the women, 12 months of beauty pampering. How about that? Since this was the regular period of their beautifying, 6 months with oil, with myrrh, oil of myrrh, and 6 months with spices and ointments for women. When the young women went into the king in this way, she was given whatever she desired to take with her from the harem to the king's palace. In the evening, she would go in, and in the morning, she would return to the second harem in the custody of Shazgaz. Oh, another good name. $50 if you name your kid Shazgaz, okay? The king's eunuch who is in charge of the concubines. She would not go into the king again unless the king delighted in her and she was summoned by name. So here's the deal. You get one night with the king. Whatever clothing, whatever supplies, whatever you want to make the night memorable, it's yours. And in the morning, you're just a concubine, unless the king remembers your name. And then you get a second interview, okay? So the name of the game is to make an unforgettable first impression. And so these ladies are all trying to outdo the others. Trying to be more beautiful, more alluring, more seductive. They're using every trick in the book. Verse 15, when the turn came for Esther to go into the king, she asked for nothing except what Haggai, the king's eunuch who had charge of the women, advised. He knows what the king likes. He gives her the inside scoop. Now Esther was winning favor in all the eyes of those who saw her. And when Esther was taken to King Ahasuerus into his royal palace in the 10th month, which is the month of Tebeth in the 7th year of his reign, the king loved Esther more than all the women. She won grace and favor in his sight more than all the virgins. And so he set the royal crown on her head and made her queen instead of Vashti. And thus Esther, the nobody, the Jew, becomes the queen of Persia. And Esther finds herself coming under the protection of the most powerful person on the planet. And so don't you see, friends, Esther's identity is formed around finding security through people. Finding security through people. Esther will be whomever she needs to be to make the king happy and to know the security of his protection. And it's easy, friends, to fall into this kind of a trap of looking to people for security. When we need a romantic partner to know that we're okay, or we need to fit in with a certain group in order to feel safe, or we need a virtue signal that we're on the trending side of the latest cultural moment to be secure. Whenever we decide that we will be whomever we need to be to fit in, we're looking for security through people. And like Esther, we live like orphans in the universe. That's Esther's secret, okay? Now, Esther's peril. At the end of chapter 2, which we won't read, Mordecai overhears a couple of disgruntled palace employees named Bigthan and Teresh planning to assassinate the king, and he turns them in. And both end up executed, the king is safe, and Mordecai ends up on the king's radar. But the king still doesn't know the connection between Esther and Mordecai. Chapter 3, verse 1. After these things, King Ahasuerus promoted Haman, the Agagite, the son of Hammedatha, and advanced him and his throne above all the officials who were with him. And all the king's servants who were at the king's gate bowed down and paid homage to Haman, for the king had so commanded concerning him. But Mordecai did not bow down or pay homage. So now we have a new character. This is Haman the Agagite. He's promoted to be the viceroy, the right-hand man of the king. All the servants are bowing down, paying homage, except for one, and that's Mordecai, who won't bow. Why? Well, it may be moral conviction. God's people were to bow down and worship God alone. And this is more than just reverence. This is homage. This is worship. And maybe Mordecai is refusing on principle. But there also appears to be something deeper than that. And that's ancestral hostility. Haman is not of Persian ethnicity. He's an Agagite, a descendant of Agag, the Amalekite king, the sworn enemy of Israel that King Saul refused to kill as God ordered him to do. This is in 1 Samuel 15. And ever since Saul let Agag live, there had been animosity and constant conflict between the Jews and the Amalekites. And so as Haman walks by, Mordecai no doubt is thinking, I'm not bowing down to that Agagite, no way. If he comes after me to retaliate, he doesn't know it, but I just saved the king's life. I've got that pretty little ace up the sleeve if things get out of hand. Now Haman notices that here's a Jew refusing to bow down. It's very ethnic. It irks him. Haman decides that this dishonor is the perfect excuse to go after not just Mordecai, but every single one of the Jewish people. He decides to finish what great-great-great-great-great-grandfather Agag started. He's going to wipe out the Jewish people once and for all. That's his plan. Esther 3, verse 8. Then Haman said to King Ahasuerus, there is a certain people scattered abroad and dispersed among the peoples in all the provinces of your kingdom. Their laws are different from those of every other people, and they do not keep the king's laws. So it is not to the king's profit to tolerate them. If it please the king, let it be decreed that they be destroyed. And I will pay 10,000 talents of silver. This is it's over $100 million, okay? It's a lot of money. I will pay 10,000 talents of silver into the hands of those who have charge of the king's business. They may put it into the king's treasuries. So the king took his signet ring from his hand and gave it to Haman the Agagite, the son of Hammedatha, the enemy of the Jews. The signet ring was used to sign documents, to press it into wax as a signature. This giving the ring is a blank check. Whatever you need to do, Haman, you've got it. Verse 13, letters were sent by couriers to all the king's provinces with instructions to destroy, kill, and annihilate all the Jews, young and old, women and children, in one day, the 13th day of the 12th month, which is the month of Adar, and to plunder their goods. So in 11 months' time from this proclamation, the Jews are to be destroyed, killed, and annihilated, all of them, men, women, children, everybody. This is state-sanctioned genocide. And when the Jews heard the news, they wept for the doom that had befallen them. But Mordecai sends a message to Esther, pleading with her to intervene on behalf of her people. And this is how she replied. Esther 4, verse 11. All the king's servants and the people of the king's provinces know that if any man or woman goes to the king inside the inner court without being called, but there is but one law, to be put to death, except the one to whom the king holds out the golden scepter so that he may live. But as for me, I've not been called to come into the king these 30 days. If I approach the Persian king without his summons and he's in a bad mood, I'm a goner. And besides that, I don't even know where I stand with him now. I mean, it's been a month since he wanted me around. He's much more interested in his harem than me these days. It's a risk. To which Mordecai responds, verse 13, do not think to yourself that in the king's palace you will escape any more than all the other Jews. For if you keep silent at this time, relief and deliverance will rise for the Jews from another place, but you and your father's house will perish. And who knows whether you have not come to the kingdom for such a time as this. Esther, you won't be able to escape this one. Sure, nobody knows you're a Jew yet, but it'll come out. And when it does, they're going to come for you too. There'll be nowhere to run, no place to hide, and no one to protect you. And in this moment, friends, Esther's security is shattered. The very king who she had looked to for protection, it is his ring that is on the decree that has sealed her peril, right? Esther's orphan-hearted identity strategy in the end leaves her insecure and vulnerable. Esther's orphan-hearted identity strategy leaves her insecure and vulnerable. Think about it. She's lost the protection of her parents. Mordecai has failed to keep her safe, and now her own husband is neglecting her, and her life is hanging by a thread. She's insecure, she's scared, she's vulnerable. Where can she possibly turn? That's Esther's peril.
1: 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I'm Pastor Larry McCarthy. 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We're glad you joined us today as we explore the dangers of Esther's traps. Pastor Philip, good to be with you again. Esther finds herself isolated, scared, vulnerable, insecure. What does her situation reveal about the danger of basing our security on the other people in our lives?
0: Yeah, I mean, Esther is a great showcase here of what it looks like when you've put all your chips in to this one idea, right, of this is the person who's going to protect me, who's going to watch over me, who's going to secure me in life. And Esther's not the only one to do this. We all do it at some level, right? Sometimes, especially when we're young, we're looking to our parents, our guardians. These are the people who can keep me safe in the world. Sometimes we look to it in a romantic partner. If I just meet the right person, I'll feel safe in the world and somebody to watch over me and protect me and take care of me and all those kinds of things. Sometimes we even look to our kids for this. You know, it's like our kids are, in many ways, they're our pride and joy, and maybe they can take care of me in my old age or whatever, right? So, in other words, relationships can really form a kind of safety net for us. The problem comes when we tend to put too much weight on those relationships, okay, because we have this deep spiritual hunger for the kind of soul security that only God can provide in life. He's our ultimate relationship that provides safety and security. The Lord is my shepherd, I shall not want, right? And the problem is so often we have a weak amount of trust and reliance and connection with God. And so therefore we overload all these other relationships, expecting them to do something in our souls that only God can do. And so if I put the weight of expectations, if let's say my spouse, I say, Krista needs to be the one who makes me feel safe in the world and secures me and takes care of me and watches over me. And she's going to do for my soul what really only God can do, but I'm going to put all that weight on her. That's going to be a crushing amount of expectations to load on her. She's constantly going to feel like she's failing. I'm always going to be disappointed because she's going to be letting me down. And so our marriage is going to struggle because I've freighted all this weight onto her, and she's going to sink under the weight of it because she was never meant to provide that kind of security to my soul. God was meant to do those things, not her. And so the more I learn to rely on God for significant security and satisfaction, the more I actually have a healthy marriage, because I don't expect quite as much from my wife because things have been brought into balance. And so Esther is finding out, as relationships fail her, parents, Mordecai, now her own husband, has not been able to deliver the security she needs. She's finding out she needs something bigger and better. And that's good news, because that hunger is actually going to point her toward God and toward the redemptive arc in this story.
1: Okay, but I know somebody out there is saying this. All right, I hear you, Pastor Philip. If we should just expect people to let us down and they're not going to meet our needs, then how can I really have any meaningful relationships? They're just going to disappoint me anyway.
0: Well, so that's, yeah, that would be an overcorrection, wouldn't it, right? You could see how you could get there, right? You could say, well, these people are going to disappoint me. I'll never feel fully secure. So maybe it's just me. Maybe me and God, that's all I need. I don't need other relationships. Well, the reality, God himself says it's not good for man to be alone. Like, we were made for relationships. God is a three-in-one God. So God is relational at the core. We're made in his image. We're made for relationships. And so relationships are necessary. They're healthy. They're strengthening. They're really good for us. And Amen. So we need them. But the key here is to have such a deep abiding relationship with God that the center of our soul is stabilized out of our love connection with God, that he's nurturing and providing a sense of security in life. The Lord is my shepherd, I shall not want. He is giving me that durable ballast in the belly of my ship of my life. He gives me a stable center so that I can have relationships with other people that simply do what those relationships are meant to do. And sometimes they will disappoint me. But if I don't have all the freight of my expectations on them, the amount of disappointment will be somewhat less. Yes?
1: Yes.
0: It'll be a little less. And I'll have somewhere to turn when I'm disappointed.
1: That's right.
0: Because I've got God walking with me, and he will be my shepherd, and he's going to walk me through the valley of shadow of death and all of this. So, I mean, because here's the reality, and this is hard to think about, but my wife and I talk about this. Like, one of us is going to see the other in a casket one day. Hmm. And in that day, we will not be able to hold each other. But God will be able to hold us through that moment. And that's what you need. You need a security that can hold you through that moment. And only God can do that. That's the security we need deep down.
1: Now, that's the security that we really need. And that security can only come from God. Isn't that a comfort, beloved? Even on the day when no one else can hold us, there is still a Father whose love will never let us go. He walks with us right through the valley of the shadow of death. Only he can do that. Only God. And that's the hope at the very heart of our resource, Marx and Moody, where we consider the legacy of both men. 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So where do we turn for lasting security? 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
3: Hannah was scrolling on her phone one afternoon. A post appeared that caught her attention. She didn't know then that it would change her life. I'm Bonnie Sala with Reset. Here's Hannah's story in her own words. I became a Christian a few years ago, and my life began to take a completely different direction. I grew up in a broken family. My father was an alcoholic. My mother found comfort in white magic, and we struggled economically. 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My family will not take me back because of my decision to follow Jesus, but the leaders and believers have been taking care of me ever since. God has given Hannah a new family. 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
7: 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We're reminded in James 4:8 to draw near to God, and He will draw near to you. 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Not a maybe, it's a promise. He will draw near to you. 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And like James said, He will draw near to you.
8: It's 80 and fair. Wind is from the east at 5 to 10 miles per hour. Today, clear with a high in the mid-90s. Tonight, clear with a low in the mid-70s. Then tomorrow, clear with a high in the low 90s. Tomorrow night, partly cloudy with a low in the upper 70s. It's 80 and fair.
9: Welcome to Focal Point. I'm Dave Druy, and this is Ask Pastor Mike Live, where we bring you some of the most powerful exchanges from Pastor Mike Fabares' weekly call-in broadcast. Today's questions get right to the heart of things. A mother wanting to know exactly where her son is 11 years after losing him. Whether a so-called second baptism in the Holy Spirit is something every believer needs after salvation. And whether Malachi's promises about tithing still hold for a struggling business owner today. Well, Pastor Mike doesn't shy away from any of it. Let's get started.
10: 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Vicki, you're on the air with Pastor Mike. How can I help?
11: Oh, hey, Mike. So my question, Mike, is this. In 1 Thessalonians it talks about that the dead in Christ will rise first. And I'm talking, you know, like within the rapture time and, you know, and then we all be caught up and whatever. And I have a son I lost in a car accident 11 years ago. And I know it's, you know, I know he knows the Lord, knew the Lord, but, and it says, you know, when we die, we have this body, you know, we're face to face with the Lord. And I know that's spiritual. So can you kind of help me understand what that is talking about?
12: Yeah, well, please understand there's two parts to who we are. There's an immaterial part. That's who we truly are, our consciousness, right? Your son, as a Christian, right? Right, that's his spirit, right? Your spirit, just like Jesus, he commends his spirit to his Father on the cross, but his body went into a grave, right? Went into that tomb. Yeah. So he's present with the Lord, and he said with that man on the cross who was also going to leave his body on a cross, he said, today you'll be with me in paradise. So off they go in their spirit, conscious, but their bodies stay on earth. Well, if let's just say Christ's body and this thief's body stay there on the planet, of course they didn't, Christ's body at least, you know, was resurrected. But let's just say they stayed there. When Christ comes back, right, their bodies get reunited with the spirits when Christ is dispatched to get his church. So that's the point. Your son, my grandpa, everyone we know who is a Christian, they get their bodies back. And that is the totality of what God has planned for us. We're not planned to be disembodied spirits. We're planned to be embodied. And that's God's plan for all of us. And as it says in 2 Corinthians 5, we're not planned to be naked, as Paul put it, but to be in an eternal home, in a home that is made by God. And that's going to happen at the point of the rapture, when Christ is dispatched to get us as the last generation. Let's say it's us, so it's hopeful speaking, but maybe it's the next generation. But that's when everybody gets their bodies back. And so that's okay. The last generation, according to 1 Corinthians 15, they don't have to go through the separation of the body, but they get it changed instantaneously.
11: Instantly. Right?
12: Right. And they get...
11: If we're raptured, right?
12: Correct.
11: You know, the rapture happens tomorrow, whatever.
12: Right.
11: Okay, so in the case of, you know, dismemberment, you know, incarnation, I mean, I know Elijah talked about the bones, you know, were brought together, the tendons, the muscles, whatever, so... It doesn't matter how you left this earth or what condition you're, or I mean, obviously, a lot of people that's been in bones, you know, they're
12: sure.
11: Frozen if there's anything that.
12: Right.
11: So I guess that doesn't matter, right?
12: Doesn't matter. God has.
11: Do anything.
12: Right.
11: To put it back together.
12: Right. And our DNA, even learning about that of late here in human history, right? We understand there's a whole genetic code that tells everything about the human genome, tells us how a body is all constructed, and it's all there. And I know it's got errors in it in terms of problems, but it's all those problems are going to be fixed. And so everything that makes up the human being is going to be restored from that. And God knows, you know, each individual one, even if every last cell is gone and there is no DNA from every human being, God's going to know where those are. They're cataloged somewhere in God's brain, and they're all going to be done, and they're all going to be remade. So yes, God is going to reconstruct every last fingernail, toenail, eyelash, earlobe of every human being. Yes.
11: And into a physical body. I mean, I guess that's so hard to think of, because it's to say, you know, if I passed away now, the rapture happened, and I see, you know, obviously we know Jesus had his body, but my son did. But yeah, what, you know, if there's no him, so I mean, I guess it's a spiritual body. That's the hard thing to understand, right? Because we live in that physical. It's like, well, what does that mean? You know, a new body, or, you know, he's with the Lord. So he's in some kind of body, right? Or,
12: well, there's not a body now, though, and I would argue there is no body now. You're found naked now, okay. So disembodied. It's kind of like in your dream last night. You know, there's no body in your dreams. You're just dreaming. You're thinking, but then you will have a body. In other words, yeah, Jesus has a real body when he sits and has breakfasts by the Sea of Galilee with Peter in John 21. He has a real tongue. He has real teeth. He eats a real piece of fish, broiled fish, and you and I and your son, we're going to eat real food in the kingdom of God, in the eternal state. We're going to have real bodies. We'll be able to have a real hug, and we'll hear real things through our ears, and breathe real air through our nose. All that's real, and it's going to happen in real time and space, physically real. So yeah, it's going to be real, and God is going to make it all real, and it's not going to be see-through. It's not going to be mystical. It's not going to be transparent. transparent. It's going to be real, very real. And that's the way God designed us to be. Yeah. That's the way he designed Adam and Eve. And it's the way he designed you and me, Vicky. And that's the way he's designed our future bodies to be, only perfect without all the sin and all the problems and diseases and sicknesses. It's going to be perfect.
11: Yeah. Okay. So, I mean, I just think about, you know, like my son Brandon, or, you know, even, you know, Paul, or, you know, the ones that went before us. They're waiting for that body.
12: Correct. Correct.
11: Waiting for that, or yeah. Heaven.
12: Or yes, they are.
11: I don't know.
12: Yes. And even
11: so deep, you know, it's like,
12: well, even in the book of Revelation, it talks about the saints under the altar saying, how long is this going to go on? And I do think there is an anticipation for the fulfillment of God's plan. And they're going to want it to be finished, because we're not designed to be naked, right? We're designed to be clothed in our eternal bodies. And I think we're going to want that. So, not that it's going to be terrible. It's not going to be terrible. We're going to be comforted. It'll be okay. Well, to be with the Lord is going to be fine. It'll be better than to be here in our bodies away from the Lord. It'll be better to be with the Lord, but it'll be even better when we'll be back in our bodies in a perfect place. So, we look forward to that, Vicky. Right.
11: So, when it talks about the graves opening and they come out, that's not literal. I mean, that's just figurative, right? I mean, I can, because I'm like,
12: no, it's literal. Well,
11: right?
12: Well, think about it. Think about it.
11: Ashes. I have his ashes, you know, spread.
12: Okay, but whatever is left, think about it. Jesus's body literally was gone from the tomb. Right. And that is the prototype of the resurrection. It wasn't like, yeah, God just made a new body. See, that's why I don't like that phrase, new body. It was a remade body, a remanufactured body, but it was taken from what was old. That body that was beaten and bruised and died on the cross was laid in that tomb, but that was no longer there. When they went to find it, the body was not there. Right. There was just a bunch of wrappings there. So whatever is left of the body, whether it was a bunch of ashes, right, in an urn, or whether it's a bunch of bones in a coffin, or whether it is just, you know, whatever, at the bottom of the sea, eaten by fish, and it's been reprocessed a million times, whatever is left of it, right, God is going to take whatever is left, and he's going to remake it. And think about it, even if it's millennia ago, right, maybe there's nothing but atoms, you know, that are all over the universe, right? God is going to reassemble it. God knows where every last atom of every last person was, and he's going to reassemble it all.
11: Wow, incredible. Okay.
12: Okay.
11: So that's good to know. I don't know how to understand it with my pea-gray mind, you know. I mean, I know the rapture happens in the twinkling of an eye, and that bone reconstruction happens before that, you know, whether we're going to see it or they're just going to be there when we appear before him, I don't know, but pretty amazing.
12: It is amazing. All right. Vicky, thanks for the call. Let's go to Monty. Monty, you're on the air with Pastor Mike Fabares. How can I help?
13: Hi, Mike. God bless you.
12: Thank you.
13: I have one simple question. It's back a ways, but there's been people come to church, at least twice I know of, that would say, now that you've been saved, you need to be baptized into the Holy Spirit. And I could not recall that in the Bible, so I always rejected it. And I just want to know your take on that.
12: Yeah, the reason they say that is because in the book of Acts, right, there is a very unique situation where you have the concern of the Jews wondering how in the world we can have a person like Cornelius, a Roman, right, being saved and getting the same, you know, gift of salvation that the Jews got, or over there the Asian, the Ephesian, getting the same gift that we've got. And so there was this delay by God's plan of this gift that shows the presence of God's Spirit in their life, where they're said to express that miraculous sign that was given in Acts chapter 2, and God showed them and proved to them that they are also given the full measure of God's Spirit, indwelling Spirit, that was promised in the New Covenant promise of Jeremiah 31, that they had and they received in Acts chapter 2, which was a miraculous sign of being able to speak in languages they hadn't learned.
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12: So that gift from Acts 2 was also showing up in the book of Acts in Cornelius's case in the middle of the book of Acts, Acts chapter 10, and then Acts chapter 24. So those two situations, right, had led people to say, well, this looks like they already knew about Christ, but then this came after, and we'll just say baptized by the Spirit brings this speaking in tongues. And so maybe you become a Christian, and then later in your Christian life, you have this encounter with the Holy Spirit, and then you have this expression of speaking in tongues, and everyone needs to go through that so that you can, as the United Pentecostals used to teach or still teach, then you can adequately worship and work and witness for the Lord. And I'm saying, no, no, no, you've taken a historical situation where the Jews were very concerned about, well, how in the world, you know, are the Gentiles being able to be included with the Jews in the promise of Abraham being blessed, you know, the way that we are with the Messiah's benefits, and they're using this sign that was trying to convince them of that. How are you making that the normative experience? According to Romans 8, if you don't have the Spirit of God, you're not even a son of God. Well, this is a mistake, I think, in the hermeneutic of the book of Acts, and it's only happened twice in the book of Acts. It was for a particular purpose, and they've built an entire second blessing theology on it, and unfortunately, it's a misunderstanding, I think, of what's going on in the book of Acts, and it's led to a lot of false teaching about a second blessing and the sign of tongues, which they believe is an ecstatic utterance that everyone should have, which, of course, the book of 1 Corinthians chapter 12 says not everyone has it. So it can't be what they say it is, and it's a misreading of the book of Acts. So that's the problem with it, and that's where it comes from. And I understand if you just read the book of Acts without paying much attention to the bigger picture, you could say, wait a minute, you know, it looks like this person, Cornelius, was a God-fearing man, and so maybe he was good with God, and then all of a sudden this happens, or these Ephesians, they'd already heard about Christ, and then, you know, all of a sudden they have this encounter, and they get filled with the Spirit, and they speak in tongues. Well, that sounds like a second blessing, and all of a sudden now, we're, you know, maybe that's what we need to do. That's not what we're talking about. That's not what the Bible teaches.
13: So it's all right then that I rejected it.
12: Yes, absolutely. You should reject it. And I said 26. I meant 19. Acts 19 is when it happens to the Ephesians. Yeah.
13: I wondered about that for so long, and I mean, now I finally get the picture.
12: Yeah.
13: Thank you very much.
12: Yeah. Acts 2, Acts 10, Acts 19. That's what I meant to say. Acts 2 is when that happened to the Jews at. All the Jews come together at Pentecost, and they have this sign, and it's a miraculous sign, and a sign is a sign, and that means it's clearly miraculous. They learn languages that they hadn't studied, and then it happens in chapter 10 to Cornelius, verse 46, and then it happens again in chapter 19, and all of those, I think, are to prove the reality that, especially to the Jews, because the Jews were there hearing these Asians speaking the same gift that they had there in Acts chapter 2, and yeah, that is not, we're not to build a theology of being baptized by the Holy Spirit after conversion. There's no theology that squares with the Bible. You have all of the Spirit from the moment of your conversion. His Spirit doesn't come to you in stages, right? Obviously, our fruit comes in stages, and we bear fruit in different quantities throughout our Christian life, and sanctification is progressive, but, you know, this is not.
13: There's only one Pentecost.
12: Right? There's only one Pentecost, right? You become a Christian at the beginning of your Christian life, and that's it. That's right. You're either in or you're out. That's it.
13: All right. Thank you.
12: All right, Monty. Thanks for the call. It's a great question. Let's go to Kevin. Kevin, you're on the air with Pastor Mike Fabares. How can I help?
15: Yes, I was just curious. In the book of Malachi, it talks about financial promises for tithing. I was wondering, is that for the Jews only? For back then when they tithed, was it, and if there is anything similar to the New Testament age that we're in?
12: Well, definitely the promise itself as it's set there in Malachi is specifically for Israel, and that is true. But the principle is definitely repeated in 2 Corinthians chapter 9. And so it's a broader principle in 2 Corinthians chapter 9. Let me take you back in the book of Malachi and just give you the context. Here's the problem in Malachi. When they resettled after the Babylonian exile, the problem was that there were people that were so anxious to rebuild their own homes, they weren't giving the way they should have to rebuild the temple. And as some of the other prophets had said, you're living in your paneled homes, and the worship center is not being repaired the way it should and rebuilt the way it should. And so that's why you're coming home with your money, and I've drilled holes in your purses and your wallets, and your money's not lasting. I'm blowing away your money. So you need to be giving faithfully. You're not giving your full tithe, which of course is a tenth, and it's part of the tax that God has taxed the people to give. And they gave two tithes every year, 20%, and then they gave a third tithe every third year. So you had several tithes that were built in the Mosaic law. Well, there are no tithes in the New Testament because we're not a nation that we're supposed to be collecting tithes from our people. They're not our citizens. In the New Testament, we're a church, but every person that's a part of the church should be giving to their church. That's required in the New Testament. 1 Corinthians chapter 9 says that. But the principle of, hey, give and God will give back, well, you can see that in the Proverbs, honor the Lord with your wealth, right? And the principle of refreshing others with your wealth is certainly discussed repeatedly, as God loves to refresh those who refresh others. And then in 2 Corinthians chapter 9, starting in verse 6, he does say, listen, if you're going to sow sparingly, if you're kind of a cheapskate and you give, but you give just a little bit, then you're going to sow sparingly. But if you reap bountifully, you're going to reap bountifully. Now, it's not just material things in the context, right? He's talking here about reaping this harvest of righteousness. But it includes, as it goes on to say here, you'll be enriched in every way to be generous in every way, which through us will produce thanksgiving to God. So here's what I like to say to my church. It's like, you will be able to go the extra mile, right? That may be energy. Stay the extra hour. That might be time, and give the extra dollar. So if God is going to enrich you in every way, to be generous in every way, well, then I'm going to say he may repay you with energy, with efficiency, or with finances to be a more generous person even still. God will make generous people capable of being even more generous. So yes, the principle is repeated in the New Testament, but there's no repeating of the tithe because there's no tenths, there's no percentages ever repeated in the New Testament because we're not a nation. We're not giving to a nation. Our nation's already collecting our taxes, but we're a church, and the church we're supposed to give to, but there's no percentage given. We're just told to give, you know, a free will offering. What do you give? Well, it's up to you what you give, but you got to give to your church according to 1 Corinthians 9 because they feed you spiritually. You're supposed to give materially to them, and you should be giving to people horizontally, to people around you when you see needs, right? According to 1 John chapter 3, if you see your brother in need, you shouldn't close your compassion, your heart toward them, but you ought to meet their need. If you see a need, you should meet it. So you give in two ways in the New Testament. All right, you give to your church, and you should decide how to give, and you should give in a way that is bountiful, right? You should give whatever percentage, I don't know, decide. And yes, I think God will equip you, right, to be generous in every way. And it could be, you know, efficiency. It could be energy, and it could be more money. But it's not so that you can be rich. That's where the prosperity preachers have said, oh, you want to be rich? Give more money to this ministry. That is not the promise of the New Testament. The promise of the New Testament is if you give generously to God, God will make sure that you're equipped to continue to be generous. And God loves to enrich people in what ways? All kinds of ways to be generous. So the principle is repeated, but yeah, if you're starting to quote Malachi, yeah, as long as you know the New Testament context, I guess you could quote that and say, yeah, you can test God in this, but you got to test God in this from a New Testament perspective and know that there's parallels to the Malachi passage.
15: Yeah, well, I was just curious because I do give and such, and I have my own business, and I just got whacked and lost half of my income here in the last month and a half. And, you know, and I was, so I was just kind of curious about that because I was like, well, like, I thought I was doing what I was supposed to be doing, but maybe I'm not doing something right. And, or maybe it's just a big test. I don't know.
12: Right.
15: It's been kind of confusing, you know.
12: Well, here's what I would say. Anytime something like that happens, whether it's, you know, your finances or your physical health, you got to pray Psalm 139, verses 23 and 24, and that is say to God, when you get off the call or tonight when you're free, you say, God, search me, know my heart, try me, know my thoughts, see if there's any grievous way in me, and then lead me in the everlasting way. And if he says to you in your conscience, now there's no problem here, you know, Kevin, I'm just putting you through a trial, then okay, then prove to God that you can handle this trial, because the trial is going to make you stronger, going to teach you endurance, going to do something. But maybe there is something. Maybe there's something in your business that God is trying to point out that you're doing you shouldn't do. Maybe someone you're dealing with you shouldn't be dealing with. Maybe he's trying to get your attention, like Hebrews chapter 12 says, and he's disciplining you in some way, but maybe he's not. But you do need to give him the chance to point it out. And God is a good God. He's a good father. And when he does bring discipline to our lives, there's nothing he wants more than to point it out to us. But we've got to slow down enough in prayer and be quiet, you know, at least for a few minutes in silence and say, God, is there anything? Is there anything? And he'll bring it to mind if there's something. And if not, you can get up from prayer and start saying, okay, it's a test. And you can know it's a test. And if it's a test, then here's what happens in a test. You can keep saying what Job said at the beginning, at least. And that is, the Lord gives and the Lord takes away. Blessed be the name of the Lord. I'm going to trust him even when times are hard. And I'm going to continue to do the right thing even when times are hard. And God is going to make you a stronger Christian, Kevin. And that's a good thing. And you'll come out of this stronger, and you will know. You won't be scratching your head. You'll know that this is a test. So you need to get past the questioning of what this is. And I just think that's going to take you by the end of today, you can be done wondering about it, because God is in no way going to hide this from you.
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2: 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And it was a scandalous gathering. A group of people despised by the religious leaders of the day were sitting down together for a meal. It was tax collectors, sinners, people

0: challenging enough, and a disability can make it even harder. It's the way it was for Bo, who had autism. Hoping he was making friends, Bo's mother always asked him who he sat with at lunch, and mostly Bo would answer, "Nobody." It broke his mom's heart. But one day, a few football players from Florida State University visited his school. During lunch, the quarterback, Travis, noticed that Bo was sitting by himself, so Travis asked Bo if he could join him. When the other middle schoolers saw Bo and Travis happily connecting, something amazing happened. Bo's classmates followed Travis's lead. Now, Bo's lunch table is filled with friends, and it all started with a kind young man's decision to reach out. 1 John chapter 3 tells us to put God's love into action. That's what Travis did, and you can too. Need some ideas? Then go to JohnnyandFriends.org.
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0: 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And while you're at the concert, be sure to stop by the KHCB booth and say hello.
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0: Is it possible to be too bad to come to church? You think you need to clean up your act or get your life together before you can come to Jesus? Today on Truth for Life, Alistair Begg looks at what Jesus had to say about assumptions like these. Let's open our Bible to Mark chapter 2, beginning with verse 15.
1: Now, the incident that we're considering here, as recorded by Mark, clearly made a strong impact on the early Christians. I say that because not every incident that you find in Mark is also found in Matthew and in Luke, but this particular incident is. It's not unique in that, but it is one of a number that fall into that category. And it would seem that verse 17 registers itself, as we might have anticipated it so doing, just because not only of the pithy nature of the statement, but also because of such a clear expression of Jesus' purpose and his mission. And to verse 17 we will come, but first of all we must notice that these verses, 15 and following, follow on from verse 14. You don't have to be brilliant to recognize that, but it is important to realize that there is an obvious progression here, following upon this dramatic encounter with Levi at the tax

0: collector's booth. Jesus had commanded him to become his follower. Levi had got up and had now become his follower. And the inference at least appears to be, and this is what we suggested to one another this morning, that Levi had then determined that he would bring together a company of his friends and work associates. Perhaps this was a standard practice. Perhaps people knew that the dinner parties at Levi's house were not to be missed. And he simply continued his pattern with a twist, the twist that was about to become apparent as a result of the guest whom he had invited. The guest list is really the bugaboo here, because the guest list does not really comply with the expectations of the religious Jew. Most religious people would have regarded it as a very unexpected list of invited people. And that because they had come to the conviction that the real essence of living for God was to make sure that you lived in isolation from all who were clearly not for God. And what Mark is telling us here is that Jesus has really made a kind of provocative move in accepting this invitation to the home of Levi, because we're now finding him in the company, a company that any respectable Jewish leader would have felt duty-bound to avoid. And this, of course, is just exactly what we would expect, that the Pharisees then, on looking at this, found it very, very difficult to understand and certainly could not accept what Jesus was doing. Now, if you think about it, there is some justification for their concern, because eating a meal with someone is significant. We sometimes talk about a young man who, in dating a girl, has managed to get his feet under the table. At least we say that in Scotland. And what it means is that he's actually taken it up a couple of notches, and he's moving very close to the point where he might manage to snatch this girl away, because he has managed so to engage himself with the family and to be one with them in fellowship. And to sit and eat a meal with someone in this context was in some measure to express a sense of identification with those individuals. Jesus understood that and was clearly doing it with purpose. Now, what you really have in this incident is essentially a question that is posed by the Pharisees and an answer that is given by Jesus. The background is important once again. You will notice how these people are identified, that the teachers, they are identified, verse 16, as the teachers of the law, which is another way of saying the scribes, who were Pharisees. In the King James Version, I think it uses the phrase, the scribes of the Pharisees. And this, the NIV is trying to make sense of that. It says that the teachers of the law, the people who were involved in the grammatical nuances of the law, who were themselves part of the Pharisaical group. But what we discover is that by this time, by Jesus' time, those who were the descendants of the Hasidim had taken it up by just a few notches. They had developed an intricate and comprehensive system of laws. They had ended up with some 613 commandments. Moses had been given 10. They were now up to 613. This system of law was in order to ensure that they would remain hermetically sealed from those who were not the observance and the observers of the law. And if that were not enough, they had then decided that they would add to the 613 extra little laws, extra little codas and codicils, in order to ensure that the righteous, namely themselves, would be kept the necessary distance away from sinners, from these people who paid no attention to their long list of regulations. Now, their concern for purity was actually not positive. Their concern for purity was not the concern of a surgeon who tomorrow morning in his first surgery is there to ensure that he has plenty of time to scrub up. And the reason that he scrubs up is because he is about to be involved with the sick. Theirs was a scrubbing up of isolation, not a scrubbing up of involvement. And Jesus provokes their indignation by entering into the very realm which they regarded as being wrong for their participation. Their concern was self-preservation, no contamination at all costs. And what they discover is that this Jesus, who has been casting out the demons, who healed the leper, who raised the paralytic, who has been making such a tremendous impact in the region of Capernaum, is now over at Levi's house, and he apparently is right in the heart of things at this dinner party. Now, you will notice that these Pharisees, they're keen on confrontation, but they're not very good at just taking somebody on straight away. Back in the last little section, remember, they were talking to themselves in verse 6. They were thinking to themselves, why does this fellow talk like that? He's blaspheming. But they didn't come out and say, Jesus, why are you talking like that? You're a blasphemer. No, they just they were bold enough to be annoyed about it, but they weren't bold enough to say anything about it. And here they're once again offended by it, but they don't come to Jesus. Notice they will come to his disciples. When the Pharisees saw him eating with the sinners and the tax collectors, they didn't ask Jesus, they asked his disciples. Why does he eat with tax collectors and with sinners? Their outrage at what they consider unacceptable behavior is expressed indirectly. And when you go on and read through the Gospels, as I know many of you are doing, you will find that the complaint of the Pharisees that is recorded here for us by Mark in 2 is a common complaint. So, for example, at the beginning of Luke 15, where you have the story of the lost sheep and the lost coin and the lost boys, Luke records the beginning. Now, the tax collectors and sinners, as the same group that Jesus is with now, the tax collectors and sinners, were all gathering round to hear him. But the Pharisees and the teachers of the law muttered, "This man welcomes sinners and eats with them." They're still on at it. And indeed, when you take in Matthew's record the common conception of Jesus by the Pharisees, it was that this Jesus of Nazareth was a greedy, hard-drinking fellow who had a hard time making good friends. Remember what they said? They say John the Baptist comes and he neither eats nor drinks, and they call him an ascetic freak. Jesus of Nazareth comes and they call him a wine bibber and a glutton who hangs out with the wrong crowd. That's what the Pharisees thought of Jesus. Do you think Jesus was unduly concerned? I don't think so, not for a moment. Otherwise, I don't think he would have gone to this particular party. Well, I think that's enough on that. We've done enough, haven't we? Let's come to the reply of Jesus himself. On hearing this, either the disciples came to him and said, this is what they're saying, or that he overheard them. It's interesting to try and figure out what the Pharisees are actually doing here, whether Levi invited them or they just showed up. Maybe they were like the kind of Pharisaical police, or perhaps it's more of an outdoor event, as is often the place, and the event could be taking place in such a way that Pharisees could be on the perimeter of things and be observing it and be aware of what was going on. I don't really know, and you can, when you find out, then you can let me know. But Jesus then answers, first of all, by way of a proverb with which none of his opponents could realistically disagree. In other words, he says, it's not the healthy who need a doctor, but the sick. Anybody got a problem with that? That makes perfect sense, doesn't it? It was probably a proverbial statement at the time. So he quotes a proverb, and then he explains his purpose and his mission. First of all, he speaks in the third person with a proverb, and then he speaks in the first person when he tells what he's doing. The healthy don't need a doctor, the sick do. And here he says, I have not come to call the righteous, but sinners. In other words, he says to them, you are here asking if it is permissible for me to do this, and I want you to know it is my purpose to do this. This is my reason for being here. I mix with sinners because they have a disease and I have a cure. That's what he's saying. Makes perfect sense. Why would I spend time with religious people? Why would I spend time with the folks who are so sure that they're in the right and they're fine? They never listen to me in any case. No, the people I've come to spend time with are the ones who know themselves to be in need. I've come to spend time with the sick and the sinners. He had not and he has not come to call those who believe themselves to be righteous, but to call those who are outcasts who know that they need to be made whole. The whole of his mission was directed towards the sinful and to use the imagery here, the sick. It's good just to let that settle in our minds because I want to make one or two points of application. All right? Jesus accedes to the request to go to Levi's house. He has seen Levi called to him. Levi has become a follower. There are many other tax collectors, apparently, who are interested in Jesus and have actually begun to follow. And perhaps Levi's had a tremendous impact before they even get to the house. The Pharisees are concerned. He's not keeping the regulations. This is not what we expected. This is not, he can't possibly be a prophet of God. He can't possibly be a genuinely religious man, because any genuine religious man would be keeping the 631 commands, or however many there are, and he's not doing that. Jesus says, well, what do you expect? Doctors don't need to spend time with the healthy. They spend time with the sick. I have come to the sick and to the needy. Okay? Now, one or two points of application and we're done. First of all, by way of application, let's sound a cautionary note. And the cautionary note is this. Jesus, by his involvement, by his attendance in the home of Levi here, did not and does not condone or excuse sin. It is not uncommon for some people to pitch off from the story of Levi's party to an explanation of why it is that they believe themselves to have perfect liberty to engage in all kinds of things which actually belong to our pre-converted experience rather than our post-conversion experience. Jesus did not go among the people in Levi's house for any other reason than to save them. He went there for some had been saved and others may be saved. And in seeking to follow this pattern, we daren't use it as an excuse to indulge our own sinful appetites. Now, there is a fine line here because the boat has to be in the water without the water being in the boat. That's the hard part. And of course, it is easy to go the Pharisees' route for complete and total isolation, freed from contamination, wear the mask, stay away. It is hard to be in but not of. But Jesus had that as a plan. Father, I don't ask that you take them out of the world. I want you to leave them right here in the world, but that you keep them from the evil one. So it is possible to be engaged in this way. Indeed, it is vital to be engaged in this way without using it as a mechanism for our own sinful propensities. That's just a cautionary note. Now you see this, don't you? When Paul later on explains to the Corinthians, he says to them, I've written to you in my letter not to associate with sexually immoral people. Wow. That kind of limits my friends right there. Then he says, not at all meaning the people of this world who are immoral or the greedy and swindlers or idolaters. Because in that case, you would have to leave the world. But now I'm writing to you that you must not associate with anyone who calls himself a brother, but is sexually immoral or greedy, an idolater or a slanderer, a drunkard or a swindler. With such a man, do not even eat. Secondly, by way of application, let us not use a professed desire for holiness as an excuse for not cultivating friendships with unbelieving people. Okay? Let's not fall foul of this idea that now, once in Christ, what we're supposed to do is just hang around with everybody who believes the same as we believe and goes where we go and does what we do. How in the world are we supposed to reach the gospel? If all the salt stays in the salt shaker, what are you going to do with the mashed potatoes? The salt has to be on the mashed potatoes. It has to be in the mashed potatoes. And Jesus is in amongst the mashed potatoes. And we must be there, identifying with sinners in their need, not identifying with them in their sin. And Jesus is here encouraging, by example, our involvement, not our isolation. Thirdly, by way of application, the church is clearly for those who are spiritually sick. I met this morning somebody who's moved to this area to become one of our emergency doctor physicians. And I was saying, that's going to be quite a thing as all those folks roll in, as those sirens go round and round, and those large machines come careening into the parking lot, and all of a sudden, they're confronted with this circumstance. That's what the church is in part supposed to be. It's supposed to be a hospital. So that's what makes it so staggering, isn't it? When people think that the church is only for religious people and for the insiders and for folks who, quote, like that kind of thing. The people, when they run up against it, are supposed to say, we better get him to the church. Those people care. Those people are interested. Those people won't send him away. They won't send her away. Sure, she's confused. Sure, she's made bad choices. They won't send her away. Not unless, of course, the place is increasingly full of Pharisees. You remember in the parable of the Good Samaritan? What did the priest and the Levite do? Nothing. Why? Out of a concern for external purity. They couldn't go near that character without violating one of those laws. Jesus says, don't play that game. The Pharisees had turned religion into an insider's club. And as I suggested to you this morning, every congregation that has doctrinal convictions and distinctives, that cares about being obedient to the Bible and so on, runs a risk that those who hold more loosely to the Scriptures do not so quickly face. And the risk is of becoming increasingly Pharisaical in our perspective. It was William Booth, you remember, who established the Salvation Army, who wrote the little doggerel, "Some want to live within the sound of church and chapel bell. I want to run a rescue shop within a yard of hell." Fourthly, the church is a company of saved sinners. So people ought to be able to come amongst the people of God, just as they would have done in Levi's house, and say, oh, wow, I didn't know that anybody in here had ever in fact faced those things. Listen to Paul again. Do you not know that the wicked will not inherit the kingdom of God? Do not be deceived, neither the sexually immoral, nor the idolaters, nor the adulterers, nor male prostitutes or homosexual offenders, nor thieves, nor the greedy, nor drunkards, nor slanderers, nor swindlers will inherit the kingdom of God. And then here's the great sentence. And that is what some of you were. And that is what some of you were. Not that is what some of you are. That is what some of you were. But the grace of God has brought you out of that. Not to make us smug. Not to isolate us. But to say, dear Lord Jesus, how I long that the same grace that has rescued me might rescue my friends. The church is a company of saved sinners. Penultimately, there are many, many people who are spiritually sick and dying for want of the word of God that will heal them and save them. Oh, I know that you run into those who are self-righteous and apparently have no interest in things, but that is not the case in every instance. And one of the lies of the devil is to tell us, you know, people are basically all right. You don't need to go to them with that stuff about Jesus and his blood being shed for sinners. They're nice people. In fact, some of them are frankly nicer than you. And you think about it and you say, you know, I'm right. They're right. But the answer to that is not to say, well, I'm actually a lot nicer than you know. It's actually to say, yeah, I am a bit of a bad act. Which just makes me all the more amazed by the grace of God. That he saves sinners. That he has saved people that still lose their temper. That he has saved people that still know what it is to be jealous and to be proud and to be prayerless and to be self-centered. The church is a community of the crippled and the broken and the harmed and the helpless. That's why it is so distasteful when the tone of a congregation becomes smug, triumphalistic, self-assertive, self-assured, and creates a vibe, unspoken often, that says to people, you know, if you wisened up and became like us, you would actually be fine. Instead of saying, you know, the way of salvation is barred to those who are self-righteous, but it swings wide open to those who will admit their need. And finally, the picture here of friendship with Jesus around the table should point us on to a day that is yet to come when once again we will gather with Jesus and in some way around a table. And you will say to yourselves all over again, my, my, so God really does save sinners. And oh Lord, what a privilege to be able to look forward to getting my knees under the table with you in the kingdom.
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3: Well, I've got my Bible bookmark and I just love it. Hey there, I'm Brian and this is KHCB. And you know, most of us probably don't spend much time thinking about our legacy. That seems like the kind of thing celebrities or presidents or kings are worrying about, right? But I think it's something all of us should really consider. In fact, have you ever stopped to think about what your legacy will be a generation or two after you're gone? Or even simpler, what will your children remember? What ideas, convictions, or habits will still be shaping people because you were here on earth? Well, coming up on Running to Win, Pastor Erwin Lutzer looks at two men from the 1800s whose influence is still being felt today, Karl Marx and D.L. Moody. And he asks what their very different legacies can teach us about the kind of influence that lasts. Don't miss this fascinating message coming up in just a few minutes right here on KHCB.
4: Did you ever do bumper cars at the carnival? When you first get in that bumper car, you start at approximately the same place, but when you step on the pedal, you take off in about 10 different directions, occasionally bump into each other. That was a description of our family when we were all still living under one roof. It is our world today, and it is so easy to let families just fly apart. Without even knowing it, sometimes your family, my family, becomes a group of strangers. See, every family needs to be together, but it actually takes someone to blow the trumpet and make it happen. Well, I'm Ron Hutchcraft, and I want to have a word with you today about holy huddles at home. Our word for today from the Word of God, we're in the book of Nehemiah, chapter 4. I'm going to be reading verses 19 and 20. If you remember a little of your Bible history, you may know that Nehemiah was God's man to lead the people in rebuilding the dilapidated and destroyed walls and gates of Jerusalem. It was a major task. It had pretty much been a mess for about 100 years. And he was able to mobilize all those people, each with a different assignment. And in 52 days, this small group of people literally rebuilt the walls and the gates of the city of Jerusalem. Now listen to part of the plan here as he gives instructions to his work crew. Then I said to the nobles, the officials, and the rest of the people, "The work is extensive and spread out, and we are widely separated from each other along the wall." Sounds a lot like the bumper car syndrome, doesn't it? They all started out in the morning, and they all went their separate directions. He says, "Whenever you hear the sound of the trumpet, join us there. Our God will fight for us." He said, "In my family of workers, we're going to need to get together, and so I'll sound the trumpet, and when I do, we'll come together." Did you know that whenever there is a family that is spread out in their lifestyles like yours and ours, there's got to be one person in the family who plays Nehemiah, someone who insists that the family comes together. It's like a football team. You have to regularly have a huddle. You can't have a family without regular huddles. So the person who sounds the trumpet is the person in the family who sets a time and a place and makes it happen to make sure that the family gets together. Now, biblically, this should be dad. In a single parent family, it may have to be mom. But certainly everyone in the family should come when the trumpet is blown. Dinner together, pre-committed days together, family devotions, vacation, prayer time. Don't let your family be every man and every woman for himself or herself. Bring them together. Your family, every family, needs that trumpet.
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6: 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Psalm 46:1 says, "God is our refuge and our strength, a very present help in trouble." Not distant, not delayed. Present. Right here, right now. That's the kind of God we serve. And at KHCB, every sermon, every song is here to remind you who God is. 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
7: It's 82 and mostly cloudy. Wind is from the east at 5 to 10 miles per hour. Today, clear with a high in the mid-90s. Tonight, clear with a low in the mid-70s. Then tomorrow, clear with a high in the low 90s. Tomorrow night, partly cloudy with a low in the upper 70s. It's 82 and mostly cloudy.

0: It's time once again for Sincerely Yours. I'm Sean Farrington, filling in for Scott Cruz. You know, I moved to Houston almost 8 years ago now. It's hard to believe. And one thing I've learned about Houston is that a lot of us are actually from somewhere else. Maybe relocating here is part of your story too. So whenever I meet somebody who has been here their whole life, I'm always a little bit fascinated, and I want to hear their story. Well, Mary in Conroe sent us a note this week, and Mary has some history with KHCB. She wrote, "KHCB has been in my life since its inception in Houston when I was only 13, and now is with me as a 77-year-old widow, thriving well in Conroe. The expansion through the years has been amazing to see. Still listening." Mary, I love those last two words, still listening. Think about how much life is represented there. Different seasons, different homes, joys and losses, changes in Houston, changes in technology, also changes at KHCB. And through all of it, God's word remains true. You know, for many years, longtime listeners knew KHCB by a familiar phrase, keeping him close by. And when I read Mary's note, I thought about one very practical way that KHCB has tried to do that for more than six decades. Helping you keep your Bible close by. That's happening through Bible teaching, scripture reading, worship, and encouragement. Not simply hearing the Word of God, but allowing it to become the center of everyday life. And hopefully, ultimately, doing what it says. Another listener right here in Houston sent a gift of $40 and wrote, "Thank you all so much for the wonderful, true, and uplifting programming, bringing the Bible and praise of God to us listeners." Thank you so much for your handwritten note. We're so grateful for you. Let's take a look at our daily financial report. It's a daily report of God's faithfulness to the ministry. 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Wherever you're heading today, thank you so much for listening. And more importantly, keep God's word open, keep learning it, and keep doing what it says. With Sincerely Yours, I'm Sean Farrington.
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3: Two lives, two legacies, two worldviews still at battle today. Marxist ideas are infiltrating the most unlikely places in America. Karl Marx and D.L. Moody, the contrast between these men could not be greater. Today, another interview about Marx and Moody, a book co-authored by Erwin Lutzer and Greg Quiggle. From the Moody Church in Chicago, this is Running to Win with Dr. Erwin Lutzer, whose clear teaching helps us make it across the finish line. Here now are Pastor Lutzer and co-author Greg Quiggle to give us more details on the stark differences between Karl Marx and D.L. Moody.
4: This is Pastor Lutzer. Thank you so much for joining us for a very special episode of Running to Win. I have an author with me here in the studio that I will introduce to you in just a moment. We have written a book together, and you might be surprised at the title. So just a word of explanation. About a year ago, I gave a lecture at the tomb of Karl Marx in London, trying to help people to understand his continuing impact, who he was, what the Communist Manifesto taught. But as I was preparing the lecture, I realized that he was actually a contemporary of D.L. Moody for 46 years. And as I mentioned in the last program, we have no evidence that Marx ever attended a meeting by D.L. Moody in England. Of course, Moody was preaching to large crowds every single night. Engels, who helped write the Communist Manifesto, did attend, and what he said about it is fascinating. I referred to it very briefly last time. The title of the book is Marx and Moody, Two Contemporaries, Two Gospels, Two Tombstones, and One Choice. You may say, well, why do you include tombstones in the title? Well, actually, at the end of the book, I write a chapter as we go to the tomb of Karl Marx, as we go to the tomb of Moody, and we talk about their legacies. And one of the emphases we have in the book is this: we all want to ask ourselves, how will we be remembered? And what this book does is it showcases two different approaches to the world, a contrast, actually, between Moody, who preached the gospel of Jesus Christ, but also was very involved in social issues, and Karl Marx, who had his own atheistic explanation as to what was wrong, and the explanation that he gave ended up being terrifying. Now, before I introduce our guest, I do want to remind you that the Communist Manifesto, which I discuss in detail in the book, is actually one that has some terrifying statements. Let me give you the very last. You know, there are many people who read the last comment in the Communist Manifesto, and they skip the comment that comes just before it. I'm going to read it for you. The communists disdain to conceal their views. They openly declare that their ends can only be attained by the forcible overthrow of all existing social conditions. Let the ruling class tremble at the communist revolution. And then, in another quotation, Karl Marx says that he does not apologize for the violence. He indicates that there is going to be a great deal of violence. Now, this is something that's important for us to understand. I hope I have time to talk about how Marxism came to America without violence, but that's another story. Greg, I'm so glad to have you here and to be a co-author with you in this book, Marx and Moody. What is it that motivates you about D.L. Moody?
5: Well, I think Mr. Moody has been misunderstood and misrepresented. And I think Mr. Moody has a lot to say to us today. One of the things that Mr. Moody teaches us is the importance of never separating evangelism and working to address the needs of the poor. Moody certainly prioritizes them, as I believe the Bible does. Jesus prioritized them. But he never says we should do one and disregard the other. And his life and work is a beautiful illustration of a biblical model of how to do both gospel preaching and evangelism, and at the same time practically addressing the needs of the poor.
4: You know, the person, by the way, that you hear speaking is Greg Quiggle, who used to teach at Moody Bible Institute. He wrote, of course, the section on D.L. Moody in the book, and I wrote the section on Karl Marx. And in a few moments, we're going to be giving you some contact info as to how this book can be yours. But Greg, isn't it interesting? People may not realize how famous Moody was. He interacted with three presidents.
5: Indeed. As a young man, he started a Sunday school in Chicago, and President-elect Abraham Lincoln stopped in the Sunday school in Chicago. It had become so famous that Lincoln said, I've got to see this for myself. There were over 1,000 street kids that were attending his Sunday school. So Lincoln came by. Later on, President U.S. Grant and his cabinet attended one of Moody's revival meetings in 1876. And then we don't have an exact date, and he wasn't president yet. But Woodrow Wilson was one time getting a haircut, of all things. And Mr. Moody came in to get a haircut, sat right beside Wilson. And Wilson talked about listening to Moody talk to his barber and the other people, and he said it was like being in a church service. The way that Moody spoke to these men about their souls, the way he had regard for them as people, his interest in these other men in the room, he said it was an extraordinary thing to see how Moody interacted with human beings.
4: You know, of course, there's so much that we could talk about, but I can't help but go back to the Sunday school, because that actually was the beginning of Moody Church, wasn't it?
5: Yes, it was. And it says something about Mr. Moody. You know, we mentioned in the last program he grew up poor. He was also poorly educated. He only had 5 years of formal education. Moody had a burden for poor kids. One time he came back from a meeting and they said, "How did it go?" And he said, "We had 2.5 converts." And they said, "Oh, 2 adults and a kid?" He said, "No, 2 kids and an adult. The kids have their entire life to give to the Lord." So he concentrated on kids, especially poor kids. And so he had this burden for poor urban kids.
4: And he tried to take them to church, and they didn't want these kids because they were too rowdy.
5: Yes.
4: So Moody says, "I'm beginning my own Sunday school," but he's also beginning his own church. And that, of course, is dear to my heart, having been the senior pastor at the Moody Church for 36 years. Yes. And of course, we don't have time to discuss it, but after that came the Moody Bible Institute.
5: Indeed.
4: And I love the fact that Moody was such a humble man that he refused to take any credit for the fact that he was famous. I mean, he was front page news in England, especially when he had his tour through the British Isles.
5: Yes.
4: And so forth. And so Moody's impact is ongoing, but so is the impact of Karl Marx. I want to say a word about him, since the title of the book is Marx and Moody. And of course, at the end of this broadcast, I'll be giving you some contact info as to how this book can be yours. I want to discuss very briefly, how did Marxism come to the United States? That, of course, should interest us. As a matter of fact, you know, you parents, you know what it's like to send a child to college nowadays, and they come back and they are thinking differently than you are. Yeah, they sure are. Maybe it's based on some of the things that Karl Marx says about truth in the Communist Manifesto. I don't have time to go into it, but that, of course, becomes very, very important, how you understand history and so forth. But this is the point I want to make. There was in Italy a communist during the Mussolini era, and he was wondering how communism could come to America. He looked at what happened in Russia, and he knew that that was not a great advertisement for communism. So he said that in America, communism was going to have to come. As a matter of fact, an exact quote is, "Marxism is exactly the philosophy that must kill Christianity." He saw 3 roadblocks to Marxism. He saw, first of all, Christianity, the family, and capitalism. Now, actually, Gramsci was sitting in prison. Why would a man like Mussolini want him in prison? People have to understand there is a distinction between fascism and communism. Fascism is very nationalistic. That's why Hitler and Mussolini were friends. Communism pays no attention, really, to those kinds of distinctions. It has to do with class warfare, okay? So that's where we are at. Now, Gramsci writes a paper on how it can come to the United States. And this is so relevant, I couldn't believe it. He says that Christianity can be used to bring in communism because the language of the New Testament, some of the sayings of Jesus, can be turned into political language. I can't read the entire paragraph for lack of time, but let me come to the very, very end. I mean, statements like Jesus said, "Blessed are the poor," they can be used to promote communism. Now, this is what he says. It is a question of translating the religious language into historical political language, of showing how the same aspirations that Christianity places in the beyond can be realized here on earth through the collective action of men. I hope you don't miss it. What he is saying is, turn the language of the heaven above to a heaven below and use Christianity to promote the Marxist ideas. Fascinating. And of course, we don't have time to go into it here, but that's exactly what some churches have done as they've sunk into liberalism. They have seen that relationship. You know, in the book, I have an entire chapter on democratic socialism, and there I show why it is so attractive. I also discuss issues like this. In the Communist Manifesto, did Marx distinguish between communism and socialism? I answer that question. Also, did Marx believe in democracy? Fascinating. Yes, after a fashion. But enough about Marx. Let's go back to Moody. Okay, here he is. He has little education formally. Of course, he teaches himself to read. What is that line that Spurgeon used to say that D.L. Moody could say?
5: Yeah, he said Moody's the only person he knew who could say Mesopotamia in two syllables. He spoke outrageously fast, so he would clip words. It was a clear sign of his lack of ability to use the English language.
4: And, you know, at the beginning of the book, I quote Engels, who helped write the Communist Manifesto, attending a Moody meeting and saying that the American evangelist spoke quickly and not without wit.
5: Yes.
4: In other words, Moody would throw in some humor, obviously.
5: He did. Yes, yeah. He did.
4: So Engels himself testified to that, and Engels certainly heard the gospel. Now, what he said about it, I don't have time to share, but nonetheless, the point is this, that these two men, Moody and Marx, they were indeed contemporaries, and that's why the title of the book is Marx and Moody, Two Contemporaries, Two Gospels, Two Tombstones, and One Choice. But let's go back to Moody. Okay, I want to ask you this question. How did he become so famous? I mean, why was he front page news in the 1800s?
5: I think the key to understanding Moody's success is, first off, he gave himself to the Lord. So clearly there's a supernatural thing to this. But the second thing about Moody is, and you hear this over and over again, it's not his rhetorical skills, it's not even his ability to be light and winsome in that way, his earnestness.
4: Yeah, yeah.
5: Moody really believed the gospel.
4: And you know, that's the same about Billy Graham, isn't it?
5: Yes. There was no guile, to quote the old King James. He was an Israelite in whom there is no guile. There was nothing. Moody shot straight. Moody was straight, and people knew it. And that cut through. They may have laughed at his grammar. They may have laughed at his lack of education. But at the end of the day, they knew he cared, and they knew he was sincere, and they knew he believed what he was saying. There was nothing false about Dwight Moody.
4: And actually, he was ahead of his time. Now, he began Moody Bible Institute, but also some schools in Northfield, Massachusetts. We don't have time to list them all. But what ethnicities were there in those schools?
5: Two things about those schools. Number one, they were only for poor kids. And number two, they were racially diverse. So you have African Americans, ex-slaves, Native Americans, Asian Americans, and Caucasians. So they were very diverse ethnically.
4: You know, one thing I like about Moody, of course, there are so many stories, but somebody, when he came back from England, and Moody, of course, was very famous. He was front page news. In fact, people have to understand that when he preached, they took down his messages in shorthand, and it was in the newspaper the next day.
5: Yes.
4: So he obviously attracted a lot of attention. And you mention in the book that Moody would not allow people to draw his picture. He didn't sit for a picture.
5: Yes.
4: He didn't want his picture taken. And I love this story that when Moody came to America, someone said, "Well, may I shake hands with the great Mr. Moody?" Moody scooped down, took a handful of dirt, and said, "Look at this. This is D.L. Moody, apart from the grace of God."
5: Yes.
4: And that's who he was all the way to the very end.
5: Yeah, I think that humility is another portion. I think that's why he was widely admired. He didn't get caught up in the money. He kept clean on the money. He didn't make it about himself. He refused to have anything named after him. Nothing was named after Mr. Moody till he was dead. because he would have been crazy about that. If you made the mistake of introducing him as Reverend Moody, he would interrupt you and say, "No, no, no. I'm just Mr. Moody, a Sunday school teacher from Chicago." If you were going to the platform with him, you better have a sermon in your pocket.
4: Yeah, yeah.
5: Because he would, on the way up, say, "They've heard enough from me. It's your turn to preach tonight."
4: I want everyone listening to understand that this could be transforming. I think that the section that you wrote on Moody should be read by every young person. And I say that because they need to see a life of simplicity, but sincerity. And I love that quote that was given to him by another: "The world has yet to see what God can do through and in a man who is totally yielded to him." And of course, there are so many stories. You know, somebody criticized Moody's grammar and how he preached, and he said, "I'm really sorry, I want you to preach and show me how to do it." You know, that was his response. He never defended himself.
5: Yes.
4: But he preached the gospel, and his impact is continuing. And that's why at the end of the book, we go to the graveyards both of Karl Marx and to D.L. Moody to contrast their legacies. And by the way, one of the chapters in the book is entitled "What Moody Got Right, What Marx Got Wrong," where we talk about human nature and we talk about the gospel of Jesus Christ. Very quickly again, Greg, I do want to end on this note. Tell us about the three R's that Moody preached.
5: Moody believed that human beings were ruined by sin. That is, there is something deeply, fundamentally wrong with us that we cannot fix. Then he believed that the solution was Jesus Christ. So the second R is redeemed by Christ, that God had to fix the problem, and he did so. Jesus Christ, the God-man, came and died to solve this problem, and that we are regenerated, made new by the work of the Holy Spirit. So regenerated by the Holy Spirit was the third one. This was Moody's gospel. It does not matter who you are. It does not matter what you have done. Jesus Christ offers forgiveness. He paid for your sins, and the Holy Spirit can make you a new person. And by the work of Christ, by trusting in Christ alone, you can be redeemed.
4: I just feel the urge in my own spirit here to quickly go to the tombstone of D.L. Moody, because on it is one of his favorite verses. "The world passes away and all of its lusts, but he who does the will of God abides forever." And buried next to him is his wife, and she has a verse of scripture from the book of Revelation, which I don't have time to quote, but what a wonderful couple, and their impact is ongoing. And then, of course, in the book, we also go to the tomb of Karl Marx. For a gift of any amount, we're making this book available for you. It's entitled "Marx and Moody, Two Contemporaries, Two Gospels, Two Tombstones, and One Choice." Included in it is a chapter on democratic socialism, on how Marxism came to America, how we must understand the Marxist view of the world, and of course, what we want to do is to motivate people to godliness, to the gospel of Jesus Christ. For a gift of any amount, we're making this book available for you. We are so deeply appreciative of all those of you who support this ministry. You've heard me say this many times, but it's because of people just like you who are blessed, who in turn help us as the ministry continues around the world. Here's what you do, and I sure hope that you have a pen or pencil handy. You go to rtwoffer.com. Right now, go to rtwoffer.com. Ask for the book entitled Marx and Moody, Two Contemporaries, Two Gospels, Two Tombstones, and One Choice. And even as you read this book, I hope that you will pass it along to others, because in a world in which we are faced with choices that have to do with politics, that have to do with truth, and especially that has to do with the gospel and what the answer is to human need, I think that this book will be a tremendous blessing. It'll be a motivation for all of us to follow the God and the gospel of D.L. Moody and to recognize that we indeed do have a fatal flaw, and only God is able to save us and to redeem us. We here at Running to Win, and you've heard me say this many times before, are deeply appreciative because of people just like you. Running to Win is now in 50 different countries in 7 different languages. How is this possible? Because we have people who pray for us. You know, recently somebody sent me a text, and she said that she and her husband are praying for me and for this ministry, and she even gave the verse of scripture that they had been praying. She had no idea of what a blessing that was to me. What an encouragement. And indeed, you've heard me say it before, but thank you so much for joining hands with us, because we have a goal in mind, and that is to please the Lord, to live for Him all the way to the finish line.
2: Erwin Lutzer, along with Greg Quiggle, drawing a stark contrast between two men over a century ago.

0: North LaSalle Boulevard, Chicago, Illinois, 60614. You'd never find a more unlikely convert to the Christian faith. Saul was intent on capturing and killing as many believers as possible. That all changed one day when this Pharisee found himself in a blinding pool of light. Next time, we begin a series on the legacy of a converted man, the impact of the Apostle Paul. Plan to tune in. Thanks for listening. For Pastor Erwin Lutzer, this is Dave McAllister. Running to Win is sponsored by the Moody Church.
1: That was Dr. Erwin Lutzer here on KHCB, where we help you draw closer. My name's Brian. Now, most married couples don't wake up one morning and decide to stop talking to each other. 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You see, neither spouse has to be doing anything terrible. But over time, those little choices can leave less and less room for real conversation. Well, Dave and Ann Wilson are going to look at how phones can create distance in marriage and what couples can do to reconnect. That's about 30 seconds away on Family Life Today. 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
5: But we're all hooked to
4: and
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4: And you're sitting over there doing the same thing. And so we're in the same room, but we're distracted. And after days, weeks, months of this, you're like, we have drifted.
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4: 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This is Family Life Today. It's just you and me in the studio today.
5: Yes, it is.
4: Well, it's you
5: me and my man.
4: You and me and our cell phones. So let's talk about the third person in our marriage.
5: You mean your girlfriend, your other girlfriend?
4: Go ahead, tell our listeners and our watchers.
5: Okay.
4: You know, we're talking about these devices that we've got in our hand right now.
5: In marriage. We've talked about them, but we haven't necessarily talked about them in our marriage. And I'm just going to say this has been a source of conflict for us over the years to the point where I started calling your phone your other girlfriend.
4: Yeah.
5: Like, we'll be on the couch watching this movie and I want you to engage.
4: Yeah,
5: like this.
4: You don't need to get that
5: No, we're
4: specific.
5: Engaging. Like, can you... This is so good, and I'm looking at you like for your look of approval, like, isn't this so good? And you're on your phone.
4: You're like, oh, you over there talking to your girlfriend? I'm like,
5: how? You're missing the moment.
4: I literally look down for one second.
5: No.
4: Let me tell you.
5: Because you watch it with it on your chest.
4: I almost took a picture of you today driving to the studio, because every time we get in the car, and I'm not exaggerating, this is 100%. We get in the car, I start driving, and yeah, I look over and you're like... Every time. I'm like, what are you doing? Oh, I got to get all my email stuff. It's like, you don't even,
5: that was
4: you're not
5: work.
4: Even in the car with me. It's like my wife over there was, I'm going to call your boyfriend.
5: I had already
4: your
5: begun.
4: Little blue boyfriend or whatever color you got going now.
5: I had already started working. That's my work life right there. I'm like working hard.
4: Well, there you go. Whatever it is.
5: But
4: it's
5: you're
4: not
5: right.
4: Me. I'm not your center of attention and I should be.
5: You're right. I get in the car because I've been busy. I can sit down for the first time.
4: By the way, tell them how many times you lose your cell phone a day. I've counted. She's up to 4.8 times a day.
5: This
4: every
5: is called
4: single
5: confession
4: day.
5: Confession episode.
4: You want to hear something funny.

0: down.
1: We were doing a marriage conference in Arizona several years ago with three NFL couples. They're just a small little intimate retreat at this house.
2: Are you banging?
1: No, I was just, it was three quarterbacks anyway, and their wives. And so we're driving to go have lunch together, and Ann's like, oh, I don't know where my phone is. So what'd you do? You did the
2: find
1: my...
2: Yeah, I have an Apple Watch so I can find my phone. And so I ding it, and I hear it, like ding, ding, ding, ding.
1: It's in the back seat. It's like, we're good.
2: It's in the car somewhere.
1: So we get to the restaurant, which it had to be 4 or 5 miles away. And she can't find it in the back. And then the guy who's getting ready to park our car goes, oh, hey, there's a cell phone on the back bumper. It made it all the way to the restaurant, bouncing around on the bumper.
2: It's because Jesus loves me. He takes care of me. I had a little angel sitting back there holding my cell phone on the bumper.
1: So you're saying angels want us to have cell phones in our marriages? Is that what I just heard?
2: I'm saying... Some of you are thinking, what are we doing today? I think this is an important conversation to have in your marriage because it creates conflict, it creates separation, it creates a drift many times, and we can be resentful, we can tease about it, or else we can just give up and we're just like not interacting with one another. So I think it's a good conversation because it not only affects your marriage, but it affects your parenting too, and your relationships with your friends.
1: Yeah, and you know, your kids have phones.
2: Yes, and we are modeling to our kids. That's probably why it's worse for us now because our kids aren't in the home.
1: So let's talk about cell phones, digital, and marriage. Because we just did a marriage conference at our church in Michigan, and we did a session on cell phones, which I'm like, are we really going to spend a whole session on it? And when I walked around the lobby after, and by the way, we talked about sex in one of the sessions, cell phones, and identity in your marriage. And the biggest response I heard was the cell phone talk.
2: Yeah.
1: It's like we really, really needed that. And so, I mean, cell phones have become like an addiction. It's like you can't go anywhere without this thing in your hand. Do you feel like that?
2: I can.
1: When it's not in your hand, you're like, where is it? I can't function. Because I feel like that.
2: It's when I get in the car. Then I'm like, oh, where's my cell phone?
1: Well, it's funny. Well, maybe this will be funny. I think it'll be funny. There was a guy back in our history named Randy Stonehill. Some of you are old enough to remember Randy Stonehill. He was back in the 70s with Larry Norman when Christian music just started. And he's an acoustic guitar player, so I love this guy. We've seen him in concert many times. And he would always put on one of his albums like a funny song. Like he had one song called American Fast Food, What a Stupid Way to Die. He had one about TVs, and he had one about smoking. It was called Lung Cancer. She's working on lung cancer, emphysema. And I thought, I'm going to take Randy Stonehill's song and make it about cell phones. So here it is. This is my version of a Stonehill song. And trust me, this is a 60s feel. You're not even liking this, are you?
2: I love it.
1: Here we go.

0: I don't know if that's going to make it past the edits. That was pretty bad.
1: I like that you're looking at the camera the whole time. You're such a showman.
0: Anyway, it's a fun, stupid little song about the truth is, and it is, when I put that little line in there about dopamine, talk about what happens to your brain.
1: It lights up. I mean, it feels good. And so, and it's true. When we get on our phones, it just, there's this natural, like we just settle in because we get dopamine hits. I thought it was interesting that our sons, when they started having kids, they started confronting you.
0: Oh, thanks. Thanks. You're just going to bring that up.
1: I was going to say us, but it was like, yeah, it was you.
0: What do you mean me?
1: Because you would go over to their house and you're like on your phone and you have really changed. I feel like you don't do that with them anymore.
0: You think? Well, talk about how you confront our sons about their phone use. We go over to their house and you're like in their face, like, get off your phone. I'm like, they're adult men now. You can't tell them what to do. You've done that, haven't you?
1: Yeah, because I feel like we're going over their house and we're here to see you. And they're on their phone. Like, I want to talk to you. That's why I came over to talk to you guys. So, yes, I am not very good that way. I should say nothing. That's
0: hopefully
1: what we're supposed
0: probably,
1: to say.
0: They're probably modeling what they've seen.
1: Yeah.
0: You know? So let's talk about the cell phone in your marriage. Here's a couple thoughts. The first one would be this. Marriage attention leads to marriage affection.
1: Explain it.
0: So whatever you're giving your attention to, you develop a relationship with. So obviously, if that attention is focusing on your spouse and you're giving attention to your wife or to your husband, affection develops. I mean, it can also lead to conflict. But man, when you're like, I'm my eyes are locked in, I'm going to be focused on you, not like you're talking and I've got the phone in my hand or even on my leg, you know, and we think, oh, well, it's off. I mean, it's on vibrate. But what happens when you're talking to me? Would this happen on the couch? And my phone goes bzzz, and everything in me, because we're so trained, the dopamine in my brain starting to say, reward, reward, reward. I got to see it. And it's like, I can feel it on my, and you even can. Bzz. And so I'm like, I mean, I'm fighting this thing. Like, I want to give my attention to her, but I want to see what it was. Cause maybe somebody's asked me to play golf or something, you know, or it could be a post, a social media. It's just crazy. But the second you do this, what's it say to your spouse?
1: Well, especially if we're not in a big conversation, it's not that big of a deal. But if we're in something deep or a conflict or something that really matters and the person's like, oh, looking down, and then they open it, it's really hurtful. And so I think what I can do at times, I'm like, oh, so you're not even paying attention.
0: Right.
1: You don't even care.
0: Right.
1: And I think we can all do that. And it's easy too, especially if you're in a relationship where you have conflict and you keep having conflict, it's just an easy escape. And I think that's a big deal.
0: Hey, Dave Wilson here to talk about the Love Like You Mean It Marriage Cruise. 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Leaves out of Florida February 13th through the 20th. 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We'll see you February 13th. There was a little reel of Simon Sinek, corporate speaker, writer, author. You probably recognize his name, but he's on stage and he says, what happens when you're in a conversation with somebody and you have this in your hand? You have a cell phone in your hand. He goes, you know what happens? It says to everybody in the room, you're not the most important person.
1: Even if it's just in your hand.
0: Yeah, if it's in your hand. And he says, and it's convicting because he says, you know, you go out to lunch with your friend or your spouse or anybody. And, you know, what we do to say, okay, it's in my hand. We put it on the table and we even turn it over so we don't see it. He goes, it still says, you're not the most important person. This is. And if something happens that I need to, he goes, get rid of it. He throws the thing down. He goes, it should not be, you don't need, you can get through this hour without a cell phone. I don't know if you know this. They've done research. Doctors have done this. If you don't have your cell phone around you for an hour, you'll still live. Did you know that? They've proven you'll still live.
1: Well, think about, like, I'm going to ask you as a listener, before you go to bed, do you look at your phone? Like, is it beside the bed? Like, for me, it is, because I have my alarm on my phone. And also, is it the first thing you do in the morning? Is pick it up and look at what's going on?
0: Obviously, we have to get a handle. I mean, it isn't like we're going to live in a world with no digital right. cell phones. We're going to have, we have to have boundaries.
1: But the truth is, and this is what our second point was at the conference, marriage distraction leads to marriage drift. And I think that's really true. Distraction in any area, it could even be video games, whatever it could be. But when we're both distracted, we kind of disconnect from each other in every way.
0: Yeah, it's interesting. You remember our first year of marriage?
1: Yes.
0: I think we're sitting at the weekend to remember, 2 weeks before we got married, and Dennis Rainey said something about, pretty sure it's in the book of Deuteronomy, which said men in those days when they got married did not go to war.
1: The first year.
0: For a year. It was a principle to say you need to stay home and build your new marriage to a place of stability, and then you can come back and to your job, basically. And so we decided first year of marriage, no TV. Remember that?
1: Yeah.
0: We had one.
1: We had one.
0: We put it in the closet.
1: Yes.
2: Deuteronomy 24:5.
0: Yeah. The only time I really struggled, and we might have pulled it out, was for the Super Bowl.
1: Yeah, we pulled
0: it out. We got to pull it out and watch the Super Bowl.
1: We also pulled it out at Christmas because we watched one movie and we had never seen it before. It's a Wonderful Life.
0: Awesome movie.
1: But do you remember what we did those
0: nights?
1: I mean,
0: there were no cell phones back then, but it was like TV or anything could have been a distraction.
1: Yeah, you don't talk, you just watch.
0: And we built our marriage, because what do you do? You sit and you talk.
1: It was our...
0: You communicate.
1: It was probably our year that we fought the most, because it was our first year we're figuring things out. But also, I'm thinking if we did have the TV out or if we had a phone, it's really easy just to not engage with each other, because it's hard. It's difficult.
0: And that's easy. And you do get dopamine hits, you know?
1: Yeah.
0: And I found this week, I'm like, what am I doing scrolling through Facebook or Instagram looking for some funny reel or somebody talking theology or another home run? I mean, it's just like, what a waste of time.
1: But we're all hooked to
0: it. And you're sitting over there doing the same thing. And so we're in the same room, but we're distracted. And I think the point is, you look up after days, weeks, months of this, you're like, we have drifted. Because we've said here many times, drift is natural. You're going to, the only way you get oneness is you got to work at it. And part of it is, maybe we encourage our listeners and ourselves to do a digital Sabbath.
1: Yeah.
0: Maybe it's a day
1: a
0: week.
1: We have a son that does that.
0: Maybe it's an hour a day. I don't know.
1: I mean, this is going to be convicting for a lot of you, but especially if you have kids in your house, what would it look like when you came home from work or you stopped work if you're working at home and you said, hey, from 5 o'clock to 8 o'clock, there are no phones going on in the house. We're going to engage with each other. You know what I remember about that first year of marriage is we played a ton of games.
0: Yeah.
1: And we laughed.
0: Yeah.
1: Remember our workouts? We'd work out together and we would laugh our heads off.
0: I remember doing sit-ups at the top of the stairs.
1: And running sprints in the street.
0: So I could go beyond horizontal and you'd hold my legs and I'd, you know, we should do that again.
1: But those card games, we would fight and laugh. Like, that connection is from God, and it's this gift from God.
0: So, hey, if you're listening or watching and you're like, we're going to do this, shoot us an email.
1: Yeah.
0: We'd love to hear what your plan is to get a grip on the digital part of your marriage.
1: Okay, let's ask the booth. What would you do, Bruce or Chancel, if your spouse came and said, had really like to do, let's not be on our phones from...
0: A digital fast.
1: A fast, from even if it's 5 to 8, or maybe it's a Sabbath, a Sunday.
2: Yeah.
1: And how would you guys do that?
2: So there's two things. One, I would want to, but I wouldn't want to. No, it's kind of like exercising. It's like what I feel like is not exercising, but what I want is to exercise. So would I feel like doing the fast from the phone? No. Do I want to? Yes. So I, in my heart of hearts, would appreciate that, but I would definitely not love it.
1: Is there a way to approach your spouse if they're like, this is dumb, I don't want to do it? Maybe we make it really simple, like, hey, let's try it once a week.
3: Yeah, I would definitely do it. But I feel as though, to your point, like there would probably need to be, let's do this instead of doing that. So in other words, like, hey, let's watch a movie together instead of being in separate places of the house and on our phone. Or, hey, let's go for a walk. Or, hey, let's go out to dinner. We're going to leave our phones at home. I think just to say, like, let's be off our phones.
1: Yeah.
3: Maybe like, okay, then what?
1: Yeah. So
2: yes.
1: Strategize what to do instead of.
2: Yeah. That's so funny you say watch a movie together, which is great. But like Marie and I have said that before, like we'll both be in bed just scrolling on our phones, watching shorts. And it's like, oh, let's not waste the night. Let's do something. Let's watch a show together. And like, that's how low the bar is, that like doing something is watching a show. Oh,
0: watching
2: my goodness.
0: Another screen.
1: Another screen.
0: Yeah, that's crazy.
1: True.
0: But I tell you, when we watch a movie together and I look over and you're on your phone, it makes me mad.
1: Me too.
0: I'm really mad at her. Like, share this moment with me.
2: That, yes. You know? Yeah. I made the mistake of saying, when you're on your phone scrolling endlessly, it's unattractive to me. Which she immediately was like, you know what's unattractive to me is when you play video games. I was like, yeah, but I'm accomplishing something.
0: You're getting to the next level.
1: I'm getting to the next level.
2: Yeah, exactly. But no, yeah.
1: I know, we can totally judge each other. But I think it'd be an interesting conversation to have with God. Like, God, what does this look like? And just, and even talk to each other about it. Like, what does this look like for our marriage, for our family? What could it look like? Are we satisfied with where we are right now?
0: Yeah, which is, you know, brings you to another thought that we haven't even talked about, is this device.
1: Pointing to your iPhone, if you're just listening.
0: iPad could lead to sin as well.
1: Oh, yeah.
0: I mean, one of the stats I just came across says this, 75% of men and 45% of women admit to viewing pornography in the last 30 days. Mm. 50% of men said no one knew about their struggle. 84% said they have no one helping them with their struggle. And again, this is an amazing tool. It's amazing. The Word of God, we can share Christ on this digital device. It's an amazing blessing. There's a lot of good, but it's a portal to evil.
1: And not only that, like that is a huge area, but even comparison. Like you can watch reels.
0: Yeah.
1: You can watch these things about these husbands that this one husband just dances with his wife in the kitchen every night. I'm like, I wish Dave would dance with me in the kitchen. or another one is like, I will never let you, you know, take out the trash. This is my job, you know, and every woman's like, oh, I wish my husband would say that. So it's the comparison thing too.
0: Yeah. So anyway, just a heads up, be very careful. I mean, there's got to be boundaries, restrictions.
1: And I will say, I have total access to your phone.
0: Yeah,
1: I mean, passwords. I know everything.
0: Your spouse should have, you can pick it up anytime you want, look at anything. If you're hiding that from your spouse, that's a red flag.
1: Yeah.
0: I mean, it's just like, and you need, like, guys, we need men in our life to check us, to ask us questions about that. And your spouse, women need the same thing. I remember one time I was going to dinner. We were on a Lions road trip. So we're in a, you know, hotel in a city somewhere. And Dan Orlowski was one of our backup quarterbacks, and I decided to have dinner that night. And I go down to his room. It's just down the hall in the hotel. And his door was, you know, the lock was open. And so I push open the door. Hey, Dan, let's go. And he's not there. There's nobody there. So I'm like, where is he? He's not even there. And then so I called him, and he's down the lobby. He goes, dude, I'm down the lobby. I'm waiting for you. So I shouldn't tell you this, but before I left his room, I took toilet paper and TP'd the whole room. It's pretty funny. We could do those things, right? It's fun. So when he came back, there's toilet paper all through his hotel room. Anyway, I go downstairs to meet him and go to dinner. And many people know Dan Orlowski. He's an ESPN broadcaster now. He's more famous now than he ever was as an NFL player. But I said to him, I said, dude, why did you leave your door unlocked? He said, dude, I never lock my door on road trips because I don't ever want to be alone and have that door locked and get in trouble with something on the TV or my phone. Mm-hmm. So I want a teammate to be able to walk in any second. And that helps me to take care of temptation in my life. I'm like, whoa, that's pretty cool.
1: Mm.
0: So, I mean, all that to say, what boundaries do you have? What safeguards are you employing?
1: I think it would be just a great conversation to have with your spouse, with your family, with your kids,
0: yeah,
1: of what's your goal? What do you want this to look like as a family?
0: Yeah. So at the end of the day, I think I would say, if you want your marriage to thrive, if you want your family to thrive, it's this simple. Get your eyes off of this and get them on this and this.
1: That's
0: I'd say go vertical and go horizontal. I mean, put them on your family. Put them on your spouse. Put them on your God. Put them on the Word of God. If you're going to use your phone, use it to do the one-year Bible or study your word.
1: And I'm thinking of Romans 12:2, which says, Paul says, don't be conformed by this world, which is when we're on our devices, we're being conformed to the world, even the algorithms, but be transformed by the renewing of your mind. How do we renew our minds? We're in the word. We're talking to God. Like, that's the best place to go.
0: Yeah, I wrote this. We wrote this at the end of our talk at the marriage conference. What if you treated your spouse like your phone? Think about it. What if you responded to your spouse as quickly as you responded to a text? Some people don't respond to texts very quickly, but I do. What if you carried their words in your heart the way you carry your phone in your pocket? What if you checked in with them as often as you check your apps?
1: Mm.
0: It would change everything. Here's the last thought. Your phone isn't the enemy, but it's a competitor. And every day you're casting votes with your attention. So here's the question. What or who is getting the best of you? Because the marriage you want tomorrow is built by the attention you give it today. And by the way, if you want help in your marriage, we have put together some of our best stuff on marriage. 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And if you want a great resource, I think it's one of the best books ever written on marriage, is the one we wrote a few years ago called Vertical Marriage. And you can get that at familylife.com as well.
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4: 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Higher education has become almost unaffordable for lots of families. But there's another reason too. Maybe you've heard about it. Lots of experts are saying AI could completely change the landscape of white-collar work in the days ahead. And at the same time though, there may be some surprising opportunities opening up in other kinds of work. In fact, Chuck Bentley is gonna look at a $115 million investment that could tell us something really important about where the job market is headed. And that's coming up in about 4 minutes on the program, My Money Life. 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
5: 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Peter said, Master, the people are crowding and pressing against you. But Jesus said, Someone touched me. I know that power has gone out from me. Then the woman came trembling and fell at his feet. 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Then he said to her, Daughter, your faith has healed you. 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
12: Impacting the world with the gospel of Jesus Christ. It's something one can do, as Jerry Weil shares a thought about winning others to Christ.
13: Do you realize that the majority of the people living in the world today will likely spend eternity separated from God? That is a sobering thought, isn't it? The Lord impressed that upon me from Matthew 7:13 as I was in rush hour traffic the other day. But it doesn't have to be that so many will perish and miss out on heaven. Jesus Christ has made provision for everyone to be saved and have eternal life. He is not willing that any should perish, but that all would come to repentance. Many are living in darkness, however, and do not know the way. But there are those who are open and just waiting for someone to tell them the way of salvation. Will you respond to the Lord's call to pray the Lord of the harvest that he will send forth laborers into the harvest? And will you be a part of the labor force to take the good news of Jesus Christ to the ends of the earth? I'm Jerry Wiles, hoping you'll be sensitive to the Holy Spirit and alert to those you see today who need the Lord.
12: The goal of this short program is to encourage you in telling others the gospel message. For more hints and helps, call Living Water International at 877-594-4426 or go to the website www.water.cc.
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15: It's 84 and partly cloudy. Wind is from the east-northeast at 5 to 10 miles per hour. Today, clear with a high in the mid-90s. Tonight, clear with a low in the mid-70s. Then tomorrow, clear with a high in the low 90s. Tomorrow night, partly cloudy with a low in the upper 70s. It's 84 and partly cloudy.
16: 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But what if AI also creates entirely new opportunities? The latest technology companies are making massive investments in the physical infrastructure that's needed to power AI. They now need people with skilled trades to make it happen. Meta announced a $115 million investment in America's Workforce Academy. It's a free training program preparing people for careers such as electricians, welders, plumbers, fiber technicians, and other skilled trades. Graduates are even guaranteed a job helping build their data centers. OpenAI has highlighted the growing demand for skilled trades as America expands the infrastructure needed to support this new technology. There's a demand for those who can build, wire, cool, and maintain their facilities. 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Colossians 3:23 says, "Whatever you do, work at it with all your heart, as working for the Lord, not for human masters." 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

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That just seems a little counterintuitive, doesn't it? In our humility, walking with the Lord, treasures in heaven? Crosswalk.com has the post. And I don't think much about those treasures in heaven. Do you? The Bible does give us direction, though. Matthew 6:20, store up for yourselves. Complete direction there. Store up for yourself treasures in heaven. Moth and rust can't destroy those. And thieves cannot break in and steal. And we do understand the treasures here on earth, the stuff that we can't take with us into eternity. But what can we know about those treasures in heaven? 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

We have never seen a hearse pull a moving van, but do we live as if that's possible? 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Hi, I'm Dawn Ray. We do work hard, don't we, to amass things here this side of eternity, but we have direction in Matthew 6:20. Every believer, store up for yourselves treasures in heaven. What does that mean exactly? Coach Joe Gibbs, he addresses it in a devotional at crosswalk.com. Here's what we know. God values people above all else because every person is an image bearer. So how are we treating one another? Every person you meet today, an eternal being, some by God's grace and their faith in Jesus Christ are going to live with him forever and some won't. But each of us has an eternal soul. And one way to store up for yourself treasures in heaven is by investing your life in the people that you encounter. Some you're going to know well, the person you're married to, your children, work associates, people in your neighborhood, your friends. And then there are others that you don't know well, but you can still regard them as someone who has value, an image bearer of God. I love this line. We're to see people as a teller window for depositing our time, our attention, our concern. Just a kind hello, maybe deliberate eye contact, allowing that person to see that Jesus is in you. He emanates when we're spending time with him. Thanks for listening to KHCB.

0: Welcome to the Bible Study with Pastor Bobby Hamilton, pastor of Friendship Community Bible Church, located in Sugar Land, Texas. Following his message, we'll give you some more information about Friendship Community Bible Church, as well as contact information. And now with today's Bible Study, here's Pastor Bobby Hamilton of the Friendship Community Bible Church.
1: Let's go wash some feet. Last week, I saw a picture that was simply mind-boggling. It was a picture of a Houston Police Department sergeant who was helping a man across the road in downtown Houston. This man was stumbling and fumbling and bumbling because he was feeling ill and because he was 90% blind. So the officer came and helped him, and he got him to a help center where he was able to get a meal, able to get some medicine, and also, most of all, he was able to take a shower. He hadn't taken a shower in over a year. And after he got all cleaned up and they fed him and everything, you would have thought the story would have been over. But here's where it became mind-boggling. That same Houston Police Department Sergeant Wick, not only did he simply take him to the help center, he saw that this man named Quintus needed help. Because when Quintus was trying to put his shoes on, he could not put his shoes on because his toenails were so long from having been cut in a mighty long time. His feet were so dirty, so gritty, so grimy. So what would the officer do? He went and got a hot, soapy pail of water and knelt down in downtown Houston and proceeded to wash Quintus is smelly, nasty. He clipped his toenails and he washed his feet. Why did he do that? He said that he did it simply because he just believed that that's what a police officer with a heart ought to do. He ought to be able to wash someone's feet. Oh, come on and go with me, because I came to tell you today in the name of Jesus Christ, that should not only be the protocol of a police officer, that should also be the protocol of us as the people of God. We that have a heart for our Savior, we should have a heart to understand that in this world, we are surrounded by Quintuses. We're around people who in our community and in our churches and in our campuses and also in our city at large who are just like Quintus. There are people who need help. They need a washing. They need a cleansing. They need aid. And we must be a people that know that we've been called as the body of Christ to be in the foot washing business, to be in the business of helping people who've fallen and they can't get up, helping them to wash the filth and the grime and the dirt and the nastiness of their families, to wash the filth and the grime of their finances, to wash the filth and the grime of their foul mouth sometime, and yet, even if necessary, wash smelly, stinky, dung-filled feet. We are the people of God, and we've been called to go and wash some feet. Where do you get this from, preacher? I get it from the Bible. In John chapter 13, verses 1 through 17, this profound passage. It is a passage in which Jesus and his disciples are now having this intimate moment in the upper room. This is their last gathering together like this. And Jesus has assembled these disciples together for this invitation-only affair.

0: there. It's the last Passover for them, and Jesus, who would be their Passover, but he gathers them all together. He begins to direct them and prepare them for his departure. And the text says that as he gathered them all together, he knew, in fact, that inside, outside of that door, in a matter of hours, he was going to die. He would be arrested. He would be beaten beyond recognition, and he would be crucified. And he also knew that inside that door, that there was an adversary, there was an actual ambassador for Satan that was also present at the meeting. And yet Jesus had those disciples on his heart, because the text says he loved them to the very end. That's a good word, because you think about it, those disciples and how they messed up in their times of immaturity and times of stupidity and times of thick-headedness. And yet he says the very end, he loved them to the very end. That's a good word for us, because if you're honest about it, there's been a time or two or three or four when we too have manifested that we have had bouts of immaturity. We too have had moments of stupidity. We've had mental blockages. We've been thick-headed like. And yet the good news that we serve a Savior who loves us in perpetuity. He loves us in Christ. We are loved forever, and nothing can separate us from the love of God, which is in Christ Jesus. So while they're gathered together, is that the conundrum is, although Jesus has them on his heart, they don't really have Jesus on their heart. Because Luke 22:24 tells us that while they're gathered together, that a debate, an argument, a discussion broke out regarding who's the greatest, who's the GOAT. And they're arguing about who's the GOAT while the GOAT is in the room. That's Jesus Christ. He's the greatest of all time. But they're debating about who's the greatest among them. And they're going back and forth. Jesus takes it upon himself to hush the crowd, to do the unthinkable, to do a very provocative thing. What does he do? The text says that Jesus, that he gets up from supper, verse 4, lay aside his garments, took a towel, girded himself, poured water into the basin, and began to wash those disciples' stinky feet. What? Oh, that's a hush your mouth moment. The very fact that Jesus, simply in the midst of all of their noise and noise making and is trying to decide the pecking order among themselves, Jesus goes and takes the lowest posture possible. He presents himself as less than a slave. He begins washing their smelly, stinky, dung fungus-filled feet. And he does that. Can you imagine? Just that is absolutely, seemingly absurd that we would have here, that the omniscient one, the omnipotent one, the omnipresent one is washing smelly feet. The very one who the great I am, the very one who's the incarnate God and the Word became flesh and dwelt, is washing smelly feet. The very one who is the one who created the heavens and the earth and the rivers and the seas, and he knows every river and rivulet. He knows every star by name, and yet he's washing smelly feet. The very one who's the sovereign Lord, the very one who created Noah's rainbow, the very one who told Abraham that I'm going to make a covenant and I'm going to be the covenant keeper. The very one who was able to be Moses' Red Sea deliverer, the very one who is Job's redeemer that lives, is the very one that is washing stinky, smelly feet. Has Jesus forgotten who he is? Absolutely not. The reason he does is because he remembers exactly who he is. He knows who he is, and yet Jesus is demonstrating that his washing does not affect his worth, because the text says in verse 3, he knew where he'd come from, he knew where he was going, and he knew the Father had put all things into his hand. So washing these smelly, stinky feet had no impact on who he was. I'm going somewhere. He's simply saying for us that if we're going to be a people that wash feet, we must be a people that grasp exactly our identity. You got to know who you are, because many would say, that's beneath me. I don't do things like that. That's not part of my job description, because we don't see ourselves as we really are. And Jesus said, you've got to be able to know your identification. Do you know who you are in Christ? Jesus is trying to tell us that you are not what the crowd says about you. You are not what your employer says about you. You are not what your last paycheck says about you. You are not what the tags on your designer clothes say about you. You're not that suburban lifestyle that you live. You are who you are in Jesus Christ. You've got to capture the fact of who, because all those other things could just be gone in a heartbeat, in a moment. One sickness, you could all be gone. But Jesus was able to eviscerate his ego because he knew exactly who he was. Oh, that's a good word. Do you know? Have you read the Bible lately? In Ephesians 1:1, it says that you are a saint. You've been set apart for God. The Bible says in Ephesians 1:3 that you've been blessed with every spiritual blessing in the heavenly places. You read the Bible. Ephesians 1:4 says you have been chosen by God in Jesus Christ. Ephesians 1:7 says that you have been redeemed through the blood of the Lamb, and all your trespasses have been forgiven through the blood of Jesus Christ. Ephesians 2:6 that said you've been raised and you've been sealed in heavenly places in Christ Jesus. And Ephesians 2:10 says you are his workmanship, created in Christ Jesus for good works that God prepared beforehand. Do you know exactly? You are God's. You are God's workmanship. You special in the sight of God, and God made you special. You got to know who you are. So here's Jesus washing smelly, stinky feet because he knows who he is. He knows who he is, and he loves him with all of his heart. And he's washing all feet, including Judas's feet. Hey, would you have washed Judas's feet? How do you handle the Judases of your life? I'm so glad that Jesus washed Judas's feet, because there's been times in our life we've had Judas-like behavior when it comes to obeying him. And yet the Lord is showing that even if you don't love him, he still loves you. He's demonstrated that I will go this low to reach you. That's a good word. Even in the midst of a Judas, he washed Judas's feet. And so now he makes his way around to Peter. He's about to wash Peter's feet. And of course, Peter will say, that's not going to happen. Never going to happen. He says, never, ever, verse 8, will you wash my feet? Jesus said, Peter is saying, it's not going to happen. Forget about it. Because Peter is seeing him through a prism of triumphalism. The idea that he sees Jesus being the one that we're about to take over in a matter of hours, Jesus. We're about to go and take over Rome, and I see you as you are, exalted. And so we have no time for washing feet, and you're not going to wash my feet. And the Lord says, Peter, you understand. If I don't wash you, you can't be a part of me. I got to wash you. I got to cleanse you for you to be a part of me. And then Peter captures that little bit that he does understand. And Peter says, well, if that's the way it works, I want you so much, Jesus, just dump the bucket on my head. He says, because Peter says, Lord, then wash not only my feet, but my hands. And my, just go and drop everything on me, because he understood he loved Jesus so much. And Jesus says, no, if you've already been bathed, you've already been sanctified. Peter didn't understand all that we knew right now regarding the whole washing of regeneration and 1 John 1:9 about fellowship. He didn't understand the whole differentiation between the idea of the relationship, regeneration, and the restoration of a believer. He just understood, I want to be with Jesus, which means that you've got to have the faith to be able to follow the Lord, even though you don't have all the details. Though everything, you don't understand everything, but what you do understand, you got to be able to trust the Lord with it. I'm talking to somebody today, because you got to be able to believe God, though he hasn't given you every jot and tittle of what he is doing. You got to believe God now more than ever. Peter understood. He took what the Lord was saying and say, I'll roll with that. You got to roll with that. I don't know why it is that, in fact, your child died at such a young age. I don't know why the marriage did not make it. I don't know why your last employer terminated you without any forewarning. I don't know why you've been struggling and straining in the ministry. I don't know why your ministry assignment seems to be so difficult, so hard, that you read in the Bible where there's people coming to the Lord, 3,000 saved one day and 5,000, and you haven't had 50 people saved in 50 years. I'm saying today that you got to be able to trust the Lord with all your heart and lean not to your own understanding, but in all your ways acknowledge him, and he will make your path straight. What you do know, you must trust in the character and the conduct of God. Paul had it right in 1 Corinthians 13. We talked about how we know in part, and we prophesy in part. But when the perfect comes, then all the details will be filled in. We will come to understand. The old people used to say, we'll understand it better by and by. And they're washing feet. And now, after Jesus finished this illustration, this show and tell, He showed him, and now he's going to tell him what he showed him. And he reassembles his clothing, and he takes his seat, and he says that I gave you an example in verse 15, not an ordinance, an example. You should go and do as I did. And then he says in verse 17, if you know these things, you are blessed, makarios. You are blessed if you do them. You're not blessed by simply knowing it. You're not blessed by simply teaching it. You're not blessed by simply singing about it or writing about it or writing a doctoral dissertation about it. That's not the blessing is when we do it. And I want to encourage the body of Christ, you part of the body, we got to do this thing. We got to be a people that see the world in need. We got to be a people that we don't live with the culture that's dog eat dog. We don't live by the people by separating people based on their political position, based on their race and their ethnicity, based on their financial status. That is worldly. That is cultural. That is not the body of Christ. It's something, but it's not the body of Christ. We must see people who are in need. So we have the gifting. We have the ability. We have the opportunity to feed people, to help people, to encourage people, to tutor people, to reach people where they are. Because the washing of the feet is not simply about water. It's about a wheel to meet people where they are for the glory of God. Because that's what God did for us in Jesus Christ. He saw where we were. He saw what we needed. And at the right time, at the fullness of time, he sent us a Savior to deliver us and to wash our sinful heart, our sinful soul, our sinful behavior, and cleaned us up and made us born again. And now we have a destination to be with God. But while we're still, we should be like God and determine in our hearts and our homes and our house of worship, let's go and wash some feet.
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Hi, I'm Dawn Ray. It tells us that He, Jesus, died for all of us, and those of us who live no longer live for ourselves, but for Him, who died for us, and He was raised again. And then the kicker, how we're to regard other people that we encounter. We no longer regard them from a worldly point of view. 2 Corinthians 5:16. Once we even regarded Jesus in this way, but no longer. We are a new creation. That's what 2 Corinthians 5:17 says. If you are in Christ, you are a new creation. The old is gone and the new has come. Are we operating from the truth of who we are in Jesus and then seeing people no longer from a worldly point of view, but as the image bearers that they are? Maybe this prayer from crosswalk.com will help us in our focus. Lord, please, that is what I need, your help to spend more time noticing the people that are around me, to notice the needs that they have, and less time simply focusing on knocking out those agenda items that I have today, my daily objectives. You take my calendar, help me see the people, and store up even the treasures in heaven that you've directed me to store. Thank you, Jesus, that you will lead, you will guide, and you will direct. So we pray in your name. Amen.

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1: It's 86 and mostly cloudy. Wind is from the east at 5.

0: My family was an average one, and I grew up with short-term goals but a long-standing desire to find meaning in life. I thought I'd found meaning in a girlfriend. I tried to get her to marry me before I left for Korea, but we were from different churches, and she insisted I learn more about her faith before we took the plunge. While I was in Korea, she broke our engagement, and I was downhearted. One of my buddies took me out drinking to drown my sorrows, and it became a habit. Drinking was mostly a way to kill time. The night before our departure from the war, we were in Tokyo, and I vowed not to drink because I wanted to buy gifts for Mom and Dad at the PX, but I awoke the next morning with a hangover and no money. On the ship heading home, one of the men sensed my deep despair. He explained sin makes people drink too much. I figured drinking too much was the sin. He said even if I stopped drinking, I'd still be a sinner, just a sober one. He explained Jesus would set me free to follow God's plan for my life, and I realized knowing God was the answer to my problems. I prayed and asked Christ Jesus to come into my life, and he did. After years of aimless wandering, living without meaning, Jesus gave my life purpose. I went to Bible college and began following God's plan for my life one step at a time. I'm Arnold Selfers. If the Son, therefore, shall make you free, ye shall be free indeed.
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4: Hi, this is David Wolin, the host of Haven Today. Our regular program will begin in just a moment, but today we're beginning with a special announcement about what's coming up next week. So we've all heard, probably read some of the news about what's happening in Cuba, the oil blockade that's been in place for most of this year. But with a war in the Middle East now, Cuba has fallen off the radar for most folks. And yet, because we have boots on the ground in Cuba, through Haven's Spanish language ministry called El Faro de Redención, we've kept in contact with hundreds of pastors. And in a way that the secular news media cannot do, we've kept our finger on the pulse of what's really happening there in terms of physical suffering and hardship. And the news is not good. But the Lord is also doing something incredible right now in Cuba through this crisis, and we are going to share all about this. We'll tell you also how you can make a difference. All of this coming up next week on a new Haven Today series called The Untold Stories of Cuba. What happens when people sing together, when they combine their voices as one? You might say it unites their hearts together, at least metaphorically. But now, science is weighing in, and it turns out there is more truth to that than anyone thought.

Swedish researchers have recently discovered that people in choirs, when they are singing together, there is more happening than just their voices joined in unison. Turns out, their heartbeats also synchronize with each other. Bjorn Wickhoff, who led the study, says it all has to do with breathing. When you sing out, essentially a controlled exhale, your heart rate goes down a little. When you breathe back in, your heart rate picks up. When everyone does that together, heartbeats fall in line with the rhythm. This also happens in the spiritual sense when God's people come together to worship and glorify Christ, uniting their voices and hearts in song. Welcome to Haven today, and happy Friday to you. I'm David Wolin, sharing the great story that's all about Jesus. And today, we're bringing our series this week to a close. We've been calling it The Story Behind the Song. There is a deep, rich theology in the great hymns of the

0: faith. Time has tested them. Over the century, many thousands of hymns have been written, and those that remain, those that we refer to as the great hymns of the faith, are the gems that rose above the rest and stood that test of time. They are scripture saturated, they feed God's people the word of God and point them to Christ and fasten the deep truths of the Bible to the walls of their hearts. And that is what happens when the church sings together. In the earlier programs this week, we looked at many of these hymns that were written by men and women long since departed. They were from another time and place. But this program today is different. The last couple of decades have brought a revival of sorts to the songs of worship that are written for the church. Some have called this the modern hymn writing movement, and there are many leaders, collaborators, and participants, but there are two individuals who combined their hearts and talents in the year 2000, now 26 years ago, and together they wrote a song that in some ways catalyzed this movement and raised the standard of what a modern song of worship could be, namely a modern hymn. And this hymn/song of worship is none other than In Christ Alone, written by Stuart Townend and Keith Getty. And here's Keith back in 2008 on Haven Today, back then describing what he was seeking to do in his hymn writing.
1: I guess what we really wanted to do with writing modern hymns was two things. We wanted to write a modern form of worship that really taught the scriptures, that taught the great stories of the Bible, the great doctrines of the faith, a real cross-centered sense of singing, but also that was relevant to our lives. It was an emotional experience which sang well. And the second thing we tried to do in our songs was write in a sort of what I would call a transgenerational, folk-like, timeless kind of way, so that 8-year-olds and 88-year-olds, people in a rock band and people with a pipe organ, could use the songs in their format and sing them, so that they brought people together under the great truths of the faith to actually sing together as one body.
0: That was a much younger Keith Getty back in 2008 when Charles Morris and I, back then I was in another role at Haven, but together we met Keith and his wife Kristen for the first time. At that point, I was not on the air, and the Gettys also were not widely known. In Christ Alone was functionally their debut album, and I so clearly remember sitting in the sound booth that day as Charles was in the studio recording a program, an interview with them, and I was kind of wondering whether Keith's dream was going to take off or if perhaps it might be wishful thinking. But now, 18 years later, I'd say this was a dream the Lord put into his heart, because clearly the writing and singing of new modern hymns is not a passing phase. This has caught on, and what Keith was saying then really does describe many of the new songs of worship today. Many of them are functionally new hymns. They're showing up in our churches, and they show up here most days on Haven Today. In a little bit, we'll play a longer excerpt from that interview as we get into the program and share more of the story and theology behind this beloved modern hymn, In Christ Alone. But first, I do want to let you know that this wonderful hymn, along with 19 others, all of them focused on the Lord Jesus, were selected from the treasury of hymns recorded by the historic Haven Quartet. This was for Haven's 90th anniversary. And I'm so excited to send this to you as our way of saying thank you for your support of this ministry through your much-needed gift. And you can do that by phone at 865-HAVEN, 865-HAVEN, or online at haventoday.org, haventoday.org. And now, of course, we'll start with In Christ Alone. Keith Getty on piano, his wife Kristen singing, but there's one other voice. See if you can tell who it is.

Well, they had no idea how much the Lord would use the lyrics and the music they were crafting back then, less than 25 years ago, and yet today it's already counted among the great hymns of the faith. That was In Christ Alone, this recording from Keith and Kristen Getty, and a special guest known more on the country music scene, Allison Krauss, joining them. This is Haven Today. I'm David Wolin, and the goal today is to finish on a crescendo with what many people, even here on the Haven team, have said is their very favorite hymn. There were two writers. Stuart Townend was one, Keith Getty the other. They met in the year 2000 at a conference and decided to try doing a little songwriting together. Keith was in Northern Ireland, Stuart in England, and it was Stuart who had penned the first draft of the lyrics. For him, working on the lyrics was deeply meaningful and even an emotional experience. He told We Are Worship that he was trying to capture what it means for Christ to have gone through what he went through and how that completely changes my life. And speaking personally, what I love is that these lyrics are so utterly saturated in the doctrine of Christ. The hymn starts with how our hope is found entirely in Christ, who is our strength, our foundation, the very cornerstone. And it moves from there to the incarnation, God in human flesh, rejected, dying an atoning death on a cross, and then comes the turning point. Singing these words has brought so many people to tears as they've sung it, myself included. Verse 3, it starts with Jesus dead and buried in a tomb, and then bursting forth in glorious day. It's the resurrection, the victory of Christ, and how all believers together, because of our union with Christ, were swept up together with him into glory. And then the last verse, verse 4, it's a victory lap, celebrating what it means to live as a Christian looking to Christ today. He commands our destiny. Nothing can pluck us out of his hands, and we stand together even now in and by his power alone. Thinking back on the process of crafting the lyrics, this made me chuckle a little bit when I read this. The first version of the opening line Stuart wrote was, "My hope is found in Christ alone." It was Keith who suggested flipping that around and making it In Christ Alone.

0: my hope is found. And Stewart admitted he was a little bit irritated at the time, in part because then he had to go alter the rhyming scheme of the verse. But later he admitted, and this is a direct quote, "It was a stroke of genius." And so the lyrics began with Stewart. And on the music side, that began with Keith, who apparently sketched out the original melody on the back of an unpaid electrical bill. But later, he recorded it and he sent it to Stewart, who immediately was enchanted with it as he listened, inspired by it, and that helped him craft the lyrics as he did. And it was 16 years ago when Charles Morris and I first met Keith and Kristen in a recording studio in Southern California. Their new album at the time, called In Christ Alone, had not yet become popular. Most people had never heard their names or her voice or Keith as an arranger and piano player. They were off the radar. Nobody knew how much the Lord was going to use them to change the trajectory of modern hymn writing. Charles was with them in the studio, and I can remember just sitting in the recording booth, listening and deeply resonating with what I heard them sharing. So, on a whim this week, I asked producer Troy here at Haven if he would mind looking and seeing if he could find that original interview recorded in 2008. And lo and behold, he came up with it. And I thought it would be fun to hear today from the Gettys back then, a little time capsule. But even back then, you can hear it in what Keith says. He had conviction and clarity about what they were setting out to do, and their songwriting since. Hundreds of modern hymns now written has stayed true to that original vision. This clip starts as Charles Morris asks a question.
1: How did you come to write something that sounds like an ancient hymn, but you guys are so young?
2: Well, I'm not sure. The first time we came over here and played it, for a lady came up to me afterwards and says, "Are you Keith Getty?" And I said, "Yeah." She goes, "I thought you were dead." And she was just so disappointed that to see me alive. And so it's been a bit of a shock for a few people.
3: Yes.
2: And
4: a bit of a disappointment. Keith.
2: Yeah. I guess what we really wanted to do with writing modern hymns was two things. We wanted to write a modern form of worship that really taught the scriptures, that taught the great stories of the Bible, the great doctrines of the faith, a real cross-centered sense of singing, but also that was relevant to our lives. It was an emotional experience which sang well. And the second thing we tried to do in our songs was write in a sort of what I would call a transgenerational, folk-like, timeless kind of way, so that 8-year-olds and 88-year-olds, people in a rock band and people with a pipe organ, could use the songs in their format and sing them, so that they brought people together under the great truths of the faith to actually sing together as one body. I think that's why we call what we do hymns, because there's no real scientific definition. Augustine said a hymn is a song of praise to God. So there's no scientific difference between worship songs and hymns, but it's just these two emphases that we have in our songs, which has made other people, and then I guess has made us just call what we do modern hymns.
4: Well, I think in the context of a worship service, when people come in a Sunday morning, their heads are full of all sorts of things, and it's very hard to get people on the same emotional page or emotional track from all those different distractions. But what happens is, whenever you have a song, which are a few songs in the service, particularly at the beginning, that would declare the truth, then people are lifted beyond themselves, people are released, people come to church and they're relieved that they can in fact turn to something greater than themselves and just sort of recheck their priorities and then sing something which actually frees them, because it is the truth that sets people free. We don't set ourselves free, but understanding who God is and hearing a revelation of who he is enables us then to worship. And so we've tried to incorporate both things, things that just declare who Christ is, declaring the truth, declaring who we are as a body of believers when we sing. And then from that background, then our emotions then are carried along.
0: Well, they were just getting started back then in 2008, a young Irish couple with a love for the Lord and a dream in their hearts to ignite a movement greater than themselves. And we've had Keith and Kristen Getty on Haven a number of times over the years. We so deeply appreciate their friendship. We applaud the work that they and so many other collaborators are doing now, creating more and more songs of worship for the church, more modern hymns. These are often the very songs we play here on Haven. And as we wind down this series, the story behind the song, I'll close with a few thoughts, a few takeaways to chew on. Worship songs, They're more than stanzas and scores. They, like the sermons that follow them in a worship service, should be meticulously crafted, because they're feeding the body of Christ with scriptural truth, with Christ himself. Yes, there is room for creativity in the musical artistry, but not in the theology itself. As one of my favorite Bible teachers has said, theology never rewards novelty. In other words, your job, if you're a songwriter, is not to come up with a new scriptural idea, a new bit of theology. Your job is to bring into the song, or if you're preaching, into the sermon, bring into it the ideas which God himself has revealed in his word. Our job is to stay true to that. And that's what every hymn of the faith, every great hymn, has in common. It's scriptural truth set to song, uniting the church with one voice in praise to the living God. And so when it comes to our songs of worship, the aim should always be to reflect God's word accurately, to expound what God has revealed about himself, about us, about our relationship to him through Christ, and always pointing us to the Lord Jesus. If or when a heart of worship like that is displaced or eclipsed by a heart of performance or entertainment, we're drifting into dangerous territory. Our natural bent is to worship ourselves, to put ourselves at the center, and we do that so, so easily. But it should never be about us. It should always be all about Jesus. And we need the help of the Spirit of God to help us see Jesus clearly, to love him with our whole hearts, with undivided affection. And that's not something we can do through willpower or disciplined focus. That's something the Lord must do in us by his Spirit. And here's the good news. He's promised he will do it. He who began a good work in you will carry it on to completion until the day of Christ Jesus. And from beginning to end, it's all about Jesus.

the historic Haven Quartet and their version of In Christ Alone, recorded not long after it was first written. And even then, it was rapidly making its way into churches around the globe. So glad it did. This is Haven Today. I'm David Wolin. There is so much to gain by looking back at what God has done in past generations, and the great hymns of the faith probably do more to help the average person do that than anything else. And this ministry of Haven is also the oldest, longest-running daily Christian radio program. Did you know that? It's a ministry of music and message going back 90 years plus. And our eyes today are on the horizon in front of us because there is a great need, a sense of urgency and spiritual hunger in our world. This is a time of anger, dissension, fear, and anxiety, and people are desperate for something better. And that is precisely what we're sharing together through Haven, the message that's all about Jesus. So will you stand with us now and make your gift of support? As our way of saying thank you, I'm excited to send you the All About Jesus Hymns album from the historic Haven Quartet. What?

0: 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This is our way of saying thank you for your much needed gift of ministry support. 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You can give by phone at 865-HAVEN, 865-HAVEN, or online, haventoday.org. haventoday.org. I'm David Wolin. Won't you come back again next time? We'll be keeping it all about Jesus. It's the great story here on Haven Today.
1: When life feels loud, God's word still whispers the truth.

0: Wednesday, shutting down all but a handful of Iranian flights to Turkey, the UAE, and China. Airports and companies now risk secondary U.S. sanctions if they provide Iranian airlines with fuel, landing services, or ticket sales. For ordinary Iranians, it's another layer of economic pressure. But amid growing isolation, a different shift is taking place. Edwin Abnous, executive director for Heart for Iran, says many Iranians have become disillusioned with Islam.
1: Islam lost its legitimacy alongside with the government, but that does not mean that the Iranians threw away God and the idea of the supernatural altogether. They're still spiritual because that is woven into their identity.
0: That spiritual openness is creating opportunities for the gospel. Heart for Iran hears directly from Iranians through its call center.
1: In the past 10 years, we have had about 650,000 people contacting us, and over 250,000 people say that, yes, I want to follow Jesus.
0: Find ways to support Heart for Iran's ministry at missionnews.org.
1: If the church is strong, that is where people are going through the calamity and tragedy. Church can offer a source of hope and a bright future for the country.
0: Next, Christian and Muslim leaders from Sudan's Nuba Mountains are calling for an end to fighting following a three-day consultation in Yida, South Sudan. This spring, the Nuba Mountains emerged as a new front in Sudan's civil war. Floyd Brobel, with Voice of the Martyrs Canada, says the main actors in today's conflict trace back decades.
2: We can remember prior to 2011, the long-standing war between the North and the South, and what formed out of that conflict was the Sudan's People Liberation Army, commonly known as the SPLA, who were fighting for independence. A number of them formed a splinter group, and they started fighting more in the Nuba Mountain region.
0: Rebels went after Christians in the Nuba Mountains this summer, killing pastors, attacking churches, and kidnapping aid workers.
2: Rebel groups operate quite well in instability, and groups will often target infrastructures that are bringing stability and peace.
0: At the same time, churches are trying to care for people displaced by the fighting. You can send support through VOM Canada.
2: We're trying to help Christians in Sudan. Bibles are often a great resource. Sometimes there's a training that needs to happen, especially for church leaders.
0: And if you live in the United States, could you give a few minutes each month to be a good old-fashioned pen pal? Jill Payne Holman, Senior Vice President at Prisoners for Christ, says when she first became a Bible study correspondent,
3: I was amazed at some of the insight these inmates had. You know, they have a lot of time to sit and study. Some of them are already Christians who backslid and, you know, went to jail, but now they're studying again. And some of the insights were like, wow, I'm learning something from this person. And that's like, wow.
0: Whether you become a pen pal or a Bible study correspondent, God can use you to help a U.S. prisoner grow in faith.
3: You start to really remember inmates are peoples, like real people with souls that need saving and souls that need encouragement and need discipleship and need a Christian friend to help them, because prison's a pretty dark place.
0: Prayerfully consider joining this letter-writing ministry. There's an especially great need for men to write to men in prison.
3: You don't have to write anymore. You don't have to type. Pick up your phone, voice dictate yourself an email, and then print it. And there's your letter to the inmate. Your information is never exposed. You know, you're going to mail a letter to the office. We're going to mail it to the inmate. Inmate's going to mail a letter back to our office. We're going to send it back to you.
0: An adventure could be waiting. 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

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You're listening to 105.7 FM KHCB as we draw closer to the heart of Christ. Hi, I'm Dawn Ray. 15 days. I know if you're a math person, it's a no-brainer and you figured it out in a nanosecond, but we have 5 days left in September. Then we're moving into October, and by the time we get to the 10th, 15 days from right now, is when we are getting together to celebrate God's providence. 80 years, how He's used Far East Broadcasting Company for 80 years to share the good news of the gospel all across the globe. In this celebration, Selah is going to be sharing some music, and all of the details about this wonderful event are on our website, Memorial Drive Presbyterian Church, right here in Houston, on the 10th at 7 p.m. And because I don't expect you, I wouldn't remember if somebody was sharing it with me. We've written it down and put it on our website, khcb.org/events. Ed Cannon, who is the president of Far East Broadcasting Company, has been a longtime friend of KHCB. 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All of the details, khcb.org/events.

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1: This is Max McLean. From the beginning of the Bible, God promised to redeem his people. But how would he do it? Listen to the Bible from Mark 10. They were on their way to Jerusalem, with Jesus leading the way, and the disciples were astonished, while those who followed were afraid. Again, he took the 12 aside, told them what was going to happen to him. "We're going up to Jerusalem," he said, "and the Son of Man will be betrayed to the chief priests and the teachers of the law. They will condemn him to death and will hand him over to the Gentiles, who will mock him and spit on him, flog him, and kill him. 3 days later, he will rise." Then James and John, the sons of Zebedee, came to him. "Teacher," they said, "we want you to do for us whatever we ask." "What do you want me to do for you?" he asked. They replied, "Let one of us sit at your right and the other at your left in your glory." "You don't know what you're asking," Jesus said. "Can you drink the cup I drink or be baptized with the baptism I am baptized with?" "We can," they answered. Jesus said to them, "You will drink the cup I drink and be baptized with the baptism I am baptized with. But to sit at my right or my left is not for me to grant. These places belong to those for whom they have been prepared." When the 10 heard about this, they became indignant with James and John. Jesus called them together and said, "You know that those who are regarded as rulers of the Gentiles lord it over them, and their high officials exercise authority over them. Not so with you. Instead, whoever wants to become great among you must be your servant. And whoever wants to be first must be slave of all. For even the Son of Man did not come to be served, but to serve, to give his life as a ransom for many." From Mark 10. Listen to the Bible. It's great for the soul.
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1: It's 88 and partly cloudy. Wind is from the north. Tonight, clear with a low in the low 70s. Then tomorrow, clear with a high in the low 90s. Tomorrow night, partly cloudy with a low in the mid 70s. It's 88 and partly cloudy.

0: Shalom, I'm Mitch Glazer, president of Chosen People Ministries. After the Israelites complained against God in the desert, he sent some very lethal snakes into the camp to bite them. Now, it might sound strange, but the Israelites repented immediately. But repentance alone did not heal the Israelites, because they first had to look up, and through this story, we discover that God was illustrating something about the future. Jesus said, "As Moses lifted up the serpent in the wilderness, the Son of Man must be lifted up, so that whoever believes in him will have eternal life." Jesus died on the cross for our sins. He was lifted up as a sacrifice, so that when we look upon him, we are free from the consequences of sin and are given the gift of eternal life.
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2: 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"The Lord is near to all who call on Him." 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

When we tell his story through our lives, we are lifting up the greatness of our God. Music from Chris Tomlin on KHCB, your source for refreshingly timeless Christian radio. And as we draw closer to the Lord, we're thinking about how he gave his life for us, how the power of the resurrection, Romans 1 says, proves that he is the Son of God. And we're placing our trust in him for salvation, for forgiveness of sin, for eternity in his presence where moth and rust can't destroy anything. Sin can't get to us there. What a day that will be. But have you thought about your story lately? Where were you when you repented of your sin and God showed you his grace? He showed you the forgiveness that would be yours because he already paid the penalty for your sin. I'm just trying to remember the last time I shared that moment in my life with anyone. What about the time when you saw God leading you? It was not at all how you would have chosen to navigate the situation or the event, but God, he did it. Have you told about that? Or maybe right now, God is doing something in your life. You can share that with someone who needs to hear that same encouragement, how God is very real and he's leading in our lives. We would love for you to share that with us so we can share it with others. Call 832-922-4427 to reach us. 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

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Hi, I'm Dawn Ray. We're inviting our KHCB family to share their God story, their powerful testimony. And I know there are a lot of reasons we don't want to call. Maybe one of them is you just don't know where to start. And you want to stay on track. You want to tell exactly what's been laid on your heart. May I just make a suggestion? Jot down a few notes. That's how I keep myself on track if I need to communicate something and I want to keep it succinct, but I want to get to the important parts. Jotting down those notes, very helpful. But here's the crux of it all. Someone is going to hear your testimony and be encouraged to take another step closer to Jesus, to draw closer to Him, because it's going to be the lifeline that God is going to use His purpose in that person's life. And we don't want to bury our story. It could be shame is the reason we don't want to call. But God's light is going to use it for His glory. Isn't that what He does every day in our lives? For His glory, He removes our shame. He forgives our sin, and He invites us into relationship with Himself. John 15, such a beautiful reminder. So is 2 Chronicles 1, 3, and 4. Encourage you to spend some time there as you consider sharing your story with us here at KHCB. Call 832-922-4427. 832-922-4427. It's God's story. This is KHCB.

0: will keep you out of heaven. Do you know what the sin is? It's not adultery. It's not murder. The one sin that will keep you out of heaven is pride. 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
1: Welcome to Pathway to Victory with author and pastor Dr. Robert Jeffress. 1 John 1:9 says, "If we confess our sins, God is faithful and righteous to forgive our sins and to cleanse us from all unrighteousness." And while we take comfort in that promise, there is one sin that God will never forgive. Today on Pathway to Victory, Dr. Robert Jeffress explains how we can avoid that sin and be welcomed into the presence of God. But first, let's take a moment to hear some important ministry updates.
0: David, for many of our listeners, Pathway to Victory has become a trusted place for reliable Bible study tools. And that truly delights me, because we're completely focused on helping you take your next step in your walk with God. This time, I'm pleased to offer you a book that's really quite different from the rest. It's called Seven Lessons from My 70 Years, and it's like picking up my personal journal and reading my quiet reflections. It contains seven honest lessons the Lord has pressed into my heart across a lifetime of following Him. There are cherished photographs tucked inside as well. This is the real wisdom of 70 years, handed to you like a letter from a friend. And every page is anchored in the Word of God. I want you to have my book in this particular season, because 2026 marks 30 years of ministry for Pathway to Victory. Think of it. We've broadcast through generation after generation of cultural chaos, and through it all, our message has never shifted, not once. And as we celebrate three decades on the air, I'm calling on you to give generously to keep this ministry strong. And when you do, I'll send you this journal as my heartfelt thank you. Okay, it's time to turn our attention to the study of Luke chapter 18. I titled today's message, Seven Words That Will Change Your Life. Author Mark Batterson notes that when Benjamin Franklin was a young man, he wrote a number of scathing editorials. And one of the frequent targets of his editorials was a Puritan preacher named Cotton Mather. I can't imagine what it would be like to be a preacher in the subject of scathing editorials. But anyway, Cotton Mather was. And frankly, he reacted a lot better than I do sometimes. Cotton Mather actually decided to try to make peace with Benjamin Franklin, and he invited him to dinner in his home one evening. Knowing that Franklin was a lover of books, Cotton Mather thought that Franklin would enjoy seeing Cotton Mather's massive library of more than 4,000 volumes. So after dinner, he invited him to come to his library, and the entranceway from the dining room to the library was very, very narrow, and there was a low-hanging beam, and so Cotton Mather, not wanting his guest to hit his head on the low-hanging beam, turned around to Franklin and yelled out, "Stoop! Stoop!" Well, Franklin didn't understand what he was saying. He didn't stoop, and he hit his head on that low-hanging beam. Well, like any good preacher, Cotton Mather decided to turn that into a sermon illustration. And later on, he said in a message, "Let this be a caution to you not to always hold your head so high. Stoop, young man, stoop as you go through this world, and you will miss many hard bumps." Stooping, humbling yourself, is certainly important for experiencing success in this life. But humbling yourself is essential for inheriting eternal life. Did you know there is only one sin that will keep you out of heaven? Do you know what the sin is? It's not adultery. It's not murder. It's not homosexuality. The one sin that will keep you out of heaven is pride. Refusing to humble yourself and receive God's free gift of salvation. And that is the point of a parable Jesus told in Luke 18. It was the last parable he taught on the subject of salvation, and perhaps the clearest parable at all. Today, if you have your

0: Bibles, as we continue our study of Luke's gospel, I want you to turn to Luke chapter 18 as we discover seven words that will change your life and your eternity. Luke chapter 18. Now, the purpose of this parable is already given to us on the front end by Luke. Look at verse 9. And he, that is Jesus, also told this parable to certain ones who trusted in themselves, that they were righteous and they viewed others with contempt. This parable was directed to a certain group of people, most probably the Pharisees. And notice what he says about the Pharisees. They were ones who trusted in themselves that they were righteous. They based their righteousness on themselves and they looked down on others with contempt. That's always, by the way, a corollary of pride, is looking down at other people. Jesus is going to tell us there are two ways to try to approach God. There are two ways to try to be in a right relationship with God. One way is based on your own inherent goodness. The other is based on God's grace. Now let's look at the story itself. Notice the two players in the parable, verse 10. Two men went up into the temple to pray, one a Pharisee and the other a tax gatherer. You know, in the Jewish mindset, on the Jewish holiness spectrum, you couldn't find two more opposite people. At the top of that ladder was the Pharisee. On the bottom rung was the tax collector. If Jesus were telling the story today, he would probably tell it this way. Two people went into the church to pray, a preacher and a prostitute. That's how these people would think of these two people, a Pharisee and a tax collector. This Pharisee was praying, but he was praying out loud so that everybody could hear him. And I love this next phrase. He was praying thus to himself. His prayer was really to himself. He thought it was to God, but it was to himself. Notice what he said. God, I thank thee that I'm not like other people, swindlers, unjust, adulterers, or even like this tax gatherer over here. And then he goes into this recitation of all the reasons God should be honored to have such a holy man in his presence. He said, Lord, notice what I've done. I have fasted twice a week. Now, the Old Testament law said you only had to fast once a year. This guy did it twice a week. Not only that, he said, I pay tithes of all that I get. What this man is saying about himself is true, at least about his outward appearance. But what he failed to realize was God is as interested or more interested in what is in our heart than simply our external appearance. He couldn't comprehend that by God's standard, he was just as much of a vile sinner as this guy standing some distance away, the tax collector. So let's look at him for a moment, the second character in this story, the tax collector. Now I said, according to the Jewish holiness ladder, the Pharisee was at top, but on the bottom rung was the tax collector. He was right down there along with the televangelist and the used chariot salesman. I mean, that's how people thought about tax collectors. They hated the tax collectors. You know, we read the story and we think, well, maybe though, just maybe this tax collector was different. And that's why he's going to end up being the hero of the story. We think maybe there is something inherently good in this tax collector that makes him different and even more righteous than the Pharisee. No! That would betray the whole point of the parable. What Jesus is saying is this tax collector was just as guilty, just as vile of a sinner as the Pharisee was. What's the difference? Well, notice the difference in their prayers. Verse 13. But the tax gatherer, standing some distance away, even was unwilling to lift up his eyes to heaven, but was beating his breast, saying, God, be merciful to me, the sinner. This is one of the shortest prayers in the Bible. Six words in the Greek text, seven words in the English text. That's why I call them seven words that can change your life and your eternity. God, be merciful to me, the sinner. I want you to notice in this short prayer that this man expresses two crucial elements to inherit eternal life. First of all, he expresses sorrow for his sin. God, he cries out, be merciful to me, the sinner. In the original text, that word sinner is not anarthrous. That is, it's not without an article. It's not God be merciful to me, a sinner. God, I'm just like every sinner who needs your forgiveness. No, it's articular. There's an article. God be merciful to me, the sinner. Like Paul, he was saying, I am the chief among sinners and I need your forgiveness. We don't know what brought him to this point. We don't know what motivated him to come to the temple to pray. But he realized he was in a desperate position before God. By the way, speaking of position, notice where he stood in Jesus' story. The Bible says, Jesus said, he stood some distance away. He didn't want to stand close to God. He felt unworthy to be in God's presence. But here's the ironic point. By standing further away from God, he was actually showing that he was closer to God than the Pharisee. You see, the closer you get to God's presence, the more aware you are of your own unworthiness. That's what happens when we realize the holiness of God and our own sinfulness. He cried out for repentance. He expressed sorrow for his sin. But listen to me today, you can be sorry for your sin without ever being saved from your sin. Repentance is crucial, but it's only the first element of a prayer that leads to eternal life. Because in addition of expressing sorrow for his sin, notice secondly, he requested God's mercy to cover his sin. He said, God, be merciful to me, the sinner. Now, folks, stay with me on this. This is so important. When he cried out, when he requested God's mercy, the word he used for mercy was not just some general term. It was a very specific term. In fact, this word is only used twice in the New Testament, here and in Hebrews 2. Literally, what he said was, Lord, be mercy seated to me, the sinner. Now, do you remember from the Old Testament what the mercy seat was? In the temple, remember they were in the temple praying. The holiest place of the temple was the Holy of Holies. There was a veil that separated the Holy of Holies from the rest of the holy place and the entire temple. The only person who could go in there was the high priest once a year to make atonement, a covering for sin. Inside the Holy of Holies, behind the veil, was the Ark of the Covenant. Remember the Ark of the Covenant? Raiders of the Lost Ark, you know, Steven Spielberg, you remember that? Well, this was real, the Ark of the Covenant. It was a box, and inside this ark, there were a number of items, including a copy of the Ten Commandments. Now, on top of that box containing the Ten Commandments was a lid. It was made of pure gold. It was called the mercy seat. Why the mercy seat? On each end of that golden lid was a cherub, an angel, the replica of an angel, with its wings outstretched. So you had an angel here and an angel here, and it was thought that the presence of God dwelt between the wings of those angels. And the picture that God was painting was very clear. God in heaven was looking down on his law that was broken by man. It was a picture of judgment. God had to judge the sins of people, for they have broken his law. But once a year, the high priest, after making a sacrifice for his own sins, would come with the blood of an innocent animal, and he would put that blood, he would sprinkle it on the golden lid, the mercy seat. He would cover the lid with the blood of that innocent animal. And so when God looked down from heaven, he no longer saw the sins of his people that had been broken, the laws that had been broken. Instead, when God looked down, he saw the blood of that innocent animal. That blood covered. The word is atone. Atone means covered. The blood covered God's broken law and the resulting judgment. Now, do you see the picture God was painting there? One day, Jesus Christ, the Lamb of God, would give his life, give his blood to cover our sins. And the Bible says when Jesus offered his life once for all for the forgiveness of sins, in Hebrews chapter 9, when he made that offering, notice what he did afterwards. Hebrews 9 verses 11 and 12. You know, people wonder, where did Jesus go after his death? Where did he go? Hebrews 9, 11, 12 tells us, but when Christ appeared as a high priest of the good things to come, Jesus entered through the greater and the more perfect tabernacle, not made with hands, that is to say, not of this creation, and not through the blood of goats and calves, but through his own blood, he entered the holy place once for all, having obtained eternal salvation. The earthly temple was just a picture of the presence of God in heaven. The earthly high priest was imperfect. He had to make sacrifices for his own sins. And then he had to come year after year after year to atone for the sins of the people. And he did so with the blood of bulls and goats. Jesus Christ is the perfect high priest. And he entered the true tabernacle, the presence of God. And he did so not with the blood of animals, but with his own blood. And he made one sacrifice that forever has given us eternal life. That is what Jesus has done for us. And that is what this man was praying for. When he said, Lord, be merciful to me, the sinner. He's saying, Lord, cover my sin. Just as the mercy seat was covered, cover my sin. I can't cover it. Only you can cover it. James Montgomery Boyce notes that in this simple prayer, notice the pattern. It starts with God. It ends with man. And in the middle is the mercy of God. God, be merciful to me, the sinner. The only thing that can bridge a holy God with sinful man is the mercy, the covering that Jesus Christ offers for our sin. Now, had Jesus stopped right here and said, okay, pop quiz, which of these two men left the temple forgiven by God? Oh, the crowd would have answered unanimously. Well, the Pharisee, of course. I mean, didn't you just hear him talk about what a righteous person he was? And that vile tax collector, does he think saying a little simple prayer is going to make him right with God? No, it was the Pharisee who was righteous and a right standing with God. In fact, if you'd ask each of these men, who do you think was in a right relationship with God? I think both the tax collector and the Pharisee probably felt like it's the Pharisee. But you see, it doesn't matter how they felt. Look at verse 14, chapter 18. I tell you, this man, the tax collector, went down to his house justified rather than the Pharisee. You see, ladies and gentlemen, it doesn't matter how you feel about your relationship with God. Did you know your feelings don't matter? People always talk about, well, I feel I have a good relationship with God, and I feel this and that. Look, it doesn't matter how you feel about your relationship with God. What matters is, how does God feel about his relationship with you? And what Jesus is saying is, there's one man who left that temple mount justified, declared not guilty, and it was the tax collector, because he called on the mercy of God. Ladies and gentlemen, the most important question is, have you been justified? That's a legal term, to declare not guilty. Have you been declared not guilty? There is only one way to be declared not guilty, and that's by appealing to the mercy, the covering, the atonement of Jesus Christ. Romans 5:1 says, therefore, having been justified by works, no. Therefore, having been justified by faith, we have peace with God through our Lord Jesus Christ. Notice how Jesus closes this parable. It's this idiom we've heard and quoted often. Verse 14, for everyone who exalts himself shall be humbled, but he who humbles himself shall be exalted. The proud person who refuses to bow his knee before Jesus Christ and beg for the covering, his covering for his own sin, one day that person will be humbled. The Bible says one day every knee will bow and every tongue will confess that Jesus Christ is Lord to the glory of God. If you wait till that day, you've waited too long. But secondly, the person who's willing to humble himself in this life, to not only express sorrow for his sin, but to trust completely in God's covering of his sin through Christ, that person will be exalted one day, will sit at the right hand of God the Father. Two approaches to God, one based on works, one based on grace. You know, I worked all week on this sermon. All week I had been thinking about how different these two men were. But did you know they were also very much alike? That's what I missed all week, how alike they were. They were both Jews. They both had gone to the temple. They were regular worshipers in the temple. They both believed in the authority of God's word, the Old Testament. They both were believers in the one true God, the God of Israel. They both wanted to please God. There was only one tiny difference between these two men, and that's how they went about trying to please God. One tried to please God on the basis of his own works. One tried to please God on the basis of Christ's sacrifice. You see, in today's world, people think that's a tiny theological difference. As long as you believe in the right God, as long as you want to try to please God, as long as you're doing the best you can, you know, what you believe about this minor point of salvation and how you approach God, whether it's faith or works, that's a minor theological difference. Not according to Jesus. Two men who were very much alike left that mountain. As they left the Temple Mount, one left on the road to eternal life, the other left on the road to eternal death. Job asked the question, how can a person be made right with God? Is it by faith? Is it by works? How you answer that question spells the difference between heaven and hell. When listening to his parables, you couldn't possibly be passive. When Jesus spoke, his words drove people into a moment of decision, and rightfully so, because Jesus understood that life and death was hanging in the balance. This is our mission at Pathway to Victory. We understand the eternal implications of hearing and following the Word of God. And that's what we've proclaimed since 1996. 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
1: 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I'm David J. Mullins, wishing you a great weekend. Then join us again next week when our 30-year anniversary celebration continues with more bold biblical teaching from Dr. Robert Jeffress, right here on Pathway to Victory. Pathway to Victory with Dr. Robert Jeffress comes from the pulpit of the First Baptist Church of Dallas, Texas. The Apostle Paul sailed these waters, walked these streets, and the church was never the same.
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2: 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I'm Dawn Ray. I'll chat with you again on Monday afternoon. I hope you'll have a blessed weekend. Enjoy the Lord at a church service. And thanks for listening to KHCB.
3: 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God speaking into your day. Here's the KHCB verse of the week from Psalm 32, verse 7. You are my hiding place. You preserve me from trouble. You surround me with songs of deliverance. Carry this verse with you this week. Let it shape your steps. 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
5: Sin is like a lonely little cancer cell. It always starts out small, but it never stays small. 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They just crack open the door to a little sin, and little by little, that sin leads them to devastation that will wreck and ruin their lives. Now, God warns us in Ephesians chapter 4, do not give the devil a place. What do you do when Satan knocks at your door with a harmless little sin? 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The sin he brings with him does have temporary pleasure, but that temporary pleasure leads to lasting pain. The Lord has come to give us a life overflowing with love and joy and peace, and it is in Jesus where you will find real hope.
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6: It's 90 and partly cloudy. Wind is from the north-northwest at 5 to 10 miles per hour. Tonight, clear with a low in the low 70s. Then tomorrow, clear with a high in the low 90s. Tomorrow night, partly cloudy with a low in the mid 70s. It's 90 and partly cloudy.

Good afternoon, and welcome to the Friday edition of The Journey Home on KHCB as we close out the week together. I'm Bonnie Bement. I hope you can join me for the journey. It's 2 hours until 6 o'clock Central, and we'll hear music, some words of encouragement, some words of promise, and praise. And as we close out the week, look back at what the Lord did for you this week and how the Lord answered prayer and was with you at all times, and the blessings and the things that happened that were all part of His plan for you. And we can praise Him. In Psalm 145, the psalmist David said to praise the Lord, and he said, "Every day I will bless you and I will praise your name forever and ever. Great is the Lord, greatly to be praised. His greatness is unsearchable." And then David mentioned some of those things we can praise the Lord for every day, that He is gracious and merciful, slow to anger, and great in loving kindness. The Lord is good to all, and His mercies are over all His works. All your works shall give thanks to you, O Lord, and your godly ones shall bless you. So let's praise the Lord today. Let's bless Him, which means to praise and thank Him for His benefits to us. Let's praise and thank Him for His benefits this week and for His gracious, loving kindness and His mercy. This is The Journey Home on KHCB.

In 1 John chapter 3, we read of God's love for us and that we are children of God. John wrote and said, "See how great a love the Father has bestowed on us that we would be called children of God, and such we are. For this reason, the world does not know us because it did not know him. Beloved, now we are children of God, and it has not appeared as yet what we will be. We know that when he appears, we will be like him, because we will see him just as he is." And then later in the chapter, John wrote and said, "This is his commandment, that we believe in the name of his Son, Jesus Christ, and love one another, just as he commanded us. The one who keeps his commandments abides in him, and he in him. We know by this that he abides in us by the Spirit whom he has given us." Words from 1 John 3. Children of God, adopted by God, as we put our trust in Jesus Christ, believe on the Lord Jesus Christ, you will be saved and you will be a child of God. You will abide in him. Words from 1 John 3 on the journey home as we draw closer to Jesus Christ, our Savior. Thanks for listening. I'm Bonnie. This is KHCB.

after the events that took place in 1873 when his four daughters died when their ship was hit and sunk in just 12 minutes. But when he wrote this hymn, he talked about his faith in the Lord and the trust that he had in the Lord. And he didn't dwell on the theme of life's sorrows and trials, but he spoke in these words about the redemptive work of Christ, and in the fourth stanza, anticipating the Lord's glorious second coming. 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Cece Winans is now going to present this hymn. And just be reminded of the Lord's protection, of His strength, of His time of encouragement to us in our time of trial and sorrow, but also remember what He has done for us and that He is coming again. It is well with my soul.

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0: Therefore, let us come boldly to the throne of grace that we might obtain mercy and find grace to help in time of need. 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I'm Bonnie. Let's pause to have a moment with Johnny and then continue to worship the Lord and praise Him for His mercy and His grace. 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
1: Hi, I'm Johnny Erickson Tata. Middle school is challenging enough, and a disability can make it even harder. It's the way it was for Bo, who had autism. Hoping he was making friends, Bo's mother always asked him who he sat with at lunch, and mostly Bo would answer, nobody. It broke his mom's heart. But one day, a few football players from Florida State University visited his school. During lunch, the quarterback, Travis, noticed that Bo was sitting by himself, so Travis asked Bo if he could join him. When the other middle schoolers saw Bo and Travis happily connecting, something amazing happened. Bo's classmates followed Travis's lead. Now, Bo's lunch table is filled with friends, and it all started with a kind young man's decision to reach out. 1 John chapter 3 tells us to put God's love into action. That's what Travis did, and you can too. Need some ideas? Then go to johnnyandfriends.org.
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This is The Journey Home on KHCB, and this week we've been memorizing Psalm 32, verse 7. Some more words of promise for you, because the Lord is your stronghold. And Psalm 32, 7 says, "You are my hiding place. You preserve me from trouble. You surround me with songs of deliverance." The Lord, our stronghold in time of trouble. You will preserve me from trouble. You will surround me with songs of deliverance. You are my hiding place. Psalm 32, 7, the weekly memory verse on KHCB. Words of promise, words of encouragement for us to know that He is our stronghold and He will hold on to us. He will never leave or forsake. We began the hour with the words from Psalm 145, words of David, who praised the Lord every day, all day. And then he says in verse 8, "The Lord is gracious and merciful, slow to anger, and great in loving kindness. The Lord is good to all, and His mercies are over all His works." We praise the Lord because of His mercy, because of His great loving kindness, and that He is our refuge, He is our stronghold, and our salvation. Believe on the Lord Jesus Christ, and you will be saved. You will find that salvation in Christ alone. Thanks for listening to The Journey Home. 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
1: It's 90 and mostly cloudy. Wind is from the west at 5 to 10 miles per hour. Tonight, clear with a low in the low 70s. Then tomorrow, clear with a high in the low 90s. Tomorrow night, partly cloudy with a low in the mid 70s. It's 90 and mostly cloudy.

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0: Having a defibrillator on site can be a wonderful idea, but it's important to understand your obligations if you do offer such a tool in your ministry. Rodney was an elderly deacon in his church, and after having his own heart attack, he wanted to make sure that anyone at the church was protected. With his pastor's blessing, he called the Christian Law Association to find out what he needed to know. Our attorneys were able to explain to Rodney that this particular state in which he lived required any organization that offered an AED to provide training to any intended users. Let me make sure you hear that clearly. His state requires that you have training before you can use the AED. Once that was complete, they were ready to go. Be sure you know the law for your given state and area. AEDs are a great medical tool, but know what the law is if you intend to use it in your ministry.
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Good afternoon, and welcome to the second hour of The Journey Home on KHCB. I'm Bonnie. Thanks for joining me on this Friday afternoon as we finish the work week and the school week, but keeping our eyes on Jesus. And Paul writing in 1 Corinthians 15, reminding us that we serve a risen Savior. He said in verse 3 of 1 Corinthians 15, Christ died for our sins, according to the scriptures, and that he was buried, and that he was raised on the third day, according to the scriptures. Jesus is alive, our resurrected Savior. And John, writing in 1 John 5, says, he who believes in the Son of God has eternal life. He says, this is the testimony that God has given us eternal life, and this life is in his Son. He who has the Son has life. He who does not have the Son of God does not have life. These things I've written to you who believe in the name of the Son of God, that you may know that you have eternal life and that you may continue to believe in the name of the Son of God. If you have put your trust in Jesus Christ, you can know that you have eternal life, that life in Jesus Christ, our resurrected Savior. A promise for us every day to give thanks to the Lord that he is alive, and because Jesus lives, you can face tomorrow.

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0: 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And we read his word and we are encouraged to share the word with others. Well, next Thursday, your children and grandchildren can share God's word because it's Bring Your Bible to School Day. It's an annual event that Focus on the Family has been hosting for the last several years, encouraging young people to take their Bible to school and empowering them to live out their faith. This year, the theme verse is Psalm 119, verse 9. How can a young man keep his way pure? By guarding it according to your word. Psalm 119, verse 9. And it's a reminder to our children and grandchildren that God's way is always the best way. And so they can bring their Bible to school next Thursday and share what God's word means to them. Well, go online to the Focus on the Family website. They have more information there about this event to bring your Bible. Just go to focusonthefamily.com and you'll see the Bring Your Bible icon there, and you can click on that and find out more as many young people were taking their Bibles to school. Last year, they said over 1,300,000 participants took their Bibles to school, and over 70,000 schools were represented. So find out more next Thursday. It's Bring Your Bible to School Day. And as we go into God's Word every day here on KHCB, we hear His promises that are all true, and what God has said, He will do. Well, good afternoon. This is The Journey Home on KHCB. I'm Bonnie. Thanks for joining me this afternoon as we hear God's word and hide it in our heart.
1: Welcome to Breakpoint, a daily look at an ever-changing culture through the lens of unchanging truth. For the Colson Center, I'm John Stone Street. A few weeks ago, the New York Post reported that Gustavo Gordillo, a prominent official in the Democratic Socialists of America, lived in a $1.5 million home owned by his parents, who in turn lived in a 5,000-square-foot home in Boca Raton that's listed for $3.1 million. Even accounting for New York City's high housing prices, it's a pretty lush arrangement for someone speaking up for the oppressed of the country. And then recently, Ohio chocolate heiress Grace Ryan, who has campaigned for radical DSA politicians, posted about the need for socialism from her boat while she was summering at the lake. And the new self-described socialist mayor of Seattle recently came under scrutiny when people discovered that at age 43, her professor parents pay for her child's childcare at $2,200 a month. Now, history's full of stories of children of wealthy elites who adopt radical socio-political causes, coming out as enemies of the system that gave them their lives to begin with. Today, they can be dubbed Lululemons and Neiman Marxists. They're modern incarnations of the champagne socialist who have the financial luxury of never having to live out the consequences of their own bad ideas.

0: Karl Marx, Vladimir Lenin, and Mao Zedong also did not grow up poor, but were comfortably middle class before embracing murderous ideologies. Last week, Ayaan Hirsi Ali reminded the world that Muhammad Atta, one of the leaders of the 9/11 attacks, was not born into an impoverished situation, but studied architecture and urban planning before deciding to be radical. And Osama bin Laden was also the son of a billionaire. As it turns out, there seems to be a strong correlation, in at least a lot of stories in human history, between adopting extremist ideologies and growing up in privilege. In more recent days, the new supporters of Islamism and neo-communism tend to be college students from relatively well-to-do families. Such is the danger of undisciplined prosperity. George Orwell once quipped that some ideas are so absurd that only an intellectual could believe them, and some ideas are so unrealistic that only those who are insulated by comfort could entertain them, while never facing the consequences of the worldviews and the ideologies that get reality and the human condition so wrong. This, in addition to an incredible intellectual curiosity, is what makes Ayaan Hirsi Ali's voice so credible. Not only did she experience life in both a family and in nations under the control of Islamic radicalism, but she also walked through the personal desert of trying to find meaning without God. When she reminds us of the true nature of Islamic radicalism and the struggle of secular elites to take seriously true religious belief, we should listen to her. And of course, teaching history is absolutely essential. A generation that doesn't know that socialism failed everywhere it's been tried, or that communist governments murdered millions in the 20th century, or even that Osama bin Laden was actually the bad guy of 9/11, this is a generation that will be easily deceived by simplistic and even silly ideas about people and how best to help them. And that would be a double tragedy, since, as Ayaan Hirsi Ali put it in her article, we will need the next generation on this essential project of cultural restoration. As she put it, and I quote, "Civilizational resilience is not a vague confidence that democracies always muddle through. It is the hard capacity of a people to see its vulnerabilities clearly, repair them in time, and deny its enemies the use of its virtues as weapons." And by the way, I'm pleased to announce that Ayaan Hirsi Ali will be joining us for the 2027 Colson Center National Conference, June 3rd through the 6th in Charlotte, North Carolina. Please save the date. Registration will open soon. For the Colson Center, I'm John Stone Street with Breakpoint.
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0: Christ in you, the hope of glory. Those are the words in Colossians chapter 1, verse 27. And then verse 28 says, we proclaim him, admonishing every man and teaching every man with all wisdom, so that you may present every man complete in Christ. That is our journey on life as well, to have Christ in us, the hope of glory, and then to proclaim him, teaching others about Jesus Christ, sharing the good news. The message of God's word on the journey home. 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
2: Every Christian can identify with Jonah in some unique way. With few exceptions, everyone has heard about his attempt to run from God's calling, only to end up inside a huge fish. 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Listen as he describes that horrifying experience. When my life was slipping away in distress, I called to you and you answered me, O God. This experience clearly influenced Jonah's decision to go on to Nineveh, although his propensity to hate the people there remained unchanged. God sent Jesus to be born in Bethlehem, David's hometown. This event was a defining moment for the world and the start of a revolution that would change millions of people. Why not ask God to help you see with clarity how he wants you to change so you can love and serve him more completely? I'm Olin Baker.
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Thanks for joining me today on The Journey Home. I'm Bonnie, and I hope you'll stay tuned. We have more Bible teaching programs coming up this evening, some more music, and of course, Bible teaching and wonderful programs throughout the weekend, all helping you draw closer to Jesus Christ. As we close out the journey today, remember these promises throughout this evening and the weekend that Jesus Christ is alive. He died for our sins, but he was buried and he rose on the third day. The promise in 1 Corinthians 15. Promises in 1 John 5. And we know that the Son of God has come and has given us understanding so that we may know him who is true, and we are in him who is true, in his Son, Jesus Christ. This is the true God and eternal life. And Christ is in you, the hope of glory. Those words of promise for you today from God's Word as we draw close to Him. Thanks so much for joining me today. I'll talk to you again on Monday, right here on KHCB. 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
1: It's 91 and mostly cloudy. Wind is from the northeast at 10 to 15 miles per hour. Tonight, clear with a low in the low 70s. Then tomorrow, clear with a high in the low 90s. Tomorrow night, partly cloudy with a low in the mid 70s. It's 91 and mostly cloudy.

0: It's time once again for Sincerely Yours. I'm Sean Farrington, filling in for Scott Cruz. You know, I moved to Houston almost 8 years ago now. It's hard to believe. And one thing I've learned about Houston is that a lot of us are actually from somewhere else. Maybe relocating here is part of your story too. So whenever I meet somebody who has been here their whole life, I'm always a little bit fascinated, and I want to hear their story. Well, Mary and Conroe sent us a note this week, and Mary has some history with KHCB. She wrote, "KHCB has been in my life since its inception in Houston when I was only 13, and now is with me as a 77-year-old widow, thriving well in Conroe. The expansion through the years has been amazing to see. Still listening." Mary, I love those last two words, still listening. Think about how much life is represented there. Different seasons, different homes, joys and losses, changes in Houston, changes in technology, also changes at KHCB. And through all of it, God's word remains true. You know, for many years, longtime listeners knew KHCB by a familiar phrase, keeping him close by. And when I read Mary's note, I thought about one very practical way that KHCB has tried to do that for more than six decades. Helping you keep your Bible close by. That's happening through Bible teaching, scripture reading, worship, and encouragement. Not simply hearing the Word of God, but allowing it to become the center of everyday life. And hopefully, ultimately, doing what it says. Another listener right here in Houston sent a gift of $40 and wrote, "Thank you all so much for the wonderful, true, and uplifting programming, bringing the Bible and praise of God to us listeners." Thank you so much for your handwritten note. We're so grateful for you. 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
3: And we thank you for joining us today as we look into salvation. You say, isn't that pretty basic? Yeah, it's basic and often misunderstood. A lot of people think they're going to heaven that are not going to heaven because they don't understand the message of salvation. We're going to talk about it today and again on Monday and try to sort out some of the issues involved in this cardinal truth of the Christian faith. We are finishing up a month that began with a study of the book of Jonah, and I just want to remind you that the Jonah resources are still available from davidjeremiah.org, and that is a study guide plus a CD package with all of the teaching on the book. I say this because this is a great study for small groups, and I like to promote small groups because I think the future of the solidity of the church is in small groups. I don't think the church will ever be just small groups, but I do believe that in the days ahead, as things become more difficult for Christians in this culture, small groups will be the answer, and I promote them decisively at Shadow Mountain and on the air. So get this material and use it. Use it to teach the book of Jonah. And don't forget, Turning Point has a magazine that you can get to. It's a wonderful little publication that comes out every month, beautifully designed in four color, beautifully presented, with devotional material for every day of the week, Monday through Friday, and one for each of the weekends. And we'll send it to you if you ask us for it. Just say, please send me the magazine, and it will be on its way. Right now, here is part one of Salvation, Pure and Simple. On May 26th, 2013, 4:30 p.m., a massive ocean swell slammed into the Jacecon 4, a tugboat towing an oil tanker off the coast of Nigeria. The waves sprayed sheets of water across the deck, cracking a piece of the hull and flipping the vessel over on its side. At the time, Harrison O'Keen, the tugboat's 29-year-old cook, was in the bathroom getting ready for the day. As the boat began to sink, he forced open the bathroom's metal door and was swept into a narrow passageway. When the boat finally landed upside down at the floor of the Atlantic Ocean, Harrison waded through the rising ice-cold water into a small cabin with a 4-foot air pocket. There he found two mattresses, made a makeshift platform to keep his head above water. Now settled hopelessly at the bottom of the ocean, all he could do was pray. All around was just black, he said. I was crying and calling on Jesus to rescue me. I was so hungry and thirsty and cold, and I was just trying to see some kind of light. 60 hours later, seemingly beyond help, O'Keen's prayers were answered when he spotted a light. Then he heard the sound of rescuers and started banging on the steel walls of his cabin with a hammer. The Dutch divers who found him couldn't believe their eyes. As they reached out for the hand of a man they assumed was dead, the hand grabbed theirs, the only one of 12 on board to survive. O'Keen was never forgotten that day, the day he was miraculously saved from certain death. He says, "The rest of my life is not enough to thank God for this wonder. It is incredible." The utter helplessness and hopelessness that Harrison felt is an excellent picture of our desperate condition apart from Jesus Christ. As lost sinners, alienated from God, we are helpless and hopeless, and there's nothing we can do on our own to fix our situation. If you're going to be rescued, it will be the result of God's efforts, not our own. What we're about to study in the book of Ephesians, what we're about to explore together, may be the best explanation of this truth in all of the Bible, and the most concise presentation of the gospel in all of God's word. In these verses, Paul explains to us the plain salvation message. It's plain and simple. If you want to know what it means to become a Christian, if you want to know what it means to experience the blessing of salvation, these verses are the place to look. You can go to a lot of churches and you might not ever find out what it means to be a Christian. We talk a lot about being a Christian. A lot of people don't know what it is. And I want to tell you, this is not from me. This is from the scripture. This is the word of God. If you listen carefully today, you cannot possibly leave here and not know what it means to be a Christian. And if you're Christians, you need to look back over your shoulder and remember what God has done for you. Remember what he saved you out of. Think about where you might be today if it were not for Christ. The passage in Ephesians chapter 2 begins with the reason we need to be saved, the reason for salvation. Why is it that we must be rescued by someone other than ourselves? I mean, why can't we as Christians be like other religions where we try to do our best and we hope that we're going to make it and maybe we're better than others and we try to climb up on our good works and ultimately earn God's favor? All of the other religions are like that. All of the religions of the world are an attempt to reach up to God, and Christianity is the truth that God has reached down to us. Paul answers these questions in verses 1 through 3. He's very blunt. He's very focused. Here's what he says. "And you he made alive, who were dead in trespasses and sins, in which you once walked according to the course of this world, according to the prince of the power of the air, the spirit who now works in the sons of disobedience, among whom also we all once conducted ourselves in the lust of the flesh, fulfilling the desires of the flesh and of the mind, and were by nature children of wrath, just as others. Paul said, look back over your shoulder. This is where we were. This is what it's like before you become a Christian. As I mentioned, these verses are blunt and they're powerful. Paul takes us through five human conditions that are true of us before we become Christians. First of all, the Bible says we're dead. We aren't able to save ourselves because we are spiritually dead without Christ. And you he made alive, said Paul, who were dead in trespasses and sins. According to God's word, every human being who does not have a relationship with God through faith in Jesus Christ is dead spiritually. You might be the most alive physical person you know, but without Jesus Christ, you are spiritually dead. Dead toward God. Dead toward the things of God. Deaf to his voice. The Bible is foolishness to you. You are not spiritually alive. Paul said we were dead in trespasses and sins. There's a connection between those concepts. Sin and death are partners. Romans 6:23 says, for the wages of sin is death. Apart from Christ, we are dead in our sins, and that condition begins when we're born. I know it's hard to believe that these beautiful, special, loving little babies are born with a sin nature. But if you're honest about it, you won't have any trouble coming up with illustrations pretty much along the way. In the long history of the human race, there have been three basic views of human nature. Kent Hughes says those three natures are man is well, man is sick, or man is dead. If the first one is right, the proponents of that view says you're all right, just get on a diet, do a little exercise, take some vitamins, you'll be fine. The proponents of the second view agree that man is sick, maybe even mortally sick, but his situation is certainly not hopeless. But the biblical view is that man is dead in his trespasses and sins, and all his self-help will avail nothing for him. You can go to the Arlington Cemetery and play Reveille from morning till night, and I promise you, nobody's coming out of the grave. And the same thing is true for those of us who may not know Christ. We might be good people. I'm not saying that we're not. But as far as God is concerned, that part of your life is dead. It's not active. It has no possibility. You understand what other people are talking about when they talk about their faith in Christ. But if you don't have faith in Christ, you don't have the frequency that you need to be on to talk with Almighty God in heaven and have a relationship with him. Paul's first blunt statement is, if you don't know Jesus Christ, you're dead spiritually. And then he says, we are deceived if we don't know Christ. Not only are we spiritually dead before we encounter Christ, but we are deceived. We're living out a lie. Having already mentioned our trespasses and sins, Paul added, in which you once walked according to the course of this world, according to the prince of the power of the air. Because we were dead in our trespasses and sins, according to Paul, we walk according to the course of this world. That means we walk within the guidelines and boundaries of the system that operates our world today. We're like zombies. Dead men and women walking around, living our lives according to whoever the ruler of the world is and whatever it is they want us to do. And that brings up an interesting question. Who is the ruler of this world? Oh, you say, Pastor, everybody knows that. God is. And in a technical sense, that's the truth. But God is sovereign over the entire universe. He's the creator and sustainer of all things, which means he does have control over all things. On the ultimate level, he is in charge of our world. But on a practical level, as you know, Satan is in control. The demons are at his command, and he is the prince of the power of the air. Satan has a whole system of evil at work in the world today. In fact, when you read the book of Daniel, you get the impression that there are demons assigned to specific nations and regions all over the world. So the system and the machinations of our world are currently ruled by evil forces, and we were a willing participant in that system before we became saved. Most of us didn't realize what was going on. We thought we were just living our lives, trying to do our best. But we were participating in a Satan-led rebellion against God. We were deceived. And then Paul says, not only were we deceived, we were actively disobedient to God. At the end of verse 2, he mentions this spirit who now works in the sons of disobedience. Before we encountered Christ, we actively and willingly rejected often what we knew was right. Before salvation, we wanted to have it our own way, do everything the way we wanted to do it, including our eternal destiny. And that's why you still have people walking around today saying, I deserve to go to heaven because I'm a good person. I'm a good husband. I'm a good father. I give money to charity. Those who are outside of God's plan are desperate to create their own rules, and so they come up with their own plan of salvation. Unfortunately, it's not real. It's not true. When Paul talks about the sons of disobedience, he wasn't referring to our disobedience against God. He was referring to our failure to meet even our own standards. See, the problem is you can say, well, I don't need God to go to heaven. I can go to heaven on my own. I'll just be good. Well, how good do you need to be? You need to be perfectly good. I like to tell people as often as I can, God does not grade on the curve. You have to be perfect. You have to be holy as he is. None of us can achieve that. You know, somebody says, well, I'm a good person. I remember a guy used to come here once in a while and preach, and he would take people through this little quiz. Have you ever lied? Yeah. Well, that means you're a liar. Have you ever had an impure thought? Yes. Well, that means you're an adulterer. Have you ever taken something that wasn't yours? That means you're a thief. And he goes through that. By the time you get done, you're kind of laying on the ground thinking, man, I'm a terrible person. All he's trying to do is help us understand that even if we try to live up to our own standards, we cannot do it. We don't have what it takes to do it, not even for one day. The Bible says the heart is sinful above all things. Who can know it? And so if we don't have help from outside, we're like that guy laying in the bottom of that boat at the bottom of the ocean. We can't help ourselves. We're lost. We need something from the outside to enter into our lives. And we know that that something is a someone who is Jesus Christ, who reaches down to bring us up out of the misery of our sin. We're dead, deceived, disobedient, and the Bible even goes further and says we're defiled. Among whom we also once conducted ourselves in the lust of our flesh, fulfilling the desires of the flesh and of the mind. Now he's talking here not just about sexuality. Oftentimes that's what we think, lust is just sexuality, but it's not that at all. It's throwing ourselves into doing whatever we want in any number of circumstances. How many people today do you see living for themselves and caring only for their own selfish needs? That's the way we were until God got a hold of us. We didn't see life outside of ourselves. We saw only ourselves. But the worst part of this list that Paul makes in the first three verses of this second chapter is we're doomed. Now, at this point in the message, I can imagine you might be feeling discouraged, maybe even upset. Maybe you're thinking, I didn't come to church to have you tell me I'm dead, deceived, disobedient, defiled, and doomed. I understand that. And the very good news is that you and I are none of those things if we're Christians, not any longer. Remember, Paul was describing what the Ephesians, and by extension, what we were before we experienced the blessing of salvation. Why is he doing that? He wants people to understand why it is they need to be saved. My father was a pastor, and he used to tell me all the time, David, the hardest thing about preaching is getting people lost first so you can get them saved. So many people come to church and they think they're okay. You know, we used to ask this question when we would talk to people about their faith. If you were to stand before God today and he would say to you, why should I let you into my heaven? What would you say? And I've asked that question probably thousands of times. And the answers are almost inevitably the same. A long list of everything we think we have done that gets us into heaven, which might be good if you could get to heaven by doing good works, but you can't. And even if you're the best of good workers, you can never be perfect. And the Bible says if you break the law in one place, you've broken the whole law. The law is like a chain. Take one link out of it and it all falls apart. What Paul has to help us understand, what we all need to understand, if you're here today and you don't know Jesus Christ, you say, well, I'm in a program. Well, good luck with that. The program won't get you anywhere. You need a personal Savior who can come and live within your heart and lift you up above all of that. Because the Bible says that without Jesus Christ, this is who we are. We're dead. We're lost. We're without hope. Whenever you feel tempted to take pride in the fact that you're a Christian, remember where you came from. Look over your shoulder and look at what you once were and thank God for what He's done for you. Some of us may have grown up in good families, Christian homes, and we became Christian. Thank God for what you've been saved from. That's the reason we need to be saved. There used to be a song that said, I reached up to heaven and I couldn't quite reach the goal, but then one day God reached down to me and brought me up from where I was. So that's why you need to be saved. That's the reason for salvation. But now this is the good news. You know, the good news always comes after you understand why you need the good news. Ephesians 2:4, but God, who is rich in mercy because of His great love, has loved us. In your Bible, if you mark your Bible, circle the words, but God. I love the way Paul starts this section of his letter. In verses 1 through 3, he's described all the reasons why we have no hope apart from Christ. We were afloat on an ocean of our own sin with no way to get ourselves back to the shore. We were done. But God, in many ways, these are the two greatest words in the scripture. You could say these two words summarize the entire theme and message of God's word. Adam and Eve were lost forever because of their sin, but God. Noah deserved to be drowned along with the rest of the world, but God. Jonah did nothing to deserve a second chance, but God. Humanity deserved complete and total wrath after crucifying the Savior of the world, but God. You see, take any situation you want, as bad as it is, insert God in the middle of it, and everything changes. But God. James Montgomery Boyce said, if you understand those two words, they will save your soul. If you recall them daily and live by them, they will transform your life. God is the difference maker. The situation we're in apart from God, there's only one answer. You need God. You need Jesus Christ. It says in verses 4 through 9, but God, who was rich in mercy because of the great love with which He loved us, even when we were dead in trespasses, made us alive together with Christ. By grace you have been saved, raised us up together, and made us sit together in the heavenly places in Christ Jesus, that in the ages to come He might show the exceeding riches of His grace in His kindness toward us in Christ. For by grace you have been saved through faith, and that not of yourselves. It is a gift of God, not of works, lest any man should boast. Now I'm going to give you a quick little tutorial on what it takes to be a Christian. That's what Paul does next. He uses phrases that we know, but he puts them in the right progression. Here's the first one. Rich mercy. Say that with me. Rich mercy. But God, who is rich in mercy. The first ingredient in God's recipe for salvation is mercy. Paul reminded his readers that God is rich in mercy. He's got enough mercy for everybody. Here's the wonderful psalm that speaks of that. Psalm 103, verses 8 through 12. The Lord is merciful and gracious. He's slow to anger and abounding in mercy. He will not always strive with us, nor will He keep His anger forever. He has not dealt with us according to our sins, nor punished us according to our iniquities. For as the heavens are high above the earth, so great is His mercy toward those who fear Him. As far as the east is from the west, so far has He removed our transgressions from us. What is mercy? Here it is. Mercy is God withholding from us what we really deserve. I hear people all the time say, well, I just want justice. I don't want justice. I need mercy. If we got justice, we would get just what we deserve. But God is rich in mercy. I like what Pastor Dane Ortlund says about this. The Bible says that God is not tight-fisted with mercy. He's open-handed, not frugal, but lavish, not poor, but rich. That God is rich in mercy means that your regions of deepest shame and regret are not hotels through which mercy passes, but homes in which mercy abides. It means the things about you that make you cringe the most make him hug the hardest. It means his mercy is not calculating and cautious like ours. It is unrestrained, flood-like, sweeping, magnanimous. It means our haunting shame is not a problem for him, but the very thing he loves most to work with. It means our sins do not cause his love to take a hit. Our sins cause his love to surge forward all the more. Almighty God is rich in mercy. I want to tell you that today. Whoever you may be, whatever you think is beyond the pale of God's ability to touch you, here's what the Bible says. God has got so much mercy, nothing you could ever do would keep you from that supply. God has mercy. He keeps from us what we deserve. And then the Bible says he has great love. But God, who is rich in mercy because of his great love. Why has God given us his mercy? Because he loves us. Why does he love us? Because God is love, not because we've done anything to make him love us. Remember, it's not because of what you do, it's because of what he's done. You and I don't deserve to be loved, not by God, but he loves us anyway. Scripture makes that clear. The world's most famous Bible verse, everybody pretty much knows, for God so loved the world that he gave his only begotten son that whoever believes in him should not perish but have everlasting life. And Romans 5:8 says, but God demonstrates his love toward us that while we were still sinners, Christ died for us. And 1 John says, in this, the love of God was manifested toward us, that God sent his only begotten son into this world that we might live through him. And this is love, not that we love God, but that God loved us and sent his son to be the satisfaction for our sins. You see the reason why we aren't stuck in our death and disobedience and defilement? No, we aren't stuck because God's got a lot of mercy and God's got a lot of love.
4: Amen. And he gets us unstuck, doesn't he? That's good news. Say, friends, this Friday, and I always like to take a moment and encourage you to get to church this weekend, because you see, the church is God's purpose and his plan for these days. And I have been very reticent over the years to say, if you live in the San Diego area and you don't have a church that you go to, you should come and visit us. Many people are surprised to know that Turning Point originates at the Shadow Mountain Church in El Cajon, California. I'm there almost every Sunday, except when I'm vacation, and we have a wonderful time together. My privilege is to invite you. If you've never been here to see us, come and see us. If you're looking for a church, we're here to help you. And you'll find a lot of wonderful things at the Shadow Mountain Community Church. In the meantime, have a great, wonderful weekend. And we'll look forward to seeing you back here on Monday for the next edition of Turning Point.
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6: You know, Wayne, we've been broadcasting the gospel on a number of FM stations in Thailand for a very, very long time. 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
7: I came to know God because a friend invited me to listen to God's story at church. 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

0: The translation of the New Testament into the Indian language of Kakchikel was received by the people with warmth and excitement. A portion of the Gospel of Mark had been printed, and the translation was proceeding well.
1: Hold it now. To say the translation was proceeding well is stretching things just a wee bit. I put a lot of time into it, as much as I could, but it wasn't enough. It wasn't enough just to build word lists. I had to test words against the original Greek and other translations, like Spanish and English. But there were other things expected of me, visiting the villages, doing evangelistic work, fighting epidemics, or helping Robbie with the construction of the new Bible Institute. I was pulled in several directions, by the mission, by Robbie, and by Leonard Legters, my new friend from Oklahoma, the former missionary to the Comanches. Len now visited us annually for the Bible Conference. Len was an excellent Bible teacher and was much in demand in the United States. He shared his many gifts willingly and sacrificially with our Indians. But Len could wear a person out. It was like dealing with a whirlwind.
2: Well, again, Cam, coming to Guatemala was the high point of my year.
1: Well, I'm glad you came not to visit but to work.
2: It's pioneer work like this that touches my soul, Cam. It's exactly right. Precisely on target. It's where the church needs to be today, on the frontier. And the Lord's been dealing with me, Cam.
1: Well, I hope he's calling you to active missionary work. We could certainly use you.
2: Well, I've been given another burden. You know, God has given me the gift to communicate missionary opportunities to Christians in the homeland. I want to work on your behalf, on behalf of dozens of pioneer missionaries like yourself who are doing a great work for the Lord, but nobody knows about it. You need recruits. You need support. Why, you don't have nearly enough money to build your new Bible Institute. I want to help you and Robbie get the help that you need.
1: Well, I already belong to a mission, Len, and it's organized to both recruit and raise money.
2: And that mission is tying your hands.
1: Well, I wouldn't say that. Sometimes you get a bit extravagant with your perceptions, Len.
2: You're not the first one to tell me I'm prone to exaggerate. I hope not. I sure don't intend to, because I just try to call the plays as I see them. I happen to know that a few people in your mission aren't all that keen about putting so much time and effort into Indian work. Let me tell you what I have in mind. Then you can chew on it and pray about it.
1: All right.
2: I don't want to start another mission. Let that be clear. The Lord knows we have enough missions already. The proliferation of mission agencies just confuses Christians.
1: It confuses the people we're trying to reach,
2: right,
1: too.
2: Right, it does. Now, I believe the Lord wants me to set up some sort of transmitting agency. That'd be a base where people could get information and to which they could send their contributions. I would hope we could absorb the overhead so that 100 cents of every contributed dollar would go to the field. Now, I'd promote the idea wherever I went.
1: That's very interesting. Do you have a name for this transmitting agency?
2: Well, the only thing I've come up with is Pioneer Missions Agency, which would explain who we are and for what purpose.
1: That's not a bad name.
2: Cam, what would make this agency different is this. We wouldn't be sending missionaries, and we wouldn't be establishing policies and procedures for those of you who are out working in the vineyard. I'd just like to be God's instrument to help the rest of you. What do you think?
1: Well, I like the idea, but I don't see it as something that affects me.
2: Well, perhaps in the future?
1: Well, perhaps, but I think your idea is sound. I think the Lord gave you the idea, the vision.
2: Well, thank you, Cam. You're a good friend. Now, like I said, chew on it and pray about it.

0: wasn't any question about Leonard Legter's commitment and sincerity. His middle name was Livingston, named for the missionary explorer in Africa. He had worked among the Comanches, concerned about our earliest Americans, the Native Americans, before it was popular and proper. Leonard Legters named his own son David Brainerd Legters, named for the early pioneer missionary to the Indians in our land. In fact, one day, the son, David Brainerd Legters, would himself, for a time, be a Wycliffe Bible translator.
1: Whoa, you're getting ahead of the story. Back in Guatemala, I wasn't ready yet to go independent. But I did talk over a few things with Elvira. Things personal and practical.
2: Can I get you some tea, Cameron?
1: Oh, I'm fine, Elvira. Don't need a thing. I sure appreciate everything you do, Mrs. Townsend. You do such a fine job typing up manuscripts, keeping our little office shipshape, and teaching the children. You certainly do love those Indian kids. Everyone comments about that.
2: I wish we had children of our own, Cameron.
1: I wish so, too. But doesn't look as though the Lord is going to answer that prayer.
2: Well, in one sense, we have our family.
1: And it's a big family. I've been thinking about that and about our work and where we should be going. Kind of philosophical, I guess. Or maybe it's a mission strategy.
2: Oh, try out your ideas on me, Cam.
1: Well, I think there are only two essentials in our work, whether here in Guatemala or anywhere. First, we must have the written word of God available for all people. That word is powerful. It can change lives. You and I have seen it happen. And every people, every tribe deserve to have the scriptures in its own tongue. That's why it's so important to complete the New Testament translation into Cachiquel. Elvira?
2: I'm listening, Cameron.
1: The second thing is our witness of life, the witness of love. The written word of God witnesses to Jesus Christ, the living word of God. And we witness to the good news with our lives, with our acts of concern and love. That's why we must find the medicine when an epidemic strikes a village. That's why we must teach agriculture along with the Bible. We must also provide plows and seeds and sowing machines. We can help these communities develop economically as well as spiritually. We can minister to the whole person. Elvira, what's the matter? You're not listening. You're just staring.
2: You didn't fix the window.
1: No, I didn't. You only mentioned it this morning. I will fix the window, Elvira, but I've been talking about some things that I think are more important than window panes.
2: It's broken. It needs to be fixed. You've got to fix the window pane, Cameron. You've got to fix it right away.
1: May I share something with you? This wasn't the first time that Elvira had broken into tears suddenly and without warning. Perhaps it's time to say the missionaries are people like anybody else, that they're human, that they have all kinds of human problems. When I was a boy, well, even when I was in college, I put every missionary I heard on a pedestal. I thought they were supermen and women, always out there somewhere witnessing amid great danger. And many of them were true heroes and heroines. But let me tell you, missionaries are far from perfect. I tell others to be meek, and I'm rarely meek. I plod and plow right ahead. I'm pretty sure how God wants me and others to work. Well, missionaries get sick just like everyone else, sometimes more often than other people, because they work in places where sanitation is poor, doesn't exist, or water's polluted, or where they haven't built up the right immunities. We accept the physical disabilities, but when there's emotional disability, I think we back away, especially if it affects a servant of the Lord. Believe me, missionaries are people, and they aren't immune to anything in life. Robbie and I had quite a talk about that before Elvira and I left on our first furlough.
3: Cam, now don't you worry about a thing. Genevieve and I will manage.
1: I know you will. That's not what worries me.
3: Put the translation out of your mind for a few months if that's what's bothering you. You're way overdue for this furlough. Both of you need it.
1: Mostly, I'm worried about Elvira. I haven't seen what's been happening to her. I haven't given her enough of my time.
3: You're really frightened about Elvira, aren't you?
1: Of course I am. I don't know what's wrong with her, Robbie. No, it's more than Elvira. I'm scared that maybe some doctor up in the States will tell me I shouldn't return to Guatemala with her, that it's this pioneer rugged life that's caused her difficulty. Robbie, I don't know what I'd do if I couldn't come back, if I couldn't finish the job God has given me.
3: Wait upon the Lord, Cam. Wait patiently for him, and he will sustain thee. Don't diagnose your own problem, and don't try to second-guess the Lord, all right? Remember, wait upon the Lord.

0: It was good advice from a friend and colleague. We made such a good team. Elvira and I took our furlough, my first in 6 years, and it was good to visit with parents and loved ones. And God led us to a fine, understanding Christian doctor.
1: Mr. Townsend, your wife is ill in two ways. First, she has a serious medical problem. Our tests show a deterioration of the heart, a malfunctioning valve.
0: Can anything be done, doctor?
1: Well, our medical skills are limited.
0: I don't suppose our high altitude in Guatemala has helped.
1: Well, that must be weighed against the other problem, because your wife has an emotional complication which will require much patience and understanding on your part. In my opinion, she'll be able to better cope with both situations by returning to Guatemala. She's a dedicated Christian, first of all, Mr. Townsend. I think she will be healthier in the long run, knowing that she is needed and is useful and is cared for by someone who loves her and will rigidly follow the instructions I will give.

0: was really good news. We returned to Guatemala, Elvira and I, refreshed in spirit and bearing some extra special gifts. One family in the States promised to support two Cachaquel preachers. Another family gave us a small printing press. Two other families gave us a total of $7,000 for what the donors called new enterprises. I was overflowing with gratitude and joy. And since Elvira and Genevieve had their own things to do, Robbie and I took time off to relax and swim in the marvelous water of Lake Atitlan.
1: The water's great, isn't it?
2: Well, I feel all the problems rolling off my back.
1: Are you all right, Robbie? Don't go out too far. Don't worry about me, Cam. I'm a better swimmer than you. I taught swimming at the Y, remember? I'm fine.
0: But Robbie wasn't all right. I saw him throw up his hands, shake his head violently, and slide under. I rushed to him and grabbed him as he was going down, I think for the third time. And Robbie's weight pulled me under for several feet. I surfaced and we struggled toward shore. He seemed to be in great pain. Suddenly, his arms went limp. His body slipped away. When we recovered his body, we tried artificial respiration for nearly 2 hours. But Robbie was dead. Only later did we learn that Robbie had suffered a cerebral hemorrhage.

0: And so we conclude Chapter 8 of To Every Tribe and Nation, the story of William Cameron Townsend. This is another in the series Stories of Great Christians, produced by the Department of Broadcasting of the Moody Bible Institute in Chicago.
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2: It's 90 and mostly cloudy. Wind is from the east-northeast at 5 to 10 miles per hour. Tonight, clear with a low in the low 70s. Then tomorrow, clear with a high in the low 90s. Tomorrow night, partly cloudy with a low in the mid 70s. It's 90 and mostly cloudy.

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2: So we might not be intentionally saying, okay, bow your head, we're going to pray. But as we're talking about ways we can grow in love, we can grow in support, we can reflect this covenant of love that God loved us first, and we're only loving because He loved us. I think He can receive that as a prayer, and I think God can work in our marriages.
3: This is Focus on the Family with Jim Daly, and our guest today is Jody Berndt, describing ways that you can pray more frequently and more effectively in your marriage. Thanks for joining us. I'm John Fuller.
1: John, it's so great to have Jody back. We had a wonderful conversation last time. We discussed how praying the scriptures for your spouse is a vital element to your marriage. I think even within the Christian community, we don't value it as much as we need to. We touched on how to do that when personalities are different. You know, you have introvert, extrovert, maybe the husband's a little uncomfortable, maybe the wife's a little uncomfortable, whatever it might be. And she gave some great examples of how to work through that and still pray together. Mm-hmm. Today, we're going to discuss how to pray over your finances, your service to one another. Let me say that again to the husbands, your service to one another, and also praying through both the joys and the trials that come into life. It's going to be a great discussion.
3: It will be. And if you missed part one, stop by our website. 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As we shared last time, Jody Berndt is a public speaker, a Bible teacher, and the author of the best-selling series of books, Praying the Scriptures. And today we'll hear more about one of those books in the series. It's called Praying the Scriptures for Your Marriage.
1: Jody, welcome back.
2: Thank you so much for having me.
1: It's good to have you. And okay, so we kind of said what we're going to do today, so let's get into it.
2: Can't wait.
1: One of the big responses we receive here at Focus on the Family with marriage difficulty are the finances.
2: Yes.
1: You know, there's sometimes there's not enough, and we get that. And sometimes it's mismanagement. Somebody is medicating through buying a lot, mm-hmm. Whatever it might be. But let me just ask you, I think you had a friend that you mentioned in the book who I think saw her dream house and something went wrong.
2: Yeah, yeah. They had moved to a new town and she was fine with moving. It was a job move for her husband. And she got there and she was really excited when she found what was, she thought, their dream house.